0: trading partner. I'm Julie Walker.
1: Canada U.S. Trade Minister Dominic LeBlanc says the government is not apologizing for standing up for Canada. U.S. President Trump claims the country will come crawling back to his administration with an apology in order to make a deal in the next few weeks. The attorney for one of the Cornell University fraternity brothers accused of taking part in the gang rape of a woman in 2024 tells ABC News his client did nothing wrong.
2: I can't speak to the other people, but solely as to my client, he is unequivocally innocent. And if he saw anything that he thought was wrong or dangerous, he would have reported it. But what he saw did not rise to that level.
1: Jeremy Saland says his client didn't take part in any of the sexual acts described by the woman who is now taking legal action. The district attorney in Tompkins County in New York State has reopened a criminal case based on evidence he says came to light, a Snapchat group chat allegedly inviting other fraternity brothers to take part. And a woman accused of spraying bullets at Rihanna's Beverly Hills area home has been found mentally competent to stand trial by judge. No one was injured in the March shooting, but bullets tore through a trailer Rihanna and her husband were inside of, as well as a nursery their children were in. This is the Canadian Press. In sports, the NHL season is officially underway. Defending Stanley Cup champions, the Carolina Hurricanes are playing the Florida Panthers. Meantime, the Toronto Maple Leafs are hosting their NHL rivals, the Montreal Canadiens. The CFL leading Montreal Alouettes have shored up their defensive line, acquiring veteran American Julian Hauser from the Hamilton Tiger Cats. And Thomas Muller says his body still feels good after signing a contract extension with the Vancouver Whitecaps through Major League Soccer's 2027 season. The 37-year-old German star says he works every day to stay fit and still loves being on the field.
3: And I just feel that it's so much fun to be out on the pitch week in, week out. Every match day is a good day for me.
1: Muller joined the Whitecaps last summer after 17 seasons with Bayern Munich. From the Canadian Press, I'm Lisa Laporte. This

Canada, I want to talk about Cornell University. And if you have not been following this story, brace yourself because it gets ugly. In October 2024, a 20-year-old Cornell student says she was at the Chi Phi fraternity house. According to the lawsuit that she filed on September 16th, two brothers, two members of that fraternity, propositioned her, pressured her into snorting ketamine, a drug she had never used, and then, over more than 4 hours, seven men took turns sexually assaulting her while she was incapacitated. The complaint includes a screenshot of a Snapchat group called Chi Phi Activities. And in it, one member allegedly told others that there was, and I'm quoting the document, quote, free pussy, end quote, upstairs. And then the lawsuit says more of them went up. That is the allegation. And I'm going to keep saying that word, and I'll tell you why in a minute. Here is what's not in dispute. Cornell suspended the seven and the fraternity on November 8th, 2024. On November 26th, the interim president put out a statement calling the behavior, in his word, abhorrent. A panel of faculty and staff heard the case over several days. Cornell says the outcome included expulsion and suspensions. Courthouse News reported two of them were expelled. The other five were suspended. Then Cornell went quiet for 23 months. The Cornell Daily Sun says the woman herself was never told the outcome. The mayor of Ithaca, New York, says the university never contacted city police. The district attorney says he only heard from her lawyer recently. Her lawyer says nobody from the DA's office ever spoke to her about her first police report. So a university panel decided that there was serious enough allegations to expel students, and somehow that never became a police file that anyone pursued. If that's true, that's the scandal. We've got a crime, an alleged crime. This is the scandal. That's the part the administration owns. And now the reason that I am careful with my words. On Sunday, the DA reopened the case.

That, in my humble opinion, should be grounds for termination. But it also means this: nobody has been charged. Nobody has been convicted. What we have is a civil complaint, a screenshot, and a university panel that clearly believed enough of it to throw people out. That is a lot. That is not a verdict. And I say that as somebody who remembers Duke University, my alma mater. March 2006, a woman hired to dance at a Duke lacrosse party said three players raped her. The DA went on TV. Duke canceled the season. The coach resigned. 88 faculty members signed a public letter. The three players were named, photographed, and treated as guilty by half the country. Then the DNA came back. It didn't match any of them. In April 2007, North Carolina's attorney general did something prosecutors almost never do. He did not just drop the charges. He declared the three men innocent and called it a tragic rush to accuse. The DA, by the way, the first one, disbarred. In December 2024, the accuser said on a podcast, quote, "I made up a story that wasn't true," end quote. Now, I bring this up for one reason and one reason only. The Cornell case has evidence that Duke never had. A group chat, a university finding, seven suspensions. This case is not that case. But the people who got Duke wrong were certain as well. Certainty is cheap. Process is what protects the next real victim, because when a hoax collapses, the next woman who comes forward is the one who pays for it. Which brings me to the public reaction, because some of it is not helping. Congresswoman Alexandria Ocasio-Cortez went to Cornell on Sunday and said, quote, "The culture of rape, sexual assault, and pedophilia is protected in elite institutions across the United States," end quote. Pedophilia. Nobody in this case is accused of that, AOC. And she also repeated the claim that five of the men were let off with essays. Now, Cornell says flatly that no one was given an essay as their sole consequence. Frankly, making an essay part of any consequence is insane, but no one apparently was given an essay as their sole consequence. Maybe Cornell is wrong. But if you're going to stand in front of students and state it as fact, you'd better know it as fact. The tremendous actress Florence Pugh posted on Instagram that this is the moment, quote, "We need our men to be as horrified and as sickened as us," end quote, and asked how women can trust it is, quote, "not all men" when men stay quiet. I'm going to take that one personally in a second. A former South Park writer has built a website naming the seven, in his words, those who gave them a break. The Cornell Sun printed their names. The mayor of Ithaca wants a freeze on every student gathering at Cornell, not just fraternities, until the university rewrites its rules. Here's my problem with the rape culture framing that is back from 2017. It makes the crime everybody's, which means the crime is nobody's. Seven men are accused of choosing to do this. Not a culture, not a gender. Seven men with seven names. The more you widen the circle of responsibility, the less any one of them has to answer for. And then on the Greek system of fraternities, people are calling to abolish it, and I understand why. The Cornell Sun called for banning the frats back in 2024 before any of this went public. There is a record, and it ain't good. But I think fraternities are like locker rooms. They bring out whatever is already in the room. It can build the best version of a young man, or it can give the worst version an audience and a group chat. You can either get stand-up young men like my nephews, or you can get the Hockey Canada Five. Every man that I know who went through the Greek system is a decent and good person. And I also know that not everyone is. Banning a Greek letter answers the easy question. The hard one is why a house full of members read that Snapchat and, if the complaint is accurate, walked up the stairs instead of calling for help. The silence of that brotherhood is their shame to carry for eternity. So let me be categorical. I am on the side of the victim. If what she describes happened, I want every one of those seven hauled into a courtroom and then thrown into a cell. And I want the administrators who sat in on this for 2 years to explain themselves.

0: themselves under oath. And to Florence Pugh's challenge, fine, here's a man saying it. If there is one man walking around a university campus tonight who believes that at any moment he could do what those seven are accused of doing, that is one too many. Not most men, not all men, one. The way you get him is with a police file, a grand jury, and a trial, not a hashtag. Cornell had a chance to start that in November 2024, and it's starting now, 2 years late, and only because she sued. It's probably too late to be able to say that the system is done right by this alleged victim. There is still time to rectify that mistake, though. Take her allegations seriously. Hold the accused to account with evidence. If the evidence leads to the uncovering of more bad people doing bad things, arrest those sons of bitches too. But when you start from the worldview that a culture or a gender must be held to account, you diminish personal responsibility and you deny, at least in part, the very thing you claim to want more than anything, justice for victims of sexual assault. So let's do this right. Let's get this right. Our rigor and our resolve will send the message that will reverberate. No more and never again. After the break, we're going to take your calls on this 416-870-6400 or 1-888-225-TALK. Don't go anywhere. This is The Ben Mulroney Show.
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0: Welcome back. And we're talking about the sexual assault allegations that are a demonstration of depravity, the likes of which none of us, let alone our daughters, should ever come face to face with, especially when they're off becoming the people they want to be in university. And I said before the break, if there is even one monster masquerading as a young man walking around a college campus thinking that he has domain to do that sort of thing, then that's one too many. But my hope is that that the system is allowed to work, that the rigorous investigation that is 2 years too late is done in a way where those who hold some sort of responsibility are brought to justice, and justice will take many forms. Right, there are some people whose responsibility does not fall in the legal realm, but for whatever reasons, I suspect that they will be doing some sort of audit of who knew what and when within the ranks of the Cornell administration. And it would not surprise me if some of those people were found to be lacking and therefore will be without a job at some point. I'm sure that there is going to be an investigation as to why the complainant, because she's filed a civil suit, why she was never interviewed by either the police or the district attorney. And those people will have to answer for their lack of action on this file. So there's a lot that we don't know yet, which is why I am not a big fan of people tarring a gender with a brush, that this is rape culture again. That doesn't help anybody. But I want to hear what you have to say. 416-870-6400 or 1-888-225-TALK. I think when we turn the – there's enough – again, it seems like be a theme today. There are enough facts in this case, alleged facts at this point, to be outraged for an entire lifetime, that we do not have to, hey, while we're at it, while we're going after these seven, let's also try to dismantle rape culture, which I'm sorry, the numbers that were trotted out in 2017 were so outlandishly unbelievable that they made the very real problems of sexual dynamics on a college campus, they clouded that issue, right? I remember hearing stories that one out of three women on U.S. college campuses would be sexually assaulted over 4 years, at least once. That is such a patently unbelievable number, because in the face of that, even if it was 10 times as small, the American government would have had no choice but to close down every university. There's no way that number was real. And again, I don't know why we need to exaggerate when the reality itself is gruesome enough. You know what? I'm a dad. I don't want my daughter to have a single bad interaction with men her whole life. So I don't need the number to be one out of every three women, which is not true. I need it to be one woman, any woman. That's too many women. And I don't want to conflate this group of marauding monsters and their pathetic yes men acolytes who some of them walked up, some of them got that text and on the chat and walked upstairs and raped this girl, allegedly, and took joy and glee and pride in that, gross act. And the pathetic men who saw the chat and did nothing, there's a special place in hell for feckless, what's the word that this generation uses? Feckless little beta boys. That's the one. Feckless little beta boys you are. You are destined for a life of mediocrity if in that moment you were tested. And it's a simple test, boys. A girl's being raped upstairs. What do? Pretty simple test. Every single one of you failed. You failed the moral test, the ethical test, the test of being a decent human being, the test of being a strong man. You failed all of it. You failed all of it. And I said before, you will be carrying around the shame of how pathetic you know you are for the rest of your lives. So those are the people who have responsibility here. And to try to make this, we're going to take the whole system down, the patriarchy down. We're taking down toxic masculinity. What you're doing is you're diluting responsibility. You are diluting the responsibility of all those terrible people that I just listed for very specific reasons. There are many men, I would say the vast majority of men, who in that exact situation would rise to the opportunity to show what a good man is. They would have condemned it. They would have called the authorities. They would have saved that girl. They would have risked whatever bonds of brotherhood they seemingly had with this group of terrible, cancerous, toxic people, and they would have chosen the path of nobility. The vast, vast, vast majority of men would have done that. And so I reject categorically this idea that men are on trial. Men are not on trial any more than Lindsay Clancy's trial had women on trial. She was a person who did a very specific thing, and these men, I don't even like using that. I mean, they give us all a bad name. I try my best to point out the goodness of boys. I mean, we talked about it a couple of days ago, late last week. We talked about the numbers that do not justify tarring young boys with the brush, that what is intrinsic about them is something that needs to be fixed. The vast majority of them don't need to be fixed. The vast majority of them are good and decent and loving and empathetic and kind. And then these guys do this. Also the fraternity system. I view the fraternity system as I view organized sport. Organized sport can bring out the very best in a young man and a young woman, because it allows them to build up skill sets like working as a team, leadership, communications, sacrifice. Working through pain, dealing with disappointment, dealing with loss, picking yourself up when you've been beaten. These are all skills that are portable throughout life. And the good men respond to those sorts of scenarios. The bad guys are the ones who see that system as a way for them to claim unearned strength. And then they take that unearned strength and they bully and they marginalize and they weaken and they demean and they rape. But those are individuals who in the same situation chose two different paths. And I will never live in a world where the boy who became the best version of himself because of a sport or a fraternity is put in the same box as these disgusting versions of masculinity. I'm not going to do it. I'm not going to do it. I will absolutely repudiate it as a man if that is what is needed to be done. I repudiate it as a father. I repudiate it as somebody who tries to do his best as a man in the world, failing oftentimes, but always getting up and trying again. And it doesn't help anyone when these loud activist voices decide to come on in, muddy the waters, try to make a whole group of people victims that had nothing to do with the crime, mercifully, and make a whole bunch of people who had nothing to do with the crime the perpetrators of that crime. It is guilt by association, and it, again, unhelpful. And if we really want this to be a step in ensuring it never happens again, then we need to be able to let this system work. And justice needs to have teeth. And these people who thought they got off scot-free or they got off with a rap on, they need to be reminded every day of their lives that they chose to do this. That was a choice that they made. And now the system's got a choice to make. And the punishment better fit the crime. And these guys should be going away until their unit doesn't work anymore. All right, we're going to take a quick break. And when we come back, a well-respected journalist is asking why Prime Minister Mark Carney seems to be okay with giving interviews to American reporters, not just Canadian ones. How does that sit with you? I'm going to want your take on that next.
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2: Well, our prime minister can really do no wrong, and it is demonstrated in his media strategy. By Canadian, we're told all the time. The Americans want to break us so they can take us. Actually, says break us so they can own us. I always thought break us so they can take us. So it rhymes, so it was better. But he speaks to the Americans. He does not sit with Canadian press. We learned about our EU associate membership from the Wall Street Journal. And then the Canadian press, CTV in particular, pushed back on that narrative because the PMO told them something and they believe that. And then it was confirmed by the head of the EU. So I get the politics of it. I really do. And I also get the fact that nothing I say is going to change the polling data that people in Mark Carney we trust. But Terry Newman of the National Post was on 640 Toronto with Greg Brady this morning. And here's her take.
3: If you read the New York Times interview that came out on the 23rd, it was very positive. There wasn't any criticisms of him. He was painted as, you know, this miraculous model of a leader to come. It's not like any other interview that I've ever read. It could have been written by his own campaign team. Now, that being said, again, it doesn't mean that he agreed. He said, you know, I demand any editorial oversight. And you know, frankly, with the New York Times, maybe he didn't even have to. But the point is that people misunderstand what editorial oversight might mean. You know, just because the New York Times have released interview questions, editorial oversight could have been, I'll tell you what questions I'll even answer, you know, and it could come before. It could come after. And, you know, the reason why I brought it up is that I know I have it on good account, and I'm not going to obviously reveal my source, that during the election period leading up to the election, you know, Carney was asked to do lots of interviews and podcasts and things with lots of people. And, you know, his team, you know, had indicated that, you know, he wanted editorial oversight.
2: Yeah, he likes to control the message, and he can go to the Wall Street Journal, he can go to the New York Times, and go to Bloomberg. Those people don't think about Canada the way Canadians think about Canada. They do not have the historical legacy information at the ready in their minds as a Canadian journalist would. And so Terry in her article said every question starts from zero, as opposed to a journalist who has been following every word Mark Carney has said, as well as the more broader Canadian context that those questions apply in. So he can sound like he's answering a really serious question, but it's not coming from somebody who's thought long and hard about Canada for a long time. Here's my other big problem, and then we're going to open up the phone lines. We have a Canadian press that is on life support. There's money coming, direct subsidies from the federal government. Mark Carney is the biggest star in global politics. He's a homegrown star. He's Drake living in Toronto. He's Drake living in Toronto. We have him here. And for some reason, he won't give the Canadian press the one thing that would get people to read the Canadian press, which is him. He's the brass ring, and he keeps allowing the Americans to grab at it. That, to me, is the oddest part of this, because as we know, the Americans read everything we say up here. So whether he did an interview with Bloomberg or Report on Business, the Americans would still read it. So it's not about making sure that his message gets to the states. It's about something else. So I want to hear from you at 416-870-6400 or 1-888-225-TALK. Here's Dave and Whitby. Dave, welcome.
4: Ben, good talking to you.
2: Yeah, absolutely.
4: Listen, let me ask you a question. I remember when your dad and your mom, when they were married and stuff like that, and then, you know, shortly after you came along, stuff like that. And so I remember a lot of stuff that goes back.
2: Mm-hmm.
4: And the biggest thing was this GST.
2: Yeah.
4: That we had to take on. But, you know, up until you were talking there last year, I talked to lots of people about it, like back in the 80s and stuff like that. And one thing I never heard from somebody was that what it was put on for. I just always thought it was like what they called it, the grab and stab. I didn't hear about, oh, it's supposed to be for paying off that.
2: It removed a secret hidden 15% manufacturer's tax that had been built into the price of everything that was manufactured in Canada. So if there was a table, table that cost $100 to be made in Canada, it would have cost you $115. That was removed, and the 7% GST was applied to everyone. And that money, along with a few other things, was essential in paying down our deficit for the first time in generations. As my dad liked to say, Paul Martin and Don Mazankowski planted the garden, and Paul Martin picked the flowers.
4: So anyway, I didn't want to hear all that because I know about that. But a lot of years, I didn't have much to think, you know, about the conservative brand there. But when I heard about this, I'm telling you, I got to eat, eating your crow. But now, that's hardly nothing compared to what's going on now. You've got stuff with metal that was brought in from someplace else. It sits here, and then it gets sent out under false pretenses, and it's not supposed to be coming from someplace else to Canada and then being shipped. So they're going around stuff because they brand it differently.
2: Countries of origin stuff. I know. Dave, I'm going to have to let you go. Thank you very much for calling in. Look, I want to get back on point. I want to talk about this press thing. Like, what is the point? What is the point of keeping the Canadian press on life support? Like, what's the point if you're going to bypass them at every possible turn at this moment that we have been told is an existential crisis for our nation? Why would you not have the respect for the institution of journalism to allow the people who have been building a career telling Canadian stories to Canadians for generations, why would you not give them the front row seat in telling this part of our history in real time to Canadians? What is your justification for that? I just want an answer to it. Whatever you tell me, I'll take it face value. But I am seeing no reason beyond contempt. That's the only thing I can see. And wanting an easier ride and not having to answer tough questions. Andrew from Brandon, Manitoba, welcome.
0: Hi, Ben. Hey. Great listening to you. Why don't Canadian journalists or reporters take on Carney with his conflicts? I'll give you one. Red Chris Mine, they gave $500 million under Carney, and he's invested in Newmont that owns the mine. Look, but nobody asks this guy nobody brings up anything of his conflict.
2: I know. Listen, I thought that those were going to be things that would have weighed him down in the last election. No one cared. That what people cared about with one leader, they don't care about with another. It's these situational hypocritical moments where someone is gets a pass and gets to skate on a whole bunch of stuff. But in another case, it's something that it's a noose around their neck. I don't know what to tell you. Canadians have lost, at least when it comes to Mark Carney, they've toned down the critical thinking on certain things. But I thank you, and we got time for one more. Andrew, welcome to the show. You got about 30 seconds.
5: Yeah, I'm going to take a different stance on this. I don't think he needs to have contempt because the state media already feeds his narrative to the people anyway. So what does it matter if he talks or doesn't talk? It really doesn't matter because they're going to say whatever he wants them to say in the first place.
2: Well, I just figure if I'm paying for some of this stuff, I'd like there to be some meat on the bone. I mean, if my tax dollars are going to these big newsrooms, I kind of want to know that when I go there, I'm going to get something straight from the horse's mouth. Instead, the Wall Street Journal, Bloomberg, the New York Times, heck, he made his announcement he was running on The Daily Show in New York. I mean, that to me was just, I didn't know that, I thought that would be exceptional. I didn't know that that was going to set the tone for the years to come. But anyway, hey, thank you very much. Thank you to everybody for calling in. When we come back, another interesting conversation I want your take on. A TD exec is sues after firing because she's got a Christian symbol in her email signature. That's next.
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2: All right, this one got me thinking all morning long, and I want to hear from you at 416-870-6400 or 1-888-225-TALK. A 50-year-old TD Bank executive, I think she was insurance, says she was fired for adding a Christian symbol to her email signature. Now, TD says it was willful insubordination after repeated warnings, and the case is before the courts. But this, to me, is this is what we asked for. This is what we asked for. The signature line of an email stopped being about a signature a long time ago. It's all about values and identity. And corporate Canada did this to itself. They opened the door themselves. Pronouns, land acknowledgements, flags, Bell Let's Talk banners, Truth and Reconciliation ribbons. None of it has anything to do with the person sending the email. And when I get an email, all I want to know is, how can I contact this person? What's their name? What's their title? What's their address? What's their email? What's their phone number? People still have a fax machine. They put a fax machine on there and an address. That's it. And the second you allow for values and identity of in one way, you gotta let them have it for everything else. I do not know whether the line that was drawn and crossed it represents a legal issue, but morally here, making decisions over what parts of somebody's identity you can put forth. Because, by the way, pronouns is not just about clarification. That's a political statement. We all know that, right? It's a political statement. When somebody puts down their pronouns, they are telling you something about who they are politically. I don't care about that for an insurance adjuster, but you've opened the door, corporate Canada. And if TD's rules are that signature is for information only, then just explain the difference to me here. And like, if we broaden out, if you zoom out, we have been very selective in what rights we uphold, what faiths get accommodated. Blacklock's reporter on September 23rd showed that in the House of Commons, 934 prayer or quiet rooms were designated in federal buildings at Transport, Health Canada, Employment, the Public Prosecution Service, and others. And that was put forth after Almira El-Galawabi, the government special representative on combating Islamophobia, pushed for it. And so that accommodation was made. However, then look at October 2023. When the Canadian Human Rights Commission published a discussion where they essentially said Christmas and Easter because they are days off and everybody else needs accommodation. This is an example of religious intolerance rooted in discrimination and colonialism. So Easter and Christmas are a problem, and other faiths get quiet rooms and prayer rooms. What's good for the goose is good for the gander. So you either accommodate everybody or you accommodate nobody. All I'm looking for is certainty in the rules. But this selective application of values is my problem. I'm not standing up for Christians, and I'm not attacking people who want quiet prayer rooms. I'm attacking a system that demonstrates, because of these examples, that it is not a system. It's an interest group that decides here are the winners and here are the losers. Here are the people that need protection, and here are the people who the only reason they have what they have is white supremacy, colonialism, patriarchy, you name it. All the buzzwords that are used to shut people down, then we put those over here in this box. I don't know what to tell you. That's just how I feel. So give us a call, 416-870-6400 or 1-888-225-TALK. Apparently, this woman was asked repeatedly not to do this, but I think she kind of looked at the lay of the land and says, hey, well, how come these people can put forth how they want the world to see them and what's important to them, what values are important to them with their flag about this or their ribbon about that? But I can't let people know what's important to me. And again, I don't know where the legal threshold is, but to me, this is selectivism and hypocrisy that I'm glad is being highlighted. Because if it were up to me, the signature line would be about a signature. That's it. If you want to let people know who you are in your own time on Twitter, in your bio on Instagram, have at it. But at your place of employment, stick to your job, stick to your lane. And to those people who fired this woman over this, get over yourselves and ask yourselves, would you be taking this? Would you be having an issue with it if she wasn't a follower of Christ? I contend that you absolutely wouldn't. In fact, you'd be very scared. Very scared to cross swords with somebody of a different faith, or if it were a political opinion, or if it were about rights of minorities. I guarantee we would not be here today. I guarantee it. So either either the contact line. Oh, here we got, who do we have here? We got Arvind in Mississauga. Welcome, Arvind.
16: Hey, hi. Thank you for taking my call.
2: Yes, sir.
16: I love your show, Ben.
2: Thank you.
16: It is, you know, all the topics are of my interest. One of them, like you know, as you said, why to help the special groups and those kind of things and give a special accommodation to them? It's kind of segregating the country.
2: Yeah.
16: You're segregating, dividing the country, depending on whatever faith or whatever, like, you know, different things.
2: Yeah.
16: Instead of uniting the country,
2: yeah,
16: which everyone should look for, we are dividing the country on different things. We will never unite.
2: You and I and everybody listening has an opportunity in these upcoming municipal elections that are taking place in most places around the country. Ask yourself, there are people out there who have spent years on city councils and as mayors telling us to fear this person over there, or that person has an unfair advantage over you, or this group victimized you, or these guys are the bad guys. These guys have the power. These guys have the privilege. And ask yourself, when they tell you that they want to represent everyone in their ward or everyone in their city, have they demonstrated that with their acts and deeds, or have they done everything in their power to divide us? Because I would contend that the farther left you go, the more it is in their interest to keep us divided. Thank you very much for the call. And who we got? Ben in Toronto. Welcome.
17: Hey, good afternoon, Ben.
2: Hey.
17: Listen, no, she has a case. I support it. I don't care whatever religion she wants to represent. They brought it on themselves with this identity politics cancer, which is what it is. The most divisive scenarios that they create, the government supported, now corporations have jumped on it. And for example, my bank, when they started showing the pronouns on it, I literally called them. I've been a customer for 20 plus years. I have significant funds in it with my business. I'm telling them, I'm out of here. I'm out of here, because when you start using pronouns and you've caved to this, this whatever you call it, it shows me that you lack judgment as an institution.
2: Well, so, but it's also the problem with it as well. I fundamentally reject. I don't reject pronouns. If people want to put their pronouns, go ahead. I just don't do it because I don't care for that to be part of any discussion about me. Everyone can do what they want, but the problem is when you were living in a world where what you don't say is ascribed to you as if you're saying it. Meaning, if you put up a Ukrainian flag, somebody says, "Well, why didn't you put up a Gaza flag?" The inference of what you didn't say is weaponized against you. And once you start down that path, there's no winning. There's only losing. And so I think TD, if they were smart here, they'd pay this woman the $210,000 she's looking for, and they'd make a policy of signature neutrality. All I want is to know who the F you are and how I can get in touch with you. Oh, and on that note, we got to go. Ben in Toronto, thank you so much. I appreciate it. Thanks to everybody. And when we come back, we're going to talk to one of my favorite mayors around. Because he just keeps scratching my itch. This guy's got a moral compass that I would follow pretty much anywhere. We've got the mayor of Vaughan, Mayor Del Duca, is joining us after the break on the Ben Mulrooney Show.
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25: From the National Newsroom of the Canadian Press, I'm Lisa Laporte. Prime Minister Mark Carney says he has no plans to apply new trade pressure on the U.S. as Americans prepare for crucial midterm elections that could end Republican control of Congress. Carney told reporters in Vancouver today that Canada has no intention of escalating the trade war, but he notes he never rules anything out.
26: The reality is that the cost of living is very high in the United States, and there's things that Canada can do to help lower that cost of living.
25: Carney's comments came hours after U.S. President Donald Trump stepped up the cross-border trade war as his outright bans on imports of certain Canadian goods took effect. Experts say the latest round of layoffs in Ontario's steel belt exposes a domino effect of tariffs through the supply chain. Stelco Holdings said yesterday it was laying off up to 500 workers at its Hamilton and Lake Erie facilities, citing the ongoing trade crisis, weak demand, and continued import pressure. Canadian manufacturers and exporters chief economist Alan Arcand says supply chains have been optimized on an assumption that Canada would have free trade with the U.S. and that these are the consequences now of that being yanked away without warning. A study suggests young Canadians are more likely to feel hopeless about democracy than older residents.
27: The Statistics Canada study found about a quarter of respondents aged 25 to 44 were not at all hopeful about how democracy works in Canada. Those 65 and older were more likely to feel very hopeful than not. The study used data from a survey series from 2022 to 24 that asked people about democracy, their confidence in institutions and information, as well as their voting behavior. It comes as three major votes are set to be held in Canada in October, with provincial elections in Quebec and British Columbia, and a referendum in Alberta. Hannah Stolz, The Canadian Press.
25: New York Governor Kathy Hochul is calling for an investigation into Cornell University's response to a 2024 gang rape allegation. The woman reported the incident to Cornell's campus police department at the time, but the local district attorney's office opted not to prosecute anyone at that time. It reopened the criminal investigation yesterday as public outrage mounted over the woman's allegations. And actor Dennis Haskins, who played Principal Richard Belding on Saved by the Bell, has died at the age of 75.
28: I've got the fun.
0: funniest topic for my show today.
4: What?
0: Coach Sonsky says that some girl came in to try out for the wrestling team.
25: His agent called Haskins a great person who absolutely loved his fans and always made time for them. This is the Canadian Press. In sports, Toronto Maple Leafs general manager John Chayka spoke with the media today after yesterday's blockbuster trade that saw Toronto land winger Kirill Marinchenko from the Columbus Blue Jackets. Chayka says he couldn't pass up the opportunity to snag the talented Russian.
5: There's a lot of good players in the NHL, very few that can impact winning and can single-handedly, you know, dictate outcomes of games. And we believe that, you know, Kirill is one of those players.
25: The Leafs are hosting the Montreal Canadiens tonight as the NHL season opens. Austin Riley hit a three-run homer off All-Star closer Johan Duran in the eighth inning as the Atlanta Braves rallied past the Philadelphia Phillies 5-3 in the opener of a best-of-three National League wildcard series. And the Montreal Alouettes have acquired veteran American Julian Hauser from the Hamilton Tiger Cats. From the Canadian Press, I'm Lisa Laporte.
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7: Welcome into The Last Show. Lots of fun and interesting stuff coming up on the program tonight. Here is some of what we're going to cover. Why should you care about interest rates all the way in Japan? Annoyingly, because they could hit you in your mortgage, investments, and borrowing costs over here. In 10 minutes' time, we'll make economics interesting by asking, how could Tokyo's bond market mess with your wallet? Then after that, things will get spicy. Scheduling sex. It sounds like the least sexy thing imaginable, but it might actually make you want it more. Towards the end of the hour, why putting intimacy on your calendar might be the hottest practical advice you've heard all week. That should be fun. Those are just some of the topics we're going to cover on the show tonight. There's going to be more, but let's dive in. What if the memories that haunt us aren't just random? There are ones that we keep accidentally feeding, so they come back. Well, I'm here with someone who recently wrote an article in Psychology Today making the argument that memory may work like a little garden. What we repeatedly tend to grows stronger. So maybe healing isn't just about pulling weeds. Maybe it's about choosing what gets watered. This all sounds kind of deep, so let's get into it here with Joel Wong, a professor of counseling psychology at the School of Education at Indiana University Bloomington, who is the author. Joel, welcome to the show.
8: Hey, David. It's a pleasure to be here.
7: So when you think of intrusive memories for this conversation, are you thinking about me laying in bed, replaying those awkward moments in high school where I embarrassed myself, or a horrible fight I got into with an ex where I realized, oh, I was the jerk all along? Are you thinking about these kinds of things, ruminating, I guess?
8: Absolutely. Absolutely. Anything that just pops into your mind that's, at pretty random times, and it's unpleasant, you know, it kind of creates sort of negative emotions in you, makes you feel anxious or sad or ashamed or embarrassed or humiliated. And many of us do. I mean, I've been very honest in the article you wrote about. I have occasionally, you know, intrusive memories that come into my mind, mostly about myself doing embarrassing things.
7: Yeah. And then it provokes a state of what I call, although I didn't coin the phrase, existential dread, when you're like, oh, my God. Existence is painful. I can't believe I did that 5 years ago. Yeah. Joel, I'm an alcoholic. I've been sober over 7 years now, but I replay some of the scenes where I had bad behavior with alcohol.
8: Yeah.
7: And I just, it crushes me. Yeah.
8: Yeah.
7: Okay. So I have a good idea for what kind of thoughts we're talking about.
8: Yeah. Yeah.
7: But what the conversation I want to have with you is how to frame these, how to think of them in a way where we move away from this rumination, or we move away from laying in bed replaying these horrible events.
8: Yeah. I mean, there are different ways to deal with intrusive memories. In the article I mentioned, one way is just to talk back to the memories, right? Say, you know, be gone. You know, I'm done with you. You're not welcome. This is my past. this is not who I am. And, you know, if that works for you, I would say good for you. Go, you know, do that. And I've tried that myself. But I think there's another way to handle this, which is to treat your mind not as a battlefield, but as a garden. All right. So, you know, if you think of a garden and you're

0: and
1: yes.
0: And we had a nice conversation about it and how yes. I know that my friend doesn't judge me for that bad behavior anymore.
1: Yeah.
0: You know, yeah. And these are two memories. Which one do I feed, so to speak?
1: Exactly. Yeah. So it's just like gardening. You can't spend all your time pulling weeds. You have to tend to the plants, water the plants, right? Nurture the plants, the good stuff. So the argument I'm making is you got to pay attention, not just to squashing the intrusive memories, but to growing and nurturing positive memories that you have. I mean, in the article, I talked about grateful memories, kind of like you intentionally spend time re-entering a memory from the past you're grateful for, maybe in your case, you know, maybe you apologizing it and how your friends reacted with grace. That's a grateful memory.
0: Yeah. Yeah, I tend to think of this with like impulsive thinking, like, sure, I can't prevent myself from having an impulsive thought where I want to engage in this bad behavior or I want to say this thing. But what I can do is choose how much I engage with the thought. Do I let it pass or do I act on it? And I feel like the same is true for negative memories. Do you yes. dwell on them
1: yes.
0: or do you let them just kind of pass through you and yeah. move on to something else?
1: Yeah, yeah, yeah. Just, you know, treat the, you know, and sometimes instead of fighting the intrusive memories, treat it as like a passenger on a train that's just like passing by, you know, it's like, or leaves on a stream that's just floating by to say, all right, you're here, bye. Then you want to re-enter a positive memory from the past. And, you know, one thing I really advocate for is really spending a couple of minutes, like closing your eyes. You know, if you were my client in therapy, I would make you do that right now. Close your eyes and just spend a few minutes just mentally visualizing that memory, that grateful memory that you were part of.
0: What can happen to us if this is the exercise we do every time we replay a negative memory? If we just sit with it for a second, don't engage with it, and then try to replay a positive or meaningful or grateful experience,
1: yeah.
0: what can happen when we do this over yeah. time?
1: Yeah, I think a couple of things. The first is you might find it over time. It's like gardening. If you have lots and lots of plants, it makes the weeds harder to grow, right? If you have bare soil, the weeds are going to keep growing. So over time, you find the positive memories might crowd out the intrusive, unpleasant memories. That's the first thing. The second thing is that it just makes you a happier person.
0: Yeah. They say that gratitude journaling works. This is one of these things that I always know that I should try and haven't started yet. I think we even discussed this last time you were on the show,
1: did,
0: Joel.
1: Absolutely.
0: I still haven't done it, but I know that it's helpful. But this is like a kind of a version of that.
1: Well, you could try this grateful memory thing. You know, go into a memory from the past, and I recommend taking what I call a grateful memory snapshot. It's almost like you find a scene in that grateful memory that you say, this is so amazing. This is the scene I really want to cherish. And you like mentally take a picture and you keep retrieving that picture occasionally.
0: And then the garden still has a weed in it, to use your analogy, but the plants and the flowers and the things you wanted to grow, they're lush and beautiful. And yes, we tend to the weeds a little bit, but if you just spend all your time getting rid of weeds, you're not going to have a garden, is the argument.
1: Absolutely. Yeah.
0: Now, are there situations where this might not be appropriate if the negative memories are overwhelming or they're debilitating to your life, where you might want to seek professional support and not just go through this kind of positive exercise?
1: Yeah, I mean, absolutely. I mean, you and I, we all have like, you know, all these intrusive memories, you know, related to embarrassing moments and stuff like that. But if you had something like truly traumatic, and, you know, we use the word trauma very loosely now, but I'm talking about truly traumatic, you know, you had, you know, experience of war or sexual assault, stuff like that. That's where you might want to consider seeking professional help. And that's where you may have to re-engage those intrusive memories, you know, in a more therapeutic setting.
0: Now, back to the exercise, though, treating your memories like a garden. The next time someone listening finds themselves laying in bed, replaying something from their past that makes them cringe, what do you recommend they do? Just try to focus on something from their past that makes them grateful or happy or kind of is a warm memory?
1: Yeah, yeah. I would recommend, first of all, taking some time when you're not having any intrusive memories to do this mental visualization exercise where you close your eyes and enter that memory, take a snapshot of it, and then when you're having that intrusive memory, retrieve that grateful snapshot.
0: Well, Joel Wong is a professor of counseling psychology at the School of Education at Indiana University Bloomington. Joel, the article is called What Gardening Can Teach Us About Our

0: intrusive memories. You can read that in Psychology Today. Joel, I've enjoyed this conversation. Thanks for being here.
1: It's a pleasure to be here, David.
0: Just ahead, why should you care about interest rates all the way in Japan? Because strangely, they could affect your mortgage and investments over here. We'll tell you how that works next.
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3: Every minute after a stroke begins, 1.9 million brain cells die. Beat the sudden devastation of a stroke. Know the signs of a stroke so you can act fast. F, face. Is it drooping? A, arms. Can you raise both? S, speech. 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
0: For decades, Japan kept interest rates extraordinarily low, pushing its investors to send huge amounts of money overseas. Now, those rates are rising, and that shift could affect borrowing costs, markets, and investments far beyond Japan. It could soon arrive at your doorstep. What does this mean for the average consumer? Let's talk about it here with economics professor Eric Kam from Toronto Metropolitan University. Eric, what a joy it is having you here, my friend.
1: What a joy it is being here, David.
0: Okay, so I'm on the street, I'm at a coffee shop, I got a normal job, and then I overhear someone say, Japanese bond yields are rising. I assume that person immediately tunes out. They wouldn't care. Overseas money, bonds, markets, I don't care. Interest rates. But you should care, and let's talk about why and what's happening.
1: Well, you should absolutely care, especially given the price of coffee these days. So, what's going on is that historically, or at least for a long time that most people can remember, Japan had cheap, cheap money. They were lending money at ridiculously low rates of interest. And they were doing that because they had a lot of economic stagnation. Their economy wasn't growing at all. So they kept interest rates ridiculously low to see how they would do at basically lending the world money. The problem is nothing lasts forever. And Japan just may finally be emerging from almost three decades of economic stagnation. Growth and inflation have returned a little bit. Japanese interest rates and government bond yields have risen substantially from what was effectively zero levels.
0: When I hear the phrase free money or cheap money at a bank or a country scale, what does that have to do with me as someone who just like has regular investments and a regular bank account and a regular job?
1: Well, probably for you, not as much as you think, but there are people in the world who, and many of them, who make money by buying and selling money.
0: Okay.
1: And they help drive the economy and the stock market. And so segment this for a second. For decades, right, cheap Japanese money helped finance the rest of the world. Investors could borrow yen at extremely low rates. In fact, very close to zero. Take that money and invest in higher yielding, say, United States bonds.
0: Yeah, and I care about these people because, like, my retirement fund is managed by these people, is what you're saying.
1: That's exactly right. So they call that the yen carry trade, right? Now, Japanese investors, they accumulated enormous foreign holdings. In fact, I looked it up. Some estimates suggest that these investors have about $3 trillion in U.S. assets. So that's what was. Now, what's going on? The incentive is now changing, right? With Japanese government bonds offering much higher returns and their equities, their stocks, performing strongly, Japanese investors have much more reason to keep their money at home and even bring overseas money back. And what that can do to your question is be very, very disruptive, right? This is called financial repatriation, right? It doesn't require Japanese investors to dump all of their U.S. or worldwide assets all at once. But it is a gradual shift. And so what is that going to do to the country in which you are sitting right now? Grammatically correct. Well, first of all, there'll be upward pressure on U.S. interest rates because if Japanese investors buy fewer treasuries or sell some of what they own, those treasury prices fall and yields rise. That's a fancy way of saying U.S. interest rates are going to rise. That, as you mentioned, how does it affect me? That's going to flow directly into household borrowing costs because households and firms need to borrow money. And if they don't have cheap Japanese money to borrow, they tend to stay home. And if interest rates are going up, that tends to get more expensive.
0: So this could mean like my mortgage gets more money.
1: Absolutely.
0: To the average consumer. And yes. It's not just in the U.S. where I am. It could be in Canada where you are too. How much of an effect have these low Japanese interest rates had on the North American economy? And if they change things, how much of an effect? Will this be a fraction of a percent or will this be a big deal?
1: No, this is going to be a big deal. This is economics 101 on a gigantic
0: scale. Which we both know I failed. Had you have been my professor, maybe you would have passed me out of pity.
1: I had to pass you out of pity, but that's another conversation. So yes, this is exactly, now we're getting at it. This is Echo 101, but on a gigantic scale, because we know that evidence says capital goes where it is treated best. Now, for decades, that wasn't Japan. Now the calculus is changing, right? America has become accustomed to foreigners helping finance its deficits. But the Japanese recovery is a reminder that that foreign capital flowing into your country isn't an entitlement, right? It's based on economic conditions. So on a micro level, David, imagine I can borrow money in Japan for almost nothing, dump it into America, get 4 or 5%. That's a wonderful trade. Sure, until Japan stops lending for almost nothing, and then everybody heads for the exit at the exact same time. And so in terms of financial analysis, this is kind of the butterfly effect here. Interest rates rise in Tokyo, and eventually someone's mortgage in New York City rises because of it.
7: Is this like economics butterfly effect? Like a butterfly flapping its wings in South America can affect the wind, and then the wind will come and change the weather here in North America? Is that what we're talking about here? This little thing, this change of an interest rate of one country can have like a disastrous effect on us?
1: That's exactly right. And what it speaks to is the interdependence of the world economies and the interdependence of some of the major players in those economies, right? You know that we're going to see, I already said, there's going to be downward pressure on the U.S. dollar. As soon as that kicks in, you're going to get greater stock market volatility, which makes the U.S. Fed's job even harder. The Fed has to decide, does it raise interest rates? When does it raise interest rates? We know it just did. Maybe it has to again. Maybe it has to drop them again if the U.S. economy cools down. And then, as we said, without Japan basically financing the United States debt, then America's debts and deficits become more consequential, right? The U.S. needs buyers for enormous quantities of government debt. And if one major source of foreign demand becomes less excited to do so, well, those large deficits, David, they get more expensive.
7: Well, when we come back from the break with economics professor Eric Kam from Toronto Metropolitan University, we're going to stop doing the serious stuff. Although I do enjoy that kind of coverage with you, Eric. And we're going to go over some ridiculous money matters, people's money dilemmas, the stupidest, weirdest, most bizarre ones we could find online. And Eric is going to weigh in on them. We'll talk about things like a roommate's secret rent scam and a family that rents an Airbnb and can't agree about expenses. We'll be back with more of whatever this show is in a moment.
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7: Listen up. Do you hear that? Listen very carefully. That's my phone. No spam calls, no spam texts. I love the silence. Your phone? Probably not so quiet. I'm David Cooper, host of The Last Show, a talk show called The Last Show, but it's never The Last Show. It airs weeknights. And here's why your phone is probably noisier than mine. 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
26: We work hard to strike the right amount of intelligence and ignorance. 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
27: You're swimming in a spooky body of water. You think you're safely out of a shark's range. You might want to rethink that, at least when it comes to sound, because researchers found that black-tip sharks can detect certain noises from more than 200 feet away. And that tells us something fascinating about how these predators navigate their underwater world. I am here to discuss all of this, all things sharks, with marine biology professor at Florida Atlantic University, Stephen Kaijiura. Stephen, welcome to the show.
28: Great, thank you.
27: So, people are scared of sharks. I'd like to think that if I swam far enough away from one, oh, let's say 25, 50, 100 feet, I would be okay. You wanted to test whether that was true. What exactly did you look into in your work?
28: Well, people have known that sharks can hear for decades, but there's been remarkably little work done on it recently. And one of the biggest questions is, from how far away are these sharks hearing and orienting? And, you know, previously it was hard for us to measure that, because if you're on the boat, you're looking sort of laterally to see the sharks underwater, and you're just sort of guessing at how far away they are. And you have to be high enough up that you can see far, and, you know, it just wasn't working. And so with the advent of aerial drones now, we can pop a drone up and look down and get like a bird's eye view of the whole area. And now we can actually measure and see how far away are these sharks when they're turning and orienting to these sounds. And so it's sort of a combination of an old idea, but with new technology that allows us to answer a question that's been unanswered previously.
27: What is even sound underwater? Is it the same thing as sound above water? It just maybe travels at a different rate and, of course, sounds different to our ears. But is sound the same underwater as it is above ground?
28: Yeah, sound is basically the same principle underwater as it is in air, but water is a much more dense medium. And so as a result, sound travels much faster, and it can travel much farther than it can in air. And so now, you know, what we're hearing, our ears are attuned, they've evolved to hear in air, and we stick our heads underwater, we hear this sort of muffled underwater sound, right? It's not the same as a fish that's evolved to live in water and detect the sound naturally underwater. So for them, you know, we can only sort of guess or take a good estimate of what they're actually hearing, so to speak. But it's, like I said, it's been largely ignored for the past several decades, at least in the realm of shark hearing.
27: Okay, so you got the drone up there, you know where the sharks are in the water, you play a sound. What kind of sound do you play, and from how far do the sharks, are they able to hear this?
28: Right. And so we're playing like a low-frequency pulsed sound, like this. And the reason we're doing that, number one, is sharks are able to hear low frequencies much better than high frequencies. And the pulsing is something that's likely to be stimulating to the animal. If you play a constant tone, they're just going to ignore it after a while. But by pulsing it, it's something that they can't really ignore. And the neat thing is with the drone, I mean, we saw them orienting from 250 feet away, and that's the minimum, right? You know, if we'd flown higher and it had a wider field of view, we would have seen them from, you know, even greater distances orienting to the sound. So I think there's, you know, more that definitely needs to be done. I'm keen to do it again with a drone at, like, you know, much higher to see how much farther these sharks are orienting to the sounds, because what we're seeing is a minimum of 250 feet, and I know they can do much better than that.
27: I want to get to what the sharks will do in terms of preying on fish because of their good ability to hear, but I got to ask, why those particular sounds? Why do-do-do-do-do, like you describe?
28: So if you play a constant tone, if you hear like a constant buzz, you'll eventually tune that out. You'll eventually ignore that because it's this constant background stimulus. Same thing with the sharks. So if you play like a constant, you know, a certain frequency, they will eventually say, yeah, that's not interesting. But if you pulse it, you can't ignore that. It's something that's continually interrupting you. And so the sharks are inclined to pay more attention to that. And in addition, the pulsing sort of simulates a fish that's swimming, that's struggling. And as it's beating its tail erratically, that's the sort of noise that we're trying to simulate here. That's what we're trying to get the sharks to respond to.
27: Now, if you just raised a tone or two, your pulsing would sound like the theme to Jaws. Dude, jokes aside, so how do sharks, and what do sharks do with this hearing when they hunt? Why are they using their acute sense of hearing in the wild?
28: It would be advantageous to be able to know where the prey are, no matter where you are with respect to the prey. And so as a result of this, sharks have evolved this ability to detect these sounds from long distances away. So it brings them into the general area. You know, you can't see 250 feet underwater, but you could hear. And so the shark could hear something struggling, could hear something moving, hear a commotion, and be attracted and say, what is that? And swim in that general direction. Once the shark gets closer, then it can sort of see, ah, I see a school of fish or whatever. All right. And then once it gets really close, it can detect those individual fish with its electroreceptors and detect the electric fields emanating around them and position its mouth right over top of that fish to bite it. But it needs that initial stimulus to bring it in from a long distance to get close enough to employ the other senses like vision and lateral line and electroreception.
27: Does this mean sharks with this good sense of hearing actually like us as people a lot more because they can basically hear us in the ocean all the time and they choose not to eat us? Is this proof that sharks are nicer than we thought?
28: Well, yeah, you could interpret it that way. You know, if sharks wanted to eat us, we would be eaten. You know, for the most part, these sharks are really skittish. And the sounds we were playing were deliberately, we played them loud to try and startle the sharks and get them to jump. And it's the same sort of thing. If you're splashing around in the water, you are not a natural prey item for these sharks. You're not something that they're naturally interested in. You don't sound like a fish per se. And so as a result of that, when the shark hears you splashing around and making commotion, it's probably going to swim away. And we see this a lot when we're trying to get close to the animals to get pictures or something. These sharks are they're pretty skittish. They like to stay out of our way.
27: Now, as a marine biologist who studies sharks, I know that people are very scared of sharks. Are there any misconceptions, anything that you want people to know about these perhaps misunderstood animals?
28: Yeah, I think a lot of the information that people have about sharks is sadly due to the sensationalizing of the sharks in the media. You know, you think of Jaws that really sort of changed the world's perspective on sharks in the 1970s. And then even now we have things like Discovery Channel Shark Week. It has the great potential to inform people, but how do they advertise it? They advertise it with sharks jumping out of the water with the big teeth and biting seals and whatever else. And that's what has people's attention. That's what gets their attention in the first place. And so I think, you know, people have this mindset that sharks are out there. They're going to jump out and get you. No. They're out there all the time. And the number of bites on people is vanishingly small. And so you have a tiny chance of getting bitten. Don't worry about it. Go to the beach. Have a good time. You have a much better chance of dying on your way driving to the beach than you do when you get there.
27: Much better chance of getting bitten by a person on your way to the beach.
28: True, exactly that.
27: Well, Stephen, thanks for sharing the study with me. The findings are fascinating. I didn't know sharks could hear that well, and I appreciate you being on the show.
28: My pleasure. Thank you so much.
27: Stephen Caggiura is a marine biology professor at Florida Atlantic University. Coming up after the break, if your fantasy life, like in the bedroom, would horrify your real-life self, congratulations, you might be normal. So in a few moments' time, we'll talk about what our sexy fantasies reveal about us and what they absolutely do not. Let me let you in on something I learned after 15 years working as a software engineer in Silicon Valley. You'd be surprised how little information anyone needs to start finding a lot about you online. I'm David Cooper, host of The Last Show. 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
27: For any sensitive listeners or parents with children, we are going to be discussing sex and human sexuality, so listener discretion is advised. All right, scheduled sex. It might be one of the least sexy phrases ever assembled in the English language. But there is a new study that suggests that changing how we think about planned intimacy can actually be great and increase our desire, frequency of the activity, so to speak, and bedroom satisfaction, especially when your life is really busy. So we're here to discuss why scheduling sex can be sexy with Dr. Marianne Brandon, a clinical psychologist who specializes in sex therapy. Marianne, what a joy it is having you on the show.
21: Oh, David, it's always my pleasure. Thank you.
27: This topic is not so startling to me, having previously, before I was in radio, worked in the tech industry. And the reason I say that is people were very busy in that industry, and they'd say, make jokes like Google Calendar is sexy. Because otherwise they wouldn't do dates. They would never have sex.
21: That's exactly right. I think that, you know, it's almost naive at this point in time, the way our lives are so busy, to expect two people to be relaxed and embodied and ready for sex at the same time. I mean, it sounds lovely, but it's unrealistic at this point.
27: So make the argument for me. How can scheduling sex be sexy? Why do people have such a visceral reaction, a negative reaction to the very thought?
21: Yeah, so they do. They feel like sex should be spontaneous, and that's the only great sex. And I think their experiences at the beginning of their relationship, it was spontaneous. But that's actually not necessarily true, because even at the beginning of their relationship, when they were dating, they scheduled their dates, they knew they were going to have sex. So it still was scheduled, it just felt different at that time. But people have this love of this concept of spontaneity as being so superior. But, you know, sometimes I say to my couples, like, well, like, do you go on spontaneous vacations, and do you just have spontaneous sleep or spontaneous meals? Like, nothing we do really is spontaneous. So I don't know why we have to hold sex to this certain sort of goal. But at any rate, what you're...
0: No, I just have thoughts that you can be scheduled and spontaneous. Like, you can schedule a date, you can schedule a bedroom activity, and then when the time comes, you can act in a spontaneous manner. I don't think it has to be one or the other.
21: I think you're so right, and I love that. I love that. So what I suggest to couples is they give it a try. When they're resistant to scheduling, I say, let's just do this for like a month and then come back and let me know how it goes. Because generally what happens is people realize that when sex is scheduled, first of all, they get to have sex. But secondly, there's an element that allows people to sort of plan their day. And so their energy level can be better, and they can have maybe more creative ideas. They can look forward to sex. All of this stuff people don't think about. When they think of scheduling, they don't think that it gives people an opportunity to show up more.
0: You know, I'm going to talk about my marriage. I'm now divorced. But, like, we weren't the kind of couple that I was going to surprise her with the idea of getting married. We were very egalitarian. We talked about getting married. We talked about getting engaged. We agreed to it. Why am I telling this story? Once we agreed to it, the proposal fit the script of spontaneity. I surprise proposed to her on a trip. Of course she knew it was coming. We agreed to get married up front. But this idea of, like, springing such a big question on someone in the moment was not for us, but yet it was kind of both. The proposal was spontaneous, and the act was scheduled and planned. It's a kind of a deeper, more, you know, big life change example, but I think things can be both. I really do.
21: I think you're right, and that's brilliant. I'm gonna steal that idea, because I think it's fabulous. It is true. You can bring creativity to scheduled sex, and it's going to be a surprise.
0: Also, that anticipation, like you're saying, okay, you got 7 p.m. on a Thursday, you're blocked it off on your calendar, you've blocked it off on your partner's calendar. That's now an exciting thing to look forward to. It doesn't have to feel boring, like, oh, it's a chore.
21: Right, right. And you can adjust your day accordingly. You don't eat too much dinner, or, you know,
0: I'm lactose intolerant. I'm not going to eat dairy.
21: There you go. So, and what I would also add to your listeners, if they're going to go the route of scheduling, also be conscious of who's still in charge of initiation, because what can happen is it can be on the schedule and everybody knows it's Tuesday night, it's sex night, but someone's on the phone, someone else is dealing with email, then the dog has to be walked, and like still life can still seep in, and then people will still like look at their partner. I mean, she's been on the phone with her sister for a while. She doesn't really want to have sex tonight. I'm going to go to bed, or something like this. So even if it's on the schedule, doesn't mean it happens, because people are still misreading each other, etc. So what I encourage couples to do is, like every other time, literally, it's someone's job to initiate. And the persons whose job it is to initiate can bring more of that surprise, like you're saying. They can be a little bit more of the MC of the evening. And it doesn't mean a big deal. It just means like where you're having sex or what music is playing or whatever else. But as long as one person is sort of responsible, that helps make it happen.
0: I like this idea that someone's the MC. I'm gonna use that. That's so funny to me. And you mentioned Tuesday night, it's sex night. Well, you're typically on the show on Tuesday nights, Marianne. Maybe we should call our what we do on this Tuesday night sex night. Not important.
21: Great. But
0: I just want to, because I mentioned it earlier, this belief that this deeply ingrained belief of some people that anything planned sucks all the joy out of it. Anything planned can't have any ounce of spontaneity in it. Why is this mindset? Why do people have this mindset? Why is it so strong for people? Why can't they let go of that? Even if they find themselves like in a situation where they're not doing it enough with their partners and they're unhappy with the frequency.
21: So I'm just guessing on this, but I think that when it feels spontaneous, people feel more wanted. And feeling wanted for sex is really important for people.
0: Okay.
21: So when it's spontaneous, I think what they're reading is my partner really wants me. And that's a turn on. And I think what they sort of will default to is if it's scheduled, I don't really know if my partner wants me. It's on the books now. That is my best guess.
0: Okay. All right. So, but there are ways to make your partner feel wanted, and there's a way yourself to feel that you are wanted in the framework of scheduling. I assure it, but I wonder, what are those ways?
21: Now, there are different ways to do it, but how you look at them, how you talk to them, how you touch them. I mean, it's your presence really in the moment. And you can be present in a variety of ways, but your phone's not there. You're focused on your partner. That's how that transmits wanting.
0: And the fact that it was scheduled, that it was Tuesday night, if it is tonight for you folks, I hope you have fun after the show. Anyone listening? But there's ways to make your partner feel that way in the framework of scheduling is what you're saying.
21: Absolutely. I think that it has, you know, I've been a sex therapist for about 30 years. This consistently is very helpful for people's sex lives. They're consistently resistant at first, but then they consistently find it helpful.
0: Having been a sex therapist for many years, is there, I want to set up our topic that we're going to discuss after the break here. When couples want to try something new in the bedroom, are there things they get wrong about that, Marianne?
21: Yes, because it's simplistic. Things are a little more complicated, but there's a lot people can do to make things more exciting.
0: All right, when we come back from the break, why trying something new in the bedroom, where it can go wrong and where it can go right. We're here with Dr. Marianne Brandon, a clinical psychologist who specializes in sex therapy. This should be a fun one. We'll be back.
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0: Ever wonder about the shady corners of the internet where your personal private information can end up? I'm David Cooper, host of The Last Show, and I spent years as a software engineer in Silicon Valley. 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
29: From the National Newsroom of the Canadian Press, I'm Lisa Laporte. Prime Minister Mark Carney says he has no plans to apply further trade pressure on the U.S. with the country's midterm elections looming. Carney told reporters in Vancouver today that he never rules anything out, but Ottawa's timing isn't dictated by any specific aspect of the U.S. calendar. The Prime Minister did express his disappointment, however, regarding a move by Stelco Holdings to cut up to 500 workers at its Hamilton and Lake Erie facilities. Carney said his government intends to use all powers and pursue them to the full extent of the law.
30: This situation is caused by the U.S. tariffs, and that the ultimate owner of and the CEO of the ultimate owner of Stelco, Cleveland Cliffs, applauded President Trump for putting those tariffs on.
29: Stelco called the layoffs unfortunate but necessary to ensure its survival, noting U.S. tariffs have significantly shrunk the market for its cold-rolled and galvanized products. A minor hockey player in Nova Scotia has changed his plea involving the sexual assault of a teammate to guilty. The boy had previously pleaded not guilty to a charge of sexual assault with a weapon in the October 2025 incident before changing his plea today in a courtroom in Truro. The court was told that the sexual assault happened during a sleepover involving most of the team and involved two 14-year-old players and a 13-year-old victim. A trial is set for next February for the second boy who pleaded not guilty in May. New York Governor Kathy Hochul wants an independent investigation into the gang rape lawsuit brought against the Ivy League school and the seven students accused of taking part. ABC Chief Investigative Correspondent Aaron Katursky is in Ithaca.
31: In recent days, the student newspaper set up a hotline to report sexual misconduct,
32: receiving over 40 responses within the course of a week, some dating back to 2016, some dating back to the 90s, has shown that this is really a culture that has continued.
33: What does that say to you?
34: It says that this Jane Doe case and this civil lawsuit is not an isolated event at all.
31: Cornell said it shares the governor's commitment to addressing campus culture without committing to the kind of outside investigation the governor's demanding.
29: Hochul is also a board member at Cornell. And nearly 200 students at the National Ballet School in Havana have continued to gather every morning for dance classes amid an electricity shortage that has gripped Cuba for months. Some 178 students take part in rigorous dance training, as well as academic classes in math, Spanish, history, and science. Two-thirds of the Caribbean island nation has had no electricity at night, with some Havana neighborhoods without running water. This is the Canadian Press. In sports, Toronto Maple Leafs general manager John Chayka spoke with the media today after yesterday's blockbuster trade that saw Toronto land talented winger Kirill Marchenko from the Columbus Blue Jackets. Chayka shipped winger Matthew Nyes to Columbus as the biggest piece heading the other way.
3: You know, you got to give up quality to get quality, and we gave up some quality people and some quality players, but ultimately, you know, my job is to always make the team as best as possible.
29: The regular NHL season got underway tonight. Austin Riley hit a three-run homer off All-Star closer Johan Duran in the eighth inning, and the Atlanta Braves rallied past the Philadelphia Phillies 5-3 in the opener of the best-of-three National League wildcard series. And the CFL leading Montreal Alouettes shored up their defensive line, acquiring veteran American Julian Hauser from the Hamilton Tiger Cats. From the Canadian Press, I'm Lisa Laporte.
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0: For any parents with children or sensitive listeners, we're about to be discussing sex and human sexuality, so listener discretion is advised. Okay, the standard advice that people give for fixing a stale sex life is always, well, try something new in the bedroom, whether it's a position, a toy, a fantasy. But novelty eventually runs out. These experiences can be very awkward, and so maybe a better question isn't what you should do differently in bed, but who you should be. Let's talk about this with Dr. Marianne Brandon, a clinical psychologist who specializes in sex therapy. Marianne, welcome back to the show.
4: Thanks so much, David. Great to be here.
0: This is an interesting way to look at it. Rather than just saying try something new, you could say be someone new or act in a new way. I think I'm understanding this correctly.
4: Yes.
0: Sell it to me a little bit.
4: Okay, so the try something new concept is excellent, but here's the thing. People have limited kind of repertoires of what they're willing to try. And that's normal. Most people have already tried what they're willing to try within a few years of their relationship. Like, they've run out. Everything else kind of creeps them out, or they think it's gross, or they don't, whatever reason. So trying something new runs out of steam pretty quickly. So now they're still fairly new in the relationship, and what are they to do? So here's what I talk to my couples about, is ultimately, it's really less about how like the toy that you have or the particular, like you said, fantasy you're working with. It's really more about who you are in the bedroom. And actually, that brings so much excitement. So what I talk to couples about is how to cultivate literally three different, I don't want to say personalities because it's all part of them, but three different aspects of themselves.
0: Maybe like personas?
4: Kind of. Let me explain.
0: Well, yeah. Are you saying I should arrive curious one night? I should arrive generous one night? I should arrive kind of confident and dominant one night? Like, what exactly are you saying?
4: So I like that. And I would absolutely support what you just said. That makes a lot of sense. But the way I teach it is I ask people to kind of lock themselves in a room so they know no one's going to walk in on them. I ask them, now, individually, the couple doesn't do this together, okay? Individually, they pick three songs. They pick a song that's really romantic, like they would dance to it at their wedding. They pick a song that's really sexy, like they'd see going to New Orleans in a jazz club. And they pick a song that's kind of like angry that they listened to in high school or whatever.
0: Okay, I'm just thinking what these songs are for me, but keep going.
4: Then they learn, this can take time, it doesn't just happen in one night, right? Then they learn how their body moves differently to these three different pieces of music. And people actually will feel real vulnerable at first. They'll feel
0: stupid. I'm just thinking about how uncomfortable I feel dancing anyway, let alone dancing in this context.
4: Right, which is why the door's got to be locked. right? And so, but ultimately what they will learn is their body will move differently to these three pieces of music, and they'll feel different from listening to the music. Like, that'll bring up different emotion. Loving emotion versus sexy sensual emotion versus like intense kind of emotion. And as they learn how their body moves, those are the personalities they can bring into the bedroom. And what I would say most couples find is if they add that to their typical, like, you know, boring sex sometimes, you know, doing something particularly crazy sometimes, and then they have these three personalities that they can bring in, that's a very creative sexual repertoire that lasts people a long time. Now, I don't suggest they bring in their, like, you know, sexy person when their partner is in a different kind of mood. What I suggest is everybody practice and learn sort of this feeling, but they practice on their own. And then when it's time for

0: anxiety now in the bedroom already.
1: I want to jump to our last topic, Marianne, here, because it's kind of an interesting one. That feeling when your partner is charming or nice to everybody but you. That feeling that your partner treats other people better than you. Maybe it's like a waiter. Maybe it's their coworkers. Maybe it's their friends. Maybe they're delightful and curious and friendly with strangers, and then they're kind of bored with you. Is this something you see? How common is this complaint as you treat couples as a sex therapist or a psychologist? Like this idea that people say, my partner is nicer to everybody else who isn't me.
0: Right. This is actually quite common. And people feel so ashamed about it that they're not acknowledging it. Like, they don't tell their friends that this is what they're experiencing with their partner, but they do tell me. And they feel really bad about it and very confused. So it's I wouldn't call it typical, but I'm sure going to call it not uncommon.
1: Like, how often do couples fall into this habit, and how does it happen? Is it just boredom? Like, how do we get into this mind state?
0: So I think that for most couples, what happens is life can be super, super challenging. And many people are just like literally trying to keep their self afloat in life, right? So they don't have a lot of spare energy. And what happens is it's kind of like easier to treat people that you don't know well better. And the people that you're closest to, it's kind of easier to take for granted. And if you're running on low steam, then by the time you get home at night, you don't have much left for your partner. And this kind of thing happens. It's sort of like, you know, when people have a bad day and they come home and kick the dog because they can, like, this is kind of the concept of what happens for people if they're not being conscious about when they get home at night.
1: So how do we fix this? How do you tell your partner, I'm feeling like you're nice to everybody who isn't me, without coming off as like overly needy or critical, or maybe you want to come off those ways. I don't know. But how do we address this problem?
0: So if you can find kindness and love in your heart to have this conversation, it's going to go best. And what you can do is say to your partner, look, I know you're struggling. Like, I know life is hard for you right now, but you can't come home and mistreat me. I'm your ally. And I want to be here for you, but it's not going to work for me if I'm not well treated.
1: I worry that people feel it's a consequence of feeling safe with their partner. I feel safe with you, so I feel safe enough to kind of treat you maybe badly or ignore you. I don't feel safe with my friends, so I'm going to be overly nice to them. And that's like not coming from the worst place. It's coming from like, I love you, I feel safe with you. But the end result of the behavior feels awful to that partner. Because they're getting treated badly, or they're just, right. Yeah, they feel ignored.
0: Mm-hmm. I think that's right. That makes a lot of sense. And if someone is in that place where they're mistreating their partner and they feel like, how do I even begin to fix this? I would say to them, it really is about maintaining enough energy when you get home at night to be loving and caretaking of your partner. That's just essential to a healthy relationship. And if you come home exhausted, that tells me that we need to make some changes in your life so that you can have, more giving, more loving, more tenderness when you show up in the house.
1: If you want to hear the dulcet tones of Dr. Marianne Brandon's voice, she's a clinical psychologist specializing in sex therapy. She is the co-host of the Sex Doctors podcast. 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I'm getting into a mental corn maze. I'm going to end this interview. Marianne, it has been a joy having you on the show. Thanks for being here.
0: Thank you so much, David.
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11: The therapist's office. Your visit to it might be changing. Instead of sitting across from a human being, some people are turning to AI chatbots when they need someone to talk to. These systems can offer practical support, sure, and help people track through thoughts and moods. But when it comes to a complicated experience like trauma, researchers say there are serious limits to what AI can understand about you and limits to the way in which it can help you. I'm going to talk about that here with Dr. Wendy Patrick, a career prosecutor and author. Wendy, welcome to the show.
12: Thank you. It's always a pleasure to join you.
11: Yeah, so I have concerns about AI chatbots in therapy. I've heard some people say it's fine, it's helpful, as long as people aren't in crisis or dealing with serious mental health issues. I still have my skepticism, though. Like, for me, I've been to therapy, I go to therapy, and being with a person It's for me what helps. I don't know. What do you make of it when people say these tools are fine or people say they're helpful for me?
12: Yeah, I agree. It depends on why you are using them, because you do need in-person contact for many of the goals of therapy. And that's precisely for all the practical reasons you might imagine. A chatbot has no personal experience. It cannot bond with you. It has no means of understanding your trauma. It has never had trauma. But is it going to be the kind of mechanism that you may be able to get some of the services you need, like access to resources, helpful phone numbers and video links and all the other things that sometimes real people put on the back burner because they're just so busy? These are some of the ways in which artificial assistants can augment real therapy. And many people take advantage of that. David, I do want to give you sort of an angle on this issue, however, when it comes to trauma. And I'm glad you brought that up, because there have been some crime victims, particularly sexual assault victims, that have admitted they're more likely to disclose more of the undesirable, traumatic, humiliating, embarrassing details to a machine than they are to a real person, because real people react viscerally, and sometimes that dissuades victims from talking about some of the aspects of trauma that are most troubling. So those are some of the areas that we might see there might be more disclosure if they're talking to something that's not real, even though they already know that will be eventually disclosed to a real person to be able to do that analysis and help them. So with that caveat aside, there are pros and cons.
11: Hearing that, on the one hand, it kind of makes me a little sad for those victims that they feel unable to share that with a professional. But on the other hand, I'm hearing that, like, it helps. People are unable to do that. And to that second part you said, the first step is disclosing it to a machine who will kind of be kind to you, maybe not do a great job. But the second step, with the intention of then disclosing it to a professional, a person, I guess I don't see anything wrong with that.
12: Well, here's the caveat with that approach. There are some victims that feel like voicing what's troubling them is cathartic in and of itself. They find that human beings are triggered much more easily, obviously, than chatbots who have no triggers. They do not respond facially to something that they find abhorrent or disgusting, or maybe it's triggering something within themselves. And sometimes victims are very sensitive to the reactions of the people to whom they're disclosing trauma, so much so that that anticipatory trauma often clouds what they're able to voice, and sometimes even prevents them from talking about a troubling issue to the extent they otherwise would want to do. So those would be sort of the one end of the spectrum that maybe at least initially talking to a chatbot might be helpful. But on the other hand, there are so many people, probably the majority of people that go to therapy, to be able to connect with a therapist to where maybe the therapist has themselves experienced some of the same things, where they wouldn't be met with some kind of a negative facial expression or trigger. Instead, they would be met by empathy and compassion, somebody that understands exactly what they experienced because they did too. That's why survivors are so helpful in connecting with victims. And you can't get that experience from a chatbot.
11: Okay. I'm hearing this about people who suffer from trauma, and that's the reason they seek therapy. Moving the conversation a little bit, what about people who are lonely? I hear like positive reports of AI chatbots helping with the loneliness crisis, and that worries me. To people that are deeply lonely, to a point where like they should see a therapist about their loneliness, is a chatbot a good tool? Or what about someone who's just kind of lonely? You know, it's just a Friday night, all their friends are at a party, they weren't invited, they just want to talk to someone for an hour, something for an hour, but they're not struggling with loneliness in a deep way on a daily basis. Like, speak to me about that, the loneliness crisis and AI therapy, because this is where I start to like worry or get confused or don't understand it.
12: Now, it's good that you and I are talking about this as two armchair psychologists, because my PhD is in theology. OK, so it's very, very different. But as we sit and do our armchair analysis, let's just think through loneliness, shall we? You may remember maybe you're too young. The Lonely Guy was a movie starring Steve Martin that outlined the day in the life of somebody that's experienced loneliness. And what did it include? Going out with other people, going publicly to places where other people frequent. It did not involve, like the movie Her did, getting involved with a chatbot or an operating system, as they talked about back then. This is not a good idea in terms of finding a long-term solution to bond with a non-human entity. That's not the way God designed us. So if you were seeking therapy for that reason, that would be a great place to do it, is talking to a real person who may themselves have been lonely. Chatbots are not lonely. They have never been alive. They have no human experience. They have no idea what you're talking about, except that they've read about it, because they're very good at accessing information online or whatever universe that they have been granted by a human being to access. So it is always a good idea. You know, there are lots of Christian options that many people seek in terms of finding a place that's free that they can go to meet other people that have that same human experience. And that would run the gamut to whether you're just lonely on a Friday night or you're chronically lonely to the extent that you're seeking therapy for it. But those are not the ideal places you use chatbots. However, you could see a real person for loneliness, and then they could say, look, I've got an artificial assistant that's going to hook you up with a lot of tools and resources that you can explore that might give you some ideas as to what might also help with your loneliness. That is a great use of AI, and that's one of the ways in which therapists can partner with AI so that it won't take their own experience and human analysis out of the equation, but it'll give them a lot more time to spend with a patient and a lot less time doing the administrative side of it that they can delegate.
7: You know, many months ago, I sought out other David Coopers to book on the show. That was our goal it was a silly segment, but I met this psychologist who was like a smart, compassionate man. And he was, you know, someone who went to school and had patients and all that. And he was working on AI and therapy. And what he said to me was, rest assured, there are smart, compassionate people working on this problem of augmenting therapy with AI chatbot tools. So you shouldn't worry so much. Maybe I shouldn't. Maybe I should just listen to him. Wendy, when we come back from the break, I want to talk about dating online. And I want to talk about how some couples that meet online report lower levels of relationship satisfaction. I met my girlfriend online, so I'm particularly interested in this. We'll be back with Dr. Wendy Patrick, a career prosecutor and author.
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7: Let me let you in on something I learned after 15 years working as a software engineer in Silicon Valley. You'd be surprised how little information anyone needs to start finding a lot about you online. I'm David Cooper, host of The Last Show. 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
11: Dating apps, they have completely changed how people meet. And for millions, I mean millions of couples, their relationship starts with a screen or a swipe instead of a face-to-face encounter. But does where you meet someone actually affect how satisfying that relationship becomes? Because a new study looks at couples across dozens of countries and asks some questions about online dating, commitment, and the sheer number of choices we now have when looking for love and the impact that has when you find it. I'm here with Dr. Wendy Patrick, a career prosecutor and author. Check out her book, Why Bad Looks Good. That's available wherever books are sold. Okay, Wendy, online dating. It's got to be a fun topic to discuss.
12: No, it really is. And there's a lot of research on it because so many people do it. And part of what really interested me, knowing so many people that have gotten married by people they've met online, is how did meeting somebody online, how was that different than meeting somebody in person? Was it different in the way a relationship developed? Was it different in the initial first impressions you made with each other doing it in a non-human context only online? And so there's been some research that's up to date this year. You know, I write for Psychology Today. And so I found some very interesting things that I wanted to discuss about this. You know, you think about what makes dating different online. One of the things is the options you have available. You have just thousands, if not millions of options available when you're researching online than you do in person if you're meeting through a friend. But how does that impact the choice that you make? There are some people that have admitted that when they find somebody online that seems perfect for them, there may be this hesitation to look any further because it seems like such a good match. But the other person worries that they simply continue to look because that's the way they found them. So sometimes it's a trust issue. One more, and then I'd love to hear a little bit about your experience. One more factor that research has found makes a difference in distinguishing people that meet online versus people that meet in person is there's this argument that, well, when you're putting together a profile for yourself online, is there a tendency to fudge information that isn't there in person? Because you meet somebody at a party, I mean, they see you. They see whether or not you might be like, what, a pound overweight or what?
1: Sure, I put that I was 5'9 on my online dating profile 15 years ago. Wendy, I am not 5'9. I'm 5'7 in heels, all right?
12: Okay, so those two, I think, will provide us some good back and forth, and then maybe I'll give you another one at the end. But what do you think about those first two?
1: Well, as you were talking, I was kind of distracted by my thoughts of community. You know, like my partner and I now, we've been together for, what, 13, 14 years. We have a community where our friends all know each other. But when we first started dating, it's like, yes, you check all the boxes. Yes, your profile seems great. Yes, you say everything right. But like, I don't know anyone you know. And I feel like that's something that gets lost with online dating that is like historically kind of important because you talk about meeting people in real life. If it's a friend of a friend or it's at a party where they know someone you know, or even if it's like a local coffee shop, they might know your neighbor. Like that's kind of lost and it's connecting people from these very different backgrounds. And that's a good thing. That can be a good thing. But if it's 100% of people who are matching and they have no friends in common, community in common, I worry, like, what about when their friends meet? How will they function as a couple outside of the home? Like, these are questions that, like, are important and people kind of overlook. But to what you're saying about lying on profiles, yeah, sure, absolutely. These concerns you have are definitely valid.
12: You know, David, that what you just said is one of the big points I hit in my article, similarity and social network. It is often so important to have something in common, not just with the person that caught your eye online, but with that greater community, which is exactly why many successful relationships are from the neighborhood, from the workplace, from all the places we frequent as a group. We have the same values and routines, and maybe we even shop at the same grocery stores. I mean, we really understand each other on a much deeper level. But that is one of the other motivations that this article, my most recent one, talks about, is what is your motivation for seeking a partner online? Now, a lot of people I know would say time, but doesn't it take more time, would be the counterargument, to scroll endlessly through thousands of options instead of just really maybe staying off your phone and keeping your eyes open, being situationally aware in the venues you frequent? Because wouldn't that be ideal if you could actually pay enough attention to the people God already placed around you to be able to make a good selection instead of doing the other? Now, that is one reason that if you do meet a match online, there should be more of a premium on now making sure that you seem to have met somebody with whom you have good chemistry. Let's make sure we can overcome many of the obstacles that you would face when you meet somebody online. One of the primary ones is what you just mentioned. There doesn't seem to be the stigma there was 30 years ago. But is there now the integration component? How do you then integrate somebody like that into a social network if it's diverse? And since you've had a relationship for 13 or 14 years, it does not seem like that was a hurdle for you.
1: Well, I actually think you can build community with a person from a completely different background and social network. I think that can be good. but it's work that you have to do, and it's work that every online couple that meets has to do, and I don't think they think about it. And then 5 years later, they're like, oh, we have no friends in common. We have nothing in common. They don't think that, like, they could have been more intentional about building that, and I think that can lead to a negative outcome. I'm not sure me and my girlfriend were intentional about building that. I think we maybe got lucky. Or maybe we were. I don't know. But I think this is something people need to think about when they match with people online from a different neighborhood, from a different cultural background. It's good when people meet from these different backgrounds, but it takes work and you got to want to do that work. Otherwise, you're going to find yourself like completely disconnected with nothing in common.
12: That's true. And I'll give you one more important distinction between meeting online and meeting in person. Some people, when they are reviewing personality backgrounds, they are prioritizing attractiveness over more significant indicators of quality relationships. And that's necessarily true because you're faced in a problem, one word, with options. When you have so many options, heuristically, you've got to figure out, how do I narrow the field? Do I just look for people that work in a certain industry or live in a certain place? How do I know somebody's personality? Those are problems you don't have when you actually know somebody in real time. Sometimes it's the personality that draws you to somebody to begin with, even though we might all joke, well, they're not really my type physically, but gosh, the chemistry is so significant. So you don't have that same dynamic in an online format. You certainly don't have it when you're on one of these dating profiles and you just can't get through all the matches they're sending you every day. It's almost like trying to keep up with a Twitter feed. The waves are coming at you so fast, you almost don't have a chance to narrow it down. So that's one of the other problems, is anybody that finds a mate online wants to really think through whether compatibility transcends attractiveness and visual compatibility. Do they really have more in common? Now, again, you're a success story. And I know so many success stories that certainly we don't want to dissuade anybody from online dating, just to make sure that they understand the differences so they're able to then make the most of the relationship that they were able to form.
1: I wonder, these people who report having bad outcomes from matching online, more so than matching in person, they didn't think about all these extra things that come with meeting a stranger so quickly by swiping right. We all know my partner didn't prioritize attractiveness when she matched with me, so it must have been my personality.
12: Oh, that's so endearing.
1: Where can we meet people in person? Like, do we go to a cornfield? Do we go to a bobsled course? Do we board a boat? Like, where are these people? Are you saying just go to a coffee shop and go to social things with your friends?
12: Well, I'm a woman of faith, so I think anything that's Christian-based or faith-based, you have a better chance of meeting people with the right kind of priorities that match yours. But that would be true, you know, for anybody. Whatever your interests are, you're much more likely to find a community of prospective paramours within your circle of interest. And common ground creates bonding. It facilitates the kind of conversation that's likely to be so enjoyable that you have a much better chance of making a positive selection based on the kind of personalities, values, worldviews that are going to keep you together than going to a coffee shop or a bar.
1: Well, Dr. Wendy Patrick is a career prosecutor and author. Wendy, this has been a great chat. Thanks for joining me.
12: Thank you, David.
1: Up next, researchers tracked the brainwaves of young and older strangers who bonded, and the results were confusing. What is your brain doing when you really click with someone?
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33: 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It happens every few minutes here. 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
1: How do different people from different generations build meaningful connections with each other? Well, a new study offers a pretty surprising look at this question by tracking brain activity as younger and older adults spent time getting to know one another. Over several weeks, researchers found that while participants across generations reported feeling close and less lonely, the patterns of their brain synchronization actually changed in unexpected ways. So let's look at the science behind social connection and your brain here with Rissa Moffitt, a researcher at the Social Brain Sciences Lab at ETH Zurich in Switzerland. Rissa, welcome to the show.
34: Hi, thank you.
1: So this motivation to study friendships between different generations and how that looks in their brains, what was it? Why investigate this in the first place?
34: It came from two different kinds of places. One is personal and one's more from the science background. But I'll start with the personal one. So I've lived in a lot of countries across the world. I've lived in Croatia and Finland and Germany and the Netherlands. And in every country, when I'm looking for new friends of my own age, there are these opportunities to sit beside older people in public, like on park benches. And the conversations that I've managed to strike up with my baby German or baby Finnish have always been really rewarding. And people think I'm weird for doing this. So I kind of started wondering what makes it so enjoyable for me and why do the older people get something out of these moments where we have really slow, halting conversations in a foreign language. And I decided to look into it more with people who speak the same language, maybe come from the same community, but belong to different age groups and don't know each other yet. And the second kind of part, the scientific part, is that loneliness is like very prevalent, and it's something that the World Health Organization and communities all around the world are concerned about. And one of the ways that people are seeking to overcome loneliness is by bringing the most lonely people, so older adults and younger adults, together so that they can form social connections and help relieve some of the kind of symptoms and side effects of experiencing loneliness.
1: Well, some people might think you're weird for your park bench conversations, but I think that's absolutely perfect for this show. That's exactly the kind of study and motivation that I'm curious about. So when younger and older adults become closer over time, what does their brain activity look like?
34: Well, maybe we should start with what it means to have shared patterns of brain activity, and then I can tell you what it looks like over time. So the reason that we look at shared patterns of brain activity or interbrain synchrony is because we believe that predicting what comes from the person we're interacting with causes our brain to model some of what their brain might be doing. So if I think that you're confused right now, my brain is working double time about how to unconfuse you and in which ways you might be confused. And that like matching pattern between what I think you're thinking, what you think I'm thinking, can cause the patterns of activity to become more similar. And so when we bring in people and we want to see how similar their patterns of brain activity are, we assume that if we're making them cooperate, they have to predict more. So the people in my study had to make art together on one piece of paper. And to do that, they would have to cooperate. They'd have to predict what the other person was going to draw, how they could respond. And we would expect their brains to show more similar patterns of activity or more synchrony. And what we ended up seeing is that when older people and younger people do this together, the level of synchrony goes down week after week after week, because they might be getting more comfortable with each other and having to predict each other less.
1: That's kind of surprising to me, the idea that as people get to know each other better, the synchrony goes down.
34: Well, you see, if you bring in two people the same age and you let them get to know each other, the synchrony actually goes up because they want to avoid getting bored and they have no risk, really. Like, they need to keep the situation entertaining, so they make it unpredictable. Whereas two people who have less in common and maybe some social stakes to meet, like not to make the interaction uncomfortable, they want to find a balance and make it more predictable.
1: Interesting. Okay.
34: Does that make any sense?
1: It does. It's just like unexpected, but I guess I don't really understand how brain synchrony works beyond what you've been telling me. So I shouldn't be surprised.
34: It was unexpected for us too. Based on everything that's been researched before, where they compare strangers who come in on one day, friends who come on another day, and romantic partners who come on another day, the research all says that synchrony goes up the closer you get to someone else. So there's more synchrony between the brains of romantic partners than friends, and more in the brains of friends than strangers. But nobody's really looked at how you get from being strangers to friends and how things can change in the brain activity that you might measure.
1: So this kind of like intergenerational, when it's an older person and a young person, how do you interpret that? How do you interpret that their brains are not synchronized like a romantic partner might be or people of the same generation?
34: Yeah, so I think the kind of trend downwards starts from a high level of synchrony, which is like says to me that there's a lot of prediction going on. And that's probably because someone who's over the age of 70 doesn't sit beside someone between the age of 18 and 35 very often. And so they might not have a lot of ideas what to talk about, what they might want to draw on the paper, how they might interact in a way that's comfortable for them. And finding common ground so that they're on the same page when they start the activity is a little bit more challenging. And so when they come back in our study, they come back 6 weeks in a row and meet the same person every time. Each week they have a little bit more common ground and they have a little bit more of a like a foothold where they can start the conversation and what kind of creative art they can make together. And so that like that building of common ground and co-creating together is making it so they have to predict each other less, and then we're seeing less synchrony.
1: Now, you mentioned loneliness at the beginning of the interview. Could findings like this help us, I don't know, improve programs designed to reduce loneliness amongst older adults? Like, how do you relate it to loneliness?
34: So we've also looked at the patterns of interbrain synchrony when people in the pair are more or less lonely. And we find that it doesn't really matter for intergenerational pairs if one person is lonely or if both people are lonely. If anyone in the pair is lonely, there's going to be a change in the level of synchrony when they're doing art on their own page. So when they're not interacting directly, but they're still sitting beside each other, we see something change. And this is possibly because people turn a little bit more inwards if they're feeling lonely. And so they're like, there's this little breakdown of monitoring the other person. And so to me, that says that like in programs where you want to have people interact, but they also need a little moment to themselves, the moment to themselves is going to be quite different if people are lonely or if they're not, and that there should be extra effort put in to facilitate maybe feeling comfortable when working alone before coming back to doing something together.
1: A few moments ago, actually several minutes ago, you mentioned weird park bench conversations as inspiration for your study. What are some of the ones that you've had? I'm curious about that.
34: Oh my gosh, I have the best one. When I was in Finland and obviously it's a hard language to learn, so I had a very limited vocabulary. I sat down beside an older lady in a shopping mall where there was like a bench in the middle. And I said, "Hi, I'm Marissa. I'm from Canada." And then we tried to grapple through a few sentences and she just pulled out a bag of donuts and offered me a donut. And that's when I learned the word donut. And I decided that old people in Finland are lovely. The best.
1: All right. Talk to an old person in Finland. Get a donut. Brain synchronization across generations. We've learned a lot today, Marissa. I appreciate you coming on the show.
34: Thank you. It was really fun.
1: That's a wrap on the show. If you want to see great video clips of what you've been hearing, subscribe to us on social media. Our handle is lastshow.pizza on most platforms. The Last Show will be back tomorrow night because this was not the last show.
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1: One of the things I try to do for people is show them answers to everyday questions, especially about tech and AI. I'm David Cooper from The Last Show, and before hosting a talk show, I spent 15 years in Silicon Valley as a software engineer, so I was pretty aware of what happens to your personal data. Your name, your phone number, your address. 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
1: From the National Newsroom of the Canadian Press, I'm Lisa Laporte. Prime Minister Mark Carney says the federal government's calendar isn't dictated by any specific aspect of the U.S. U.S. President Donald Trump stepped up the cross-border trade war as his outright bans on imports of certain Canadian goods took effect today. Carney told reporters in Vancouver, Canada is a reliable partner and has no intention of escalating the trade war, but noted he never rules anything out. Meantime, Carney says Parliament will address AI safety this fall. This after media reports suggested OpenAI's ChatGPT chatbot coached the Tumblr Ridge shooter. BC Attorney General Nikki Sharma has asked Ottawa to change the criminal code to ensure accountability for AI companies. Carney was asked at a media conference whether the government would consider taking such measures.
2: Independent of the BC Attorney General, our government has been looking at and consulting on issues around a series of issues around safe social media, extending extending to AI, the responsibilities, the various responsibilities these providers have, and any liabilities that they may have.
1: U.S.-based magazine Mother Jones reported last week details of the alleged interactions between shooter Jesse Van Rootselaar and ChatGPT, in which it vividly described the effectiveness of a shotgun being used in a classroom. Industry experts say the latest round of layoffs in Ontario's steel belt highlights the ripple effects of U.S. tariffs as their impact reverberates through Canada's manufacturing supply chain.
3: Stelco Holdings on Monday said it was laying off up to 500 workers at its Hamilton, Ontario and Lake Erie facilities. The company cited the ongoing trade crisis, weak demand and continued import pressure. A chief economist at Canadian Manufacturers and Exporters says companies that use steel are losing U.S. sales and cutting production, which in turn reduces the amount of steel they buy from Canadian producers. Diana Mussina, The Canadian Press.
1: Iran is urging Americans to reconsider who leads their country. A spokesperson for Iran's Revolutionary Guard told a news conference today Americans should take to the streets and protest U.S. President Trump's policies to denounce what he calls warmongering. And actor Dennis Haskins, who played Principal Richard Belding in Saved by the Bell, has died at the age of 75.
4: I have got the funniest topic for my show today.
5: What?
4: Coach Sonsky says that some girl came in to try out for the wrestling team.
1: His agent calls Haskins a great person who absolutely loved his fans and always made time for them. This is the Canadian Press. In sports, Toronto Maple Leafs general manager John Chayka spoke with the media today after yesterday's blockbuster trade that saw Toronto land talented winger Kirill Marchenko from the Columbus Blue Jackets. Chayka shipped Matthew Nyes to Columbus in the biggest piece heading the other way. The GM was asked how Nyes, whose name had been mentioned in trade rumors, took the news.
6: I apologize to him for the noise over the last several months. I don't think it was necessarily fair to him. This was the only thing we seriously considered as a management group. These things happen. You understand.
1: Toronto lost its opening game of the NHL regular season tonight 3-2 to the Montreal Canadiens. The Atlanta Braves rallied past the Philadelphia Phillies 5-3 in the opener of a best-of-three National League wildcard series in Major League Baseball. And the CFL leading Montreal Alouettes have acquired veteran American Julian Hauser from the Hamilton Tiger Cats. From the Canadian Press, I'm Lisa Laporte.
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We are a month away from going to the polls to elect a new city council. Do you know who you are going to vote for? Many people may not. We have advanced polls that start on Thursday. However, the locations are pretty specific. So here's, if you want to vote ahead of time before the 26th of October, this is how you do it. There will be some advanced polls on Thursday at both Western University and Fanshawe College. And that's the only days it'll be there, aside from depending on whatever might be the case for everyone's individual voting day on October the 26th. But in terms of advanced polling, it's just October the 1st, just Thursday for Fanshawe and Western. Then on October the 3rd, which is Saturday, and then October the 8th, which is a Thursday, and October the 10th, there are some other advanced polls. So October the 3rd, which is this Saturday, October the 8th, which is a week Thursday, and October the 10th, which is a week Saturday, there is advanced polls open at a number of different libraries, the Beacock Library, Cherry Hill Library, East Lyons Community Center, Masonville Library, the Sherwood Library, the South London Community Center, and the StarTech.com Community Center. There's also advanced polls open if you would like to vote ahead of time, October the 3rd, and then October the 5th to the 10th at City Hall on the second floor. So the easiest way probably to vote ahead of time is by going to City Hall, if you'd like to do so. But there's those other libraries available. So Beacock, Cherry Hill, Masonville, Sherwood, and then community centers like East Lyons, South London, and StarTech.com, October 3rd, 8th, and 10th. Otherwise, you can vote October 3rd, then 5th through the 10th at City Hall. All that information is available at london.ca on the city's website. That's where you can also see the ward boundary changes that may be impacting you depending on which ward you are living in. Today, happening on the election, Susan Stevenson is going to be making a platform announcement. It'll be happening at 11 o'clock this morning. Stevenson has not said what she will be announcing. However, the announcement will be made at 114 Dundas. That is right in the downtown. That is near Dundas and Talbot, essentially. It's right across from Cannon Life Place. So it might be downtown related. That's just me theorizing, guessing. I don't have any inside information on that one. But Susan Stevenson will be making a platform announcement today. And when you look at the mayoral campaigns, in particular between the candidates who are getting the most traction, Josh Morgan, who is the incumbent mayor, Susan Stevenson, who

you can see her website is the most up to date with everything. It's interesting how the different candidates have treated the election. Susan Stevenson's campaign, in my estimation, has been the most active. Her website is the most up to date. It includes all her recent announcements in terms of what was announced last week, from bus rapid transit to the good neighbor agreements, previously the tax restraint that she had been promoting, which was under 1% for 2027 and 28, and inflation or less for 2029 and 2030. All that information is on the front page when you go to her website. Josh Morgan's website does not include any of his announcements in the same way. He does have his platform and his promise and a lot of information about his campaign, as do all the campaigns. The mayor over the past couple of days did receive an endorsement from the Construction Trades Council. So the London District Building and Construction Trades Council has endorsed the mayor, Mayor Josh Morgan, ahead of the election. But that endorsement does not appear to be on his website. If it is, it's not readily, easily to find. But he does have information for his platform. Kirsten Crowe's, her website, does have her platform. She's had her platform and her website up for quite a bit now. But when you look at upcoming events, there haven't been announcements in the way that Susan Stevenson has been making announcements and attracting attention to her campaign in the same way. So it's been interesting to see the different approaches to the campaign from the different candidates. There will be an all candidates meeting for the Rotary Club tomorrow, and there will also be on October the 13th a McDonald Cartier Club mayoral candidate panel as well. That's going to be moderated by Joe Preston, the outgoing mayor in St. Thomas. So there are, and those, both of those events are found on Kirsten Crowe's website. But based on the way the election has run so far, I mean, Susan Stevenson has been the most proactive in terms of making announcements about her campaign compared to the other candidates. We will be airing our mayoral debate on Friday. We have received some questions from you, but if you have any questions for the candidates, send them to us. You can send the questions to Devin at 980cfpl.ca. You can send the questions to news at 980cfpl.ca, or you can text us, 519-931, that's a newsroom number, 519-643-2222 or 1-866-354-8255 are the phone numbers to call. We have received some questions. I appreciate the questions that have been sent in. And as I've said before, if we do get some questions where they're in much the same, I'll amalgamate them or put them together so that we can best represent all the questions you have for the candidates. But the mayoral debate will be held on Friday from 9 in the morning through 10:30. So it'll be a 90-minute debate. I will moderate it. We will have Josh Morgan, Susan Stevenson, and Kirsten Crowe's in attendance. It will be live on the radio. It won't be tape delayed. We will have some video for you to see it after the fact, however. But if you have any questions that you would like posed to the candidates, send them to us at Devin at 980cfpl.ca, news at 980cfpl.ca, or you can text us 519-643-2222, 1-866-354-8255 are the phone numbers to call. We will, of course, ask about homelessness
and taxes

0: and construction and a lot of the issues that have been top of mind, but we also want to get into some of the other issues that maybe haven't received as much attention. We'll try to address as much as we possibly can during the debate, which will be on Friday. It's going to come up quickly. Looking forward to doing that. And then, with this being a special broadcast, I will be hosting a 30-minute segment on the radio with you, all of you, who like to call and give your thoughts on the campaign as well. So that's coming up on Friday.
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0: We are 1 month away from Election Day in London. We're only a couple days away from the start of advanced voting. It starts October the 1st, and there's some days October the 3rd, 8th, and 10th, and then City Hall will be open October the 3rd and 5th to the 10th. We'll make sure you have all the dates and know where to vote if you like to vote early, but October the 26th is when we do elect our new city council. We have been talking to candidates for mayor and for council over the past couple of weeks. There are four people running for council in Ward 2, Alexandria Hames, Zach Ramsey, Steve Reed, and Sean Lewis, who is the incumbent and the deputy mayor. Sean Lewis joins us now in studio. I appreciate the time today.
1: Good morning, Gavin.
0: So for this campaign, what is it about for you?
1: Well, there's two pieces to the campaign. Obviously, it's about my record of getting results for people in Ward 2. There's a long list of things that I'm proud to have been able to deliver in the last two terms. And then the other piece is, what is next moving forward?
0: What is next moving forward?
1: Well, obviously, construction and traffic have been a big issue on people's minds. One of the things that I proposed alongside Councillor Lehman was moving our tenders and bids for our construction projects so that we give a preference, we give added points on a tender to companies that can run until 11 p.m., get the job done faster, make up those lost weather days, work till 11 on Saturdays, if you need to catch up from a rain day, work on Saturdays, getting these contracts done faster. As much as people are frustrated with the construction, it's work we have to do. But there are ways, I think, that we can do it better than what we have seen this summer.
0: I'm someone who, on past shows, has been all in favor of something like that, even as 24 hours like they've done in Toronto. That's in specific cases. Would that mean it would be, we could do, how does that impact, like, because that's more expensive as well, right? So how might that type of an initiative impact the number of different jobs we could do?
1: So surprisingly, talking to some leaders in the sector, they don't actually anticipate it to be much more expensive. There may be a slight increase in costs, but it may actually turn out to be revenue neutral because you can make up those lost weather days easier. You know, if it rains, pouring rain in the morning and you've got to cancel the morning shift, you can still run the afternoon shift. You can catch up on a Saturday, but also from a logistics point of view, you know, trying to get material in at 3:30 in the afternoon at the peak of rush hour starting or first thing in the morning can be really challenging for them, especially if you've got to hold up traffic to get stuff in and out of your site. So if they can bring it in at 9 o'clock, 10 o'clock the previous night and have it staged, you're actually not going to have guys standing around with their hands in their pockets at 7 a.m. waiting for the material to get there sometimes. So they think that logistically, while there would be a bit of a shift premium for the workers who are working the night shift, that with logistics and ability to make up for lost weather days, it might actually be roughly the same amount, maybe just a little bit higher. So I don't think it impacts the number of projects dramatically. It probably would slow the pace a little bit. But what it would mean is we're getting the projects done not necessarily twice as fast, but much faster. And if we could knock, you know, the Wellington Gateway project, we're into year three.
0: Yeah.
1: If we could have done that in 2 years instead of 3 years, that would be a big time savings and a benefit to the city. So that's something we definitely want to look at.
0: Well, as someone who's had Wellington right in front of here cut up for a long time, I'm certainly in favor. As fast as we can do it, I think a lot of people would appreciate that.
1: And of course, affordability comes up in the property tax increases that we've had during this term. And, you know, I say to people, we had to rip the Band-Aid off. We had to do catch up on multiple councils, one of which I was a part of. So I'm not just, you know, passing the buck here, but we had the Fontana zeros. We had Matt Brown come in and there was no catch-up increases during the Matt Brown era. It was just kind of flat, maintain as we were. Then we had the Holder Council, which I was a part of, and mea culpa, we kept tax rates artificially low because of COVID. I think there was a good reason to do that because of COVID. But now in the Morgan Council, we've had to rip that Band-Aid off. We've had to put substantial money into police. We put substantial money into transit. We put substantial money into a number of our programs. Now that we've done that catch-up, we don't have to have a big tax increase in the next term. Now we can keep it in that. I support the mayor's pledge to keep it in the threes at the most. I think that, you know, obviously if we can get it lower, that's great. Try and aim for that inflationary level. But I think if we can keep it in the threes, that should allow people to have some catch-up time at home. So that's certainly an issue that we're hearing at the doors. I continue to hear concerns in Ward 2 about public safety, people wanting to see more police on the streets. And then other parts of it for me is continuing to deliver on the results for the ward, right? I've had 21 road projects done during my two terms. It's phenomenal renewal after a long time of not getting any renewal happening. But there's more streets that need to be done, including a couple streets in the new parts of my ward, because my ward did get bigger. So places like 3rd Street that need to get done. Edmonton Street, still no curbs and gutters there. We've been working our way, sort of funny enough, across the prairies. I heard you talking about the time change earlier. But Winnipeg, Manitoba, Calgary streets have all had work done on them. We've got to get to Edmonton Street next. That's one that needs repair. So, as well as some of the neighborhood parks. I feel like I'm pretty close to being able to check off the mission complete on the big park projects that I promised during my first two terms. The East Lions Community Center is up and running. We've even got the pickleball courts lit at night now. Kiwanis Park got new pickleball and basketball courts and a new playground structure. The main parks have had the care given to them. Kiwanis Park still needs its splash pad replaced. That's on the schedule for next summer. But now I can start looking at some of the neighborhood parks like Glass Ave Park, Admiral Park, some of the ones that are tired and need some refreshment there.
0: We've seen a lot of debate at council about, you know, different proposed apartment buildings, developments and heights and whatnot. I watch a lot of council and committee, and you're pretty consistent in terms of your rationale for approving or not approving, partially based on, you know, if staff approves something, then there could be a potential, and council doesn't approve it, there could be an appeal to the Ontario Land Tribunal. Is there a way we can appeal to the province so there's more autonomy on the municipal level for something like this, or is this just the system we have to operate in?
1: I think with the current provincial government, we have to be realistic that this is the situation that we're going to have to operate in for the next, well, 3 years till the next provincial election. So this is going to be the system for a while. The province is really strong on infill and housing builds, and this is the reality that we are going to have to see. But also, it makes sense in terms of what we were just talking about with property taxes. The more you spread out, the more expensive services become to deliver. The more you can infill properly, properly being a key word there, the better that is for the property taxpayer. I've got Legacy Village now in Ward 2. So this is going to be the biggest redevelopment of lands ever undertaken in the City of London as the old psychiatric hospital lands get redeveloped by Old Oak. I was on site on Friday to visit the construction site because it's going to be important to continue to have the discussions to make sure that what we get is what was planned, right? There's plans for a school block. There's plans for a new park, new roads that will integrate the traffic into the flow of traffic on Oxford and Dundas and Highbury. So we've got to make sure that we get what was promised in the delivery. That kind of development in Ward 2 is still fairly fresh. We haven't had a lot of infill development yet, but we've had a lot of single-family homes become triplexes or fourplexes, or a couple of single family homes in a row become a small townhouse sort of complex. So that has been happening. But I would say in Ward 2, it's been at a more gentle rate than what we've seen in some other wards because it is further out. We don't have a lot of direct transit line services, but we have had a couple of applications come in and get approved, staff recommended, for a 15-story and a 12-story on Dundas. I know Drew Lowe is looking at doing something where the old bowling alley was, that's probably going to be 12 or 15. So it is coming. And it's going to be really important that we've got somebody with the experience and the planning knowledge to help navigate those so that we get a good product that impacts the neighborhood the least.
0: This next council will see the end of the construction for this bus rapid transit project, assuming there's no delays. But it's from where we stand right now, it looks like it's going to move ahead. What's next for transit? What would you like to see for transit, be it bus rapid or any other version for transit?
1: Yeah, I think we're going to have to put another leg of bus rapid on the shelf for now. First of all, I don't see the federal and provincial program money being there to help pay for it. I also wouldn't want to enter into a new agreement with them that didn't include some inflationary contributions from them for construction costs, like we got screwed on the ones that we did approve. For me, transit is more about getting people out to work, out to the industrial areas, serving some of the underserved neighborhoods that don't have service. And that's not just parts of Ward 2, but I know the same thing is happening in Ward 7 and 8. I hear Councillor Rahman and Councillor Lehman both talking about that as well. So I think we have to put the brakes on more bus rapid. Let's see if this works, first of all, because I've always been a little skeptical, especially about the East London Link. And with the changes at Fanshawe College with the temporary foreign students, I'm not sure how successful this is going to be, whether those bus lanes might end up becoming HOV lanes at some point. Let's test the bus rapid transit first before we run ahead to the next project. Let's focus transit on the neighborhood level services and increase services out to the industrial areas.
0: Sean Lewis, I appreciate you coming in today.
1: My pleasure.
0: Sean Lewis is the candidate for Ward 2. He's also the councillor for Ward 2 and the deputy mayor. Advanced voting begins on Thursday. Voting day itself, October the 26th.
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0: There are a couple of wards that do not have an incumbent running in them. Ward 7 is one of them. Corinne Rahman currently represents the ward, but because of the ward boundary changes, she's now running in Ward 5. So this is one of those wards that also has had a boundary change. For more information on that, you can go to the city's website, london.ca. There are 8 people running in this ward, making it one of the most crowded as well. Those 8 include Jonathan Scher, Kam Hassan, Herman Gutierrez, Wasim Kaza, Dan Minen, Dajuma Moise Asharfu, Sam Hajar, and Benzi Matthew. We are now joined in studio by Dan Minen. Dan, I appreciate you coming in today.
1: Thanks for inviting me in.
0: For those maybe who are unaware, what's your background?
1: So I'm originally from London, Ontario. After high school, I joined the military. I spent 10 years up in Petawawa, Ottawa area. I went to Afghanistan with the 1st Royal Canadian Regiment up in Petawawa. I have the General Campaign Star, which is the one medal I wear on my pictures. The other medal next to that is the Sacrifice Medal for being wounded in combat. And then the pin below that is a commendation from the Governor General, and that's for conducting an extraordinary deed of a rare high standard in an extremely hazardous circumstance. After that, though, my time in the military, I got out. I was a Finnish carpenter. I worked for some high-end builders in London. And then after that, I decided I didn't want to be 80 years old and nailing baseboard on houses. So I went back to school at Fanshawe College. And then after that, I somehow ended up as a municipal building inspector. And I worked in Strathroy Caradoc for about 4 years. And I switched over to the City of London about a year and a half ago.
0: Well, thank you for your service, first off. And for those of you who are listening in Ward 7, what's this campaign about for you?
1: The campaign for myself is I feel like London, we're heading in the wrong direction. We're not we're kind of slowly going in the wrong direction. I feel like it's kind of like a slow train crash. So it's not the end of the world next year or the year after, but we're just making the wrong decisions. That goes for everything from infrastructure to public transit to homelessness. These issues are getting worse and not getting better, especially for the amount of resources we're putting into a lot of these issues. Like if we talk about public transit, $454 million in the bus rapid transit route. And I like to ask people of the ward, how do you even use it? I feel like for $500 million investment, or close to $500 million investment, there should be some way you can actually use it. But yet people in Ward 7, there's really no way to even use that investment. And that's going on their property taxes.
0: So what would you want to do on the transit front then if you are elected?
1: So on the transit front, I think we got to go back to the drawing board. So it's great to have a bus that goes really fast, but if you can't get on the bus, I think it's kind of missing the purpose. I would like to look at other cities for really all of these categories and see what examples they're doing and how they're doing it properly. I look at the examples of Mississauga and Ottawa. They do a park and ride system. So say in Ward 7 and across the city, you could build park and rides around the city. You could put a park and ride, say, at Fanshawe Hyde Park, which is in Ward 7 there. People can walk there, drive their bus there. You could have feeder buses that go. And then from that area, you can have express buses. Cities like Ottawa, again, I had a car when I lived in Ottawa for a little bit, and I drove my car to a park and ride and took a reliable, effective public transit. But one of the things London is not doing with public transit, it's not reliable, it's not easy to use, and it's not effective.
0: In terms of infrastructure, you mentioned that. What would you like to see the city do on infrastructure? What would be your plan for infrastructure?
1: So there's actually lots of conversations infrastructure-wise specifically, and then the Wonderland Road widening conversation comes up. And actually, I am very opposed to widening Wonderland Road because reading through the report, I feel like actually when I talk with other people in the ward, it doesn't seem like a good solution. Right now, the proposal that they had the study completed on, it was about a $400 million investment for Wonderland Road, and I was going to be widening it from Sunningdale Road to about the 401, give or take, around there. The issue with that for $400 million is it was only going to save 2 minutes and 17 seconds, I believe. It was Councillor David Ferreira who said $400 million for 2 minutes is a non-starter for me. And I feel like we talk about taxes, and people are complaining that taxes are going up too much. And then we're talking about a $400 million infrastructure project for 2 minutes of time saving. But it gets kind of worse. If you look at the Adelaide Road underpass, the original project was slated for $25 million budget, ended up being $88 million infrastructure project. So in recent years, for a recent infrastructure project, we went 3.5 times over budget. So how can anyone with a straight face tell me that widening Wonderland Road, which includes 2 bridges, can stay at the $400 million mark? It's going to end up being, what, $1 billion for 2 minutes of time saving? That's not a good use of people's tax money, and that's not an infrastructure upgrade I'd like to see in the city.
0: How does the city keep a project from going over budget when there could be inflation, lots of different issues that arise that might be out of our control?
1: There's definitely lots of that going on, but the first thing would be looking realistically at a project like Wonderland Road. Wonderland Road has massive infrastructure underneath it. We have two bridges we'd have to deal with. I believe there might be even some properties they have to buy on that that street as well. And just realistically looking at that, that's an extremely complex project that's being approached. And I think we need to look outside of the city for other solutions that don't have the potential to kind of go by the wayside and become a three times the budget cost. So something like the Ring Road conversation. I talk with this a lot at the doors with other people. And the best time, obviously, for the Ring Road was in the 1950s when it was originally going to be Fanshawe Park Road with the province. Then it eventually got kicked up to Sunningdale Road in the 70s, 80s, 90s, sometime around then. But I think the next real time for a conversation with the Ring Road should be now. It shouldn't be we're looking back on this conversation 25 years from now or 50 years saying, well, London really should have done a Ring Road in 2026. But the conversation should come back. And if we build a road up in the rural area with the province, those type of projects don't really have a lot of room for going by like budgeting going extremely overpriced because there's nothing up there. There's no infrastructure underneath the roads. It's just flat farmland to build a road on.
0: On affordability, what would be your target for? What would be your approach for taxes?
1: So I actually don't like to talk specifically about taxes because I feel like we need to realistically talk about the project. So on the same front, people are talking about taxes and they're saying, well, I want to keep it at 3%, 4% inflation. But when you're talking about taxes, then in the next breath, you're talking about spending $400 million or $149 million for the bus rapid transit route. I think we need to get the projects in line first and actually audit how the city is completing the work and bring it back down to basics before we target a specific number off to the side.
0: For homelessness, what do you like about what the city is doing? What do you not like what the city is doing?
1: Homelessness is probably the most complicated issue across the board, but with homelessness, I feel like there's three different issues with homelessness. You have affordability for housing, where people have to live, and then you have services, rehab services, and mental health care, which is going to be a provincial issue. But one thing the city really can control is unemployment. Right now, the city is at a 8.5% unemployment rate, which is 2% points higher than the national average for any major city in Canada. And if you can afford a house or say at $1,000 a month, but you can't get a job, you're just going to end back up homeless again. So London needs to actually start tackling the core issues of homelessness as well, which includes attracting investors and employers to the city, because if people can't get a job, they're going to end up homeless. And then the problem keeps spiraling out of control. I feel like the homeless approach, there's a lot of conversations of just affordable housing, but they're missing the other parts. If people can't get a job and can't get money, then people like myself, I lose my job, then I'm going to end up homeless in 10 years or 6 months because I can't make ends meet.
0: What should we be doing to attract businesses?
1: I think we should be looking at outside municipalities like Strathroy-Caradoc. How come they attracted Norbeck, which is a pre-manufactured wall assembler from Quebec? Why do they want to build in Strathroy? Why do they not want to build in London? Same with the battery factory in St. Thomas. These are questions London should be asking because we have the workforce. We're on the 401 corridor. We're on the CN Freight corridor. We have the buildable space. Why are we not getting these type of investments in London? And one of the reasons why I know we aren't getting some of that is pre-service land. We need more pre-service land available for people. So when a company comes, they are shovel ready. So they just have to go through the building permit process. They don't have to go through the site plan approval and all that. The property is ready.
0: Just finally, any other issues that you're hearing at the door that are an important priority for you?
1: The community center comment comes up quite a bit at the doors. It's a pretty regular comment. And one thing I'd like people in Ward 7 to know is a community center is actually already planned. The base work was already done for that in 2019 in the official Parks and Recs master plan. So a community center is coming to the Northwest. So all the residents can know that there is a community center coming. And it's just going to be up to the current or the person elected of who they're going to be partnering with and how this facility is built.
0: Dan Minan, I appreciate you coming in today.
1: Thank you very much for having me.
0: That is Dan Minan, the council candidate for Ward 7. Advanced voting starts October the 1st. The actual voting day is October the 26th. We do have other advanced voting days in between October the 3rd, the 8th, the 10th, and then the 5th through the 10th over at City Hall.
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0: The Terry Fox run has come and gone, but not entirely. Fundraising is still going strong, and a lot of schools are still doing their own events for Terry Fox, with some Terry Fox runs also happening this week. So there are lots of opportunities for people to raise money and support initiatives, all going to a good cause. And we are joined in studio now by Heidi and her daughter Andy from Northridge Public School, who have been very dedicated fundraisers in the past and are once again doing very well this year. First off, Heidi, Andy, thanks for coming in today.
1: Thanks for having us, Devin.
0: So how is the fundraising going?
1: It is going great so far. This year we set our goal to raise over $25,000. And as of this morning, we were just under 24,000.
0: Awesome. Now, mm-hmm. in the past, you've been amongst the top. Is it Ontario or Canada? Like, you guys have done really, really well.
1: Mm-hmm. So the foundation puts out a list every spring, and it's the top 25 schools in Ontario for elementary fundraisers. So we've been on the top 10 list for years. Top 25 list for years, top 10 the last few years. So we were eighth in the province last year.
0: You have sweaters and T-shirts that say finish it. Is there a reason that this is so important? I mean, cancer affects us all, mm-hmm. but is there something that's really made this a passionate endeavor for you guys?
1: Yeah, I mean, I've always been a big supporter of Terry Fox, and I remember doing the Terry Fox run as a kid. So in 2017, I had the opportunity to take over organizing the run for our school. And, that was really exciting to see what we could do. And my husband was very supportive of our Terry Fox run as well and taught at our school. And then in 2020, he was diagnosed with pancreatic cancer in May, and we actually lost him 4 months later. So it certainly has taken on a more personal.
0: I'm sorry for your loss.
1: Thank you.
0: And I know there's, when you have these events, I mean, it can be something that really brings people together. There's a real community when people, you know, come together to raise money for something like this.
1: Mm-hmm. There really is. And I think the most exciting part of it is just seeing the kids in our school. And Friday morning, I was just trying to walk down the hall to tell a colleague something, and I was just bombarded with kids handing me their pledge forms and running up. And saw a little girl at the rink last night. I was there for my son's hockey, little grade 4 from our school, and I just leaned over and said, we're over 23,000, and she knew exactly what I meant, and she was super excited, and that's the best part of it, really.
0: Andy, for you, I mean, what's this experience? Like, are you running on Friday? I mean, it may sound obvious because there is the run, but what are you doing on Friday?
2: So me and my friends, we challenge ourselves to see who can run as many laps as we can. And it's like a little friend group challenge. And we're just pushing ourselves to support Terry Fox as much as we can just by running.
0: What's the max amount of laps you've been able to do?
2: For me, it's 20 something.
0: Okay. That's way more than me. how many, do you have a lot of friends doing that? How many friends do you have joining you for this?
2: So it's usually all of the classes. And my whole grade, we usually run together.
0: Awesome. And so as you've gone along this whole experience, I mean, it sounds like you have a lot of people who really get invested and involved, and that must make this whole process so much more meaningful.
1: Mm-hmm. It really is neat. We have, the kids of all grades have been so supportive, and the staff is really on board. And, obviously there are so many Northridge parents behind the scenes who are enabling the kids to get those online donations and pledge forms in. And it's really been great. On our run day, we'll have Terry Fox shirts from all different years, kids and staff wearing them. And mm-hmm.
0: When you see that, when you have that sort of, you know, coming together, I mean, it must make it go by so quickly, so fast, but also like, I mean, just something that's wonderful to do, and it makes you, you know, it's worthwhile.
1: Mm-hmm. I hope it's something that sticks with the kids too. And last year we actually had Fred Fox come into our school and speak to us in the spring, and that was so special, and it was neat to see how excited the kids were that Terry Fox's brother was in our building.
0: Well, I mean, you mentioned you would remember this when you were, you know, younger. Now we've been doing Terry Fox runs for over, I think, 45 years.
1: Mm-hmm. 46,
0: this might have been the 46th year in London, and so this is something that as we get older, we can do with our kids like you are with yours.
1: Mm-hmm, exactly. And I tell my students that I was actually born later in the year after the Marathon of Hope started. So I don't have memories of going out to see Terry. I was too young. But I think that shows his impact, that I've grown up knowing about him and all these younger generations are also learning about him. And that's a big part of what our school does too, a lot of teaching in the classroom about Terry Fox and who he was. And
0: has this become, I mean, you set out obviously to raise as much as you wanted. Has this become bigger than what you expected? When you first started doing this, did you have any sort of expectations?
1: Well, the year I started organizing it for our school, I looked back on the history. So the foundation sends us our records all the way back to 1984. And I just looked for what our best ever was. And it was just over 10,000 in the 80s somewhere. So I just decided we would set our goal to beat our best year ever. And then we did. And the next year I said, well, why don't we beat that? And we have every year. So this year I set the goal at 25,000, but we actually raised 31,600 last year. So I was trying to restrain myself. And then I kind of whispered into the microphone at the assembly, I actually think that we can do better. So over the weekend, we've gone from 17 to almost 24. So I'm secretly hoping to better last year's.
0: Do you ever hear from other like teams across like the province or the country that are also doing like something like this, or is it?
1: So I'm in communication with a few ladies that work at the foundation quite a lot, and they're very supportive. So sometimes I do hear stories from other communities that have really kind of taken it on. And then I know on the Terry Fox social media, they like to highlight schools and communities that are doing a lot for Terry Fox.
0: Andy, is this something that you would like to, you know, follow in your mom's footsteps and do something, you know, well into the future as well?
2: I would like to follow along this track, and I try to do that by canvassing around my neighborhood for donations and trying to follow her as I can.
0: For any, you know, kids, any parents who are maybe hearing this and they say, you know what, next year I want to do what Heidi and Andy are doing, what recommendations would you have for people to get involved to help out in such a meaningful way like this?
1: I think the main one would just be that people really do want to give when they can, and they know that the Terry Fox Foundation is such a well-run charity. Obviously, it's special to Canadians because of who Terry was and what he did, but they really do use their dollars so well, and you can just be confident your donation is getting to where you think it is. And I've just found that it doesn't hurt to ask, and a lot of people do want to give. And at our school, it's a big mix of kids canvassing with their pledge sheets, online donations, which often is parents sending an email on the kids' behalf. And then even our shirt sales. So that's become a big part of our fundraising. We sell the new merch every year. And it's neat to see the shirts on all the kids, but it actually has become quite a large part of our fundraising as well.
0: The shirts really do look good. And you got a hoodie as well, which I also like.
1: I bought it just...
0: I'm a sucker for a hoodie.
1: Yeah, so. Me too. September, I try to wear a different Terry Fox shirt
0: so
1: pretty much every day.
0: If people want to support you, because we want to get you past 31.6 as high as we possibly can, how can people support you?
1: So we have a school Terry Fox page. And when you're on that page, it's right near the top. There's a red donate button and you click on there. And, if people are able to give what they can, it's all, eligible for a tax receipt. And you can also check back on the page and see our total rising as the days go on.
0: So people should go to the Terry Fox or to Northridge?
1: So Northridge has its own Terry Fox page.
0: Okay.
1: You can search us under the main page, but if you guys are sharing the link, I'll give you the link for our direct Northridge page.
0: Okay, and if you're out, you know, driving right now, you can text me, you can email me. I'll make sure you get the link so that you can donate to Heidi and Andy. On Friday itself, how's the day going to unfold? Is it a run in the morning? Is it a run at the end of the day? How does that work?
1: So we do it at the end of the day. The morning will be busy with... often kids chasing me down and handing me bags of money last minute, which is very exciting. And then we also run a concession because the Sour Keys and Gatorade are also a Northridge tradition. And that brings in a few more funds. And so we get everyone set up for the day. And then last block of the day, the whole school comes out in the yard together and we'll have a speaker going and music playing. And we have, we just call it our Terry Fox Loop, and it's about a 400-meter course around our yard. And everyone is walking or running, and we have dedication stickers on and our Northridge flags, and it's a great end of the week and our whole campaign.
0: Awesome. Well, it's great to hear. You're doing great work. It's for a very good cause. Mm-hmm. Northridge Public Schools, Terry Fox page. That's where they can donate to you, but also they can get the merchandise as well?
1: No, but they could get that directly from me for my email. Maybe I'll put my email right on that page.
0: Sure.
1: I'll get that on there this morning.
0: All right. Well, I wish you the best of luck. I hope you break 31-6.
1: Thank you.
0: And thanks for coming in today.
1: Thanks, Devin.
0: That is Heidi and Andy from Northridge Public School. Let's get them above 31-6.
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1: From the National Newsroom of the Canadian Press, I'm Lisa Laporte. Prime Minister Mark Carney says he has no plans to apply new trade pressure on the U.S. as Americans prepare for crucial midterm elections that could end Republican control of Congress. Carney told reporters in Vancouver today, Canada is getting stronger, more independent, and resilient.
2: Canada is a reliable partner, and we're ready to work in any or all of those areas. Our timing isn't dictated by any specific aspect of the U.S. calendar.
1: Meantime, Carney says Parliament will address AI safety this fall. This after media reports suggesting OpenAI's ChatGPT chatbot coached the Tumblr Ridge shooter before they shot 8 people to death in the BC community earlier this year. A new study suggests young Canadians are more likely to feel hopeless about democracy than older residents.
3: The Statistics Canada study found about a quarter of respondents aged 25 to 44 were not at all hopeful about how democracy works in Canada. Those 65 and older were more likely to feel very hopeful than not. The study used data from a survey series from 2022 to 24 that asked people about democracy, their confidence in institutions and information, as well as their voting behavior. It comes as 3 major votes are set to be held in Canada in October, with provincial elections in Quebec and British Columbia and a referendum in Alberta. Hannah Stolz, The Canadian Press.
1: Accusations of gang rape on Cornell University campus is now shaking up students. But it's not the first time it's happened. ABC chief investigative correspondent Aaron Katursky discovered Cornell's own data shows more than 1 in every 3 undergraduate women say they were sexually assaulted during their time at the Ivy League school in Ithaca, New York.
4: In an explosive lawsuit, that former student included Snapchat messages from the fraternity brothers during the alleged assault. Free expletive, like you can walk in and whip it out. The case sparking outrage on social media and on campus.
5: I just think it's a monstrosity. I just feel just so unsafe around campus, especially knowing that these people are walking among us.
6: Pretty much the entire campus was like in a lot of shock.
4: In recent days, the student newspaper set up a hotline to report sexual misconduct.
1: New York Governor Kathy Hochul, who is also a board member of Cornell, wants an independent investigation into the gang rape lawsuit brought against the Ivy League school and the 7 students accused of taking part. And if your spring and early summer perennials are overgrowing their spaces, blooming less, producing smaller flowers, or flopping over, experts say it might be time to divide them. Crowded plants often struggle because they have to compete for limited water, nutrients, and sunlight. This is the Canadian Press. In sports, the Montreal Canadiens opened their regular NHL season tonight with a 3-2 win over their rivals, the Toronto Maple Leafs. Edmonton Oilers coach Mike Babcock says injuries are no excuse after veteran center Ryan Nugent-Hopkins was ruled out of tonight's season opener against Vancouver with a lower body injury. Babcock says the Oilers will learn more about their team while figuring out how to fill the hole.
7: You know, injuries are, in my opinion, just an excuse, and you find ways to learn about your team. You just got to figure out how to play it, and so we're going to figure out how to play it.
1: Nugent Hopkins is listed as day-to-day, while goalie Frederik Andersen is out until December with a knee injury. The Atlanta Braves rallied past the Philadelphia Phillies 5-3 in the opener of a best-of-3 National League wildcard series in Major League Baseball, and the CFL leading Montreal Alouettes have acquired veteran American Julian Hauser from the Hamilton Tiger Cats. From the Canadian Press, I'm Lisa Laporte.
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9: I am really bad with jargon in the sense that I just hate it. Jargon, by its very nature, is exclusive. If you don't know the language, if you don't know the codes, if you don't know the usage rules, then you're locked out of the discussion. I remember one financial guy who wanted to talk to me about a retirement savings plan, and his spiel went something like this. When it comes to diversification of your asset classes, consider taking on some warrants on pink sheet stocks in the VIX, backing them up with shorts on FANG stocks for a few months before rebalancing your portfolio through dollar cost averaging. I have no idea what I just said. Now let's switch to music. If you do any exploring of how the music business works,

0: Music should be for everyone. So if you're interested in how things work with the recorded music industry, your curiosity should be rewarded. And that's what we're going to do right now. This is an audio glossary of music industry terms. And once we're done, you'll be able to converse with the best of them.
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0: them.
1: The Sex Pistols from 1977, taking a swipe at a former record company after everything went south after just 5 days. Hello there, I'm Alan Cross, and I'm here to help you learn a new language, the language of the recorded music industry. We're going to go through a bunch of terms I know that you've heard or read before, but may still be a little confused by what they mean and why those terms are so important to understanding how the industry works. And then for fun, we'll dip into a playlist featuring songs written about the music industry, like, the Sex Pistols song we just heard. And it's strange how most of them don't have many nice things to say. But anyway, I think the best way to present this glossary of musical industry terms is to go about things in alphabetical order. And where necessary and appropriate, we'll just riff off through some different tangents, okay? The first term that we're going to tackle is A&R. A&R stands for Artists and Repertoire. This is the department of a record label tasked with finding new artists and new songs. Once they find someone,

an individual or a band. They are responsible for signing them to a contract, helping them sort through the material to record, and then following the artist through the entire recording process. So basically, they're talent scouts. It used to be that A&R involved a lot of late nights in smoky bars and listening to a lot of bad music before somebody good came along. A&R people are also the ones who went through all the demos that were sent to the label. So stacks and stacks and stacks of tapes or CDRs or whatever. And yes, those two things are still very much part of the job. But now that the internet is here, a lot of talent searching can be done online. You know, YouTube and Facebook and SoundCloud and Bandcamp. These are all sites that are searched regularly by A&R folk looking for that next big thing. It can be mind-numbing, but it becomes worth it when you find that band or that singer. Now, take the case of the Arctic Monkeys. They came to the attention of a lot of record labels as the result of fans posting their early do-it-yourself recordings to MySpace. Same thing with Panic at the Disco. Justin Bieber, Alessia Cara, Carly Rae Jepsen, The Weeknd, Ed Sheeran, Shawn Mendes, they were all first found on YouTube. It's really, really tough to be an A&R because your job is to find talent that will capture the public's attention. In other words, talent that will make money for your label. And if you run into a dry patch, your position could be in trouble. A&R is also highly competitive. If you're in the game, you're up against many, many, many other people. Many other A&R dudes and dudettes facing the same pressure. Get it wrong too many times or lose out on a signing too often and you're out. Artists also need to worry about the well-being of their A&R person. They are your champion at the label. If they get cut loose, chances are the label will completely lose interest in you too. Not only do you no longer have someone in charge of your development at the label, there's nobody there to champion you, you also become tainted with the A&R person's failure. And human nature being what it is, no one wants that stink. So it's pretty vicious. But then there are superstars of A&R. Take Nate Albert. He was the one who found The Weeknd and then fended off more than two dozen competing offers to sign him to Capitol Music Group. And here's a fun fact. Nate is a former member of the Mighty Mighty Boss Tones. He played guitar on songs like this.

The next term in our recorded music industry glossary is advance. When an A&R person signs an artist to a contract, the deal includes paying the act some money up front to help get them started until money starts flowing in from the record deal. It's a loan. This money has to be paid back. Well, how? Well, kind of like garnishing wages. Everything you spend out of your advance is charged against you and against any money you might make from your record deal until that loan is paid off. This is called a recoupable advance. The label has the right to claw back the money it lent you to get you started. Now, for many bands, this results in a vicious circle. For whatever reason, they never make enough money to pay off that first advance. So when it comes time to make a second album, they get another advance, which can actually put them deeper in the hole. For groups, it's like a series of student loans that never end. However, we do have to look at it from the other side. A record label works in a very high-risk environment. The label can never be sure that a signing will ever make them any money. It makes a big, big bet on an act at the earliest stages of its career, so there are zero guarantees behind handing out this loan. If the act fails to catch on, the label cuts them loose. And at that point, any advances are considered to be bad debts and the label loses money. And just to show you how risky this is, the often quoted ratio of label signings goes something like this. Out of 30 signings to a record label, 20 will lose money, 7 will break even, and the last 3 will make enough money to pay for everybody else. Not very good odds, right? But so goes the culture industry.

Ska from The Selector from 1980 with 3 Minute Hero. And by the way, that song clocks in at exactly 3 minutes. Our next term is CanCon. Now, I know you've heard this one before. CanCon is short for Canadian content. And since 1971, Canadian radio stations have been required to devote a percentage of their playlist to music of Canadian origin. This is to prevent Canadian musicians from being swamped by foreign music. And it ensures that Canadian music is heard on the radio in Canada. It ensures that Canadian music is heard on the radio. And it also forced the Canadian music industry to grow up, actually to come into being. Before 1971, there really wasn't much of a music industry in this country. But once the government required that Canadian radio play Canadian music, an industry grew up around that. It took a while, a couple of decades actually, but the policy did work. And now Canada exports far more music to the world than a country of our size should. Some of the biggest artists on the planet are from here. Other countries look at Canada and wonder, wow, what's in the water up there? This leads us to a related term called MAPL, which is spelled M-A-P-L. This stands for Music, Artist, Production, and Lyrics. You may have seen this symbol somewhere on a CD or vinyl record. It's a circle divided into four quarters, and each quarter is reserved for one of those letters. For a song to be officially considered Canadian content, it has to meet two of those criteria. It's all very bureaucratic, which sometimes results in some strange loopholes and exceptions, but it is the law of the land. Now, let me give you an example. Let's look at Lenny Kravitz, his cover of the Guess Who's American Woman. Now, Lenny was born in New York. He's definitely an American. The song was produced by an American in an American recording studio. So the A and the P in MAPL are eliminated. However, the music and the lyrics, the M and the L, are both very, very Canadian. Both were written by four members of the Guess Who. Ergo, Lenny Kravitz is technically Canadian, at least for the purposes of this song.

0: Lenny Kravitz and an illustration of how strange Canadian content rules can be for radio in this country. We'll continue our music industry glossary with more from the letter C in just a second.
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0: This is the Music Industry Glossary, a look at terms that will help you speak like a professional label weasel. Next up is catalog. This is the division of a record company that deals with older, non-current music. This covers material by artists who are no longer active, and it also means any music that is no longer being actively promoted, which means it's at least 18 to 24 months old. Looking at it the other way, the catalog department takes over when A&R has finished their work. Speaking of which, that's another reason A&R is so important to a label. Today's new music becomes tomorrow's catalog, which can hopefully be sold and otherwise exploited for eternity for the benefit of both the company and the artist. Now, in the olden days, artists could retire and make a very nice living based on catalog sales. For example, before the internet came along and ruined everything, every single Doors album sold a million copies a year, even though the band came to an end in 1973. The Beastie Boys saw nice checks from sales of License to Ill because this 1986 record sold at least 2 million every year. But with the collapse of record sales and the rise of streaming, legacy artists, this is what we call these older acts, aren't making anywhere near what they used to from sales. So this explains why so many artists, people who are in their 60s and 70s now, are still on the road playing gigs. Touring has become their main source of income. Under most contractual situations, the artist does not own the rights to their catalog. That stays with the label. This means the label is free to offer reissues of older albums, release digital remasters, and special expanded editions of old records. New vinyl editions are becoming increasingly popular. And then we have the most lucrative and high-margin product of all, the box set. Now, box sets don't sell in huge numbers, but superfans buy them, and the profits can be extraordinary. I'm a sucker for these things because they often include material that's not available anywhere else. You know, remixes, live tracks, demos, books, expanded liner notes, bits of swag, poster stickers, fake backstage passes, 5.1 mixes for home theaters, DVDs, Blu-ray discs. I've got at least a half dozen Beatles and Pink Floyd box sets in my collection. There's a Depeche Mode collection from 2008 that a fan can lose themselves in for days. And looking here at the shelf, I have boxes from Snow Patrol, Stereophonics, Joy Division, and New Order. Here's one that details the history of goth, and another that tells the story of shoegaze. Here's one with highlights from Elektra Records over the decades. The one that looks like a Marshall amp is the history of metal. I've got, Smiths, Velvet Underground, a couple from The Clash, three from Elvis Costello, a bunch from U2. Okay, let's take something off the shelf at random. This is from the box set version of Pearl Jam's Live on Two Legs from 2011. It's a collection of live material recorded between 2003 and 2010, plus a bunch of photos and posters. There's a CD and a double vinyl version. It's nice.

Still working on the letter C with our music industry glossary, we come to the term contract. Now, this is fairly simple. Just about everybody knows what a contract is. This is a written agreement between two parties that spells out the obligations and responsibilities each agrees to fulfill in a business arrangement that will run for a certain term. In the old days, record contracts covered mainly the details between a label and an artist when it came to making and selling records. That's how labels made money, by selling records. But selling records is no longer a very good business. This is why the old standard contracts are increasingly being phased out in favor of something called a 360 deal. Anybody signing a deal today will see the label take a piece of the action, not just from record sales, but from all income streams. That means a cut of touring revenue, money from merch, money from publishing, money from streaming, the whole thing. Now, on one hand, this looks like the label is reaching deeper and deeper and deeper into the artist's pockets, but it also gives the label more of an incentive to make sure that the act succeeds on every level. And it also forces the label to play a longer game when it comes to the artists. So the artist can enjoy a greater measure of security than with the old style contract that relied almost exclusively on how many records you sold. Now take a band like the Beach Boys. I'm going to guess, I don't know for sure, but I'm going to guess that they have a 360 with their label. It's just the way things are done these days.

One more music industry term brought to you by the letter C, and that's copyright. This is one of the very foundational principles of any creative industry. Copyright literally means the right to copy. Whoever owns the copyright on something has the absolute legal and exclusive right to determine who can and cannot copy that something, or who can and cannot use that something for financial gain. It is a form of intellectual property rights. In the case of music, copyright protects composers from their music being ripped off by somebody else. When artists sign a deal, they assign the copyright of their music to the label. The label then has exclusive right to copy and distribute that music. If you would like permission to do something with that music, you must go through the label, the copyright owner, and pay for the right. Now, we, of course, could write books on the concept of copyright, but let me give you a concrete example of how this can work. This show is also available as a podcast. However, the podcast form does not contain the full songs that you hear in the radio show. That's because we cannot get copyright permission to include the songs in the podcast. We just include a little clip for demonstration purposes. A podcast is a form of copying and distribution. We have the copyright of me talking to you just like this and all the other bits that you hear as part of this show, but we don't have the copyright on the songs. And because there is yet no mechanism for us to acquire copyright permission for including music in something like a podcast, okay, well, don't get me started, we can't include the music. It's a long, ugly, weird story. We just can't use the songs. So if you're listening to the radio show, you're about to hear a song I really like from another box set. And we're going to go one from the Tragically Hip special edition of Fully Completely. And we're going to do this because, and I really like this box set because I wrote most of the liner notes. If you're listening to the podcast, you'll hear a couple of seconds of me humming.

0: 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And coming next, we'll move to the letter D and beyond as we continue with our music industry glossary.
1: Let's make meaningful strides towards truth, justice, and reconciliation. The United Church of Canada in southwestern Ontario acknowledges the suffering and intergenerational trauma experienced by Indigenous children at residential institutions. September 30th marks Canada's National Day for Truth and Reconciliation. It's a day to come to terms with the heartbreaking history and tragic legacy of residential institutions. The United Church of Southwestern Ontario honors the missing children, the families left behind, and the survivors of residential schools and the generations impacted by this experience.
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0: This is part one of a demystification of music industry terms, a glossary of words that you may see or hear thrown around when discussing the business of music. And yes, it is like learning a new language. We are up to the letter D, and D is for demo. And I know you've heard this one before. Demo is short for demonstration. It's a recording made by an artist to demonstrate what they can do and what their music sounds like. Demos come in all kinds of forms. It can be something recorded on a cassette in your bedroom. It can be something assembled on a laptop using a program like GarageBand. Or it can be a full studio recording self-financed by the artist. Demos can be works in progress, a way for a song to evolve and mutate into its finished form. Or a demo could be used to shop the artist to record labels, managers, agents, and venues. A lot of fans love demos because it offers a window into the creative process. Some artists are okay with making these works in progress public. Others aren't so crazy about it because they know the song is unfinished and not ready for prime time because it's not their best stuff. Record labels also tend to love demos because this is material that can be used for reissues and expanded editions of albums and box sets. So here's an example. This is the sort of material Florence Welch of Florence and the Machine shopped around before she was eventually signed. An A&R person heard something in this recording, and, well, the rest is history. This is a demo of Dog Days Are Over. See if you can pick out the differences between the version we all know, the one we've heard on the radio for years, and this one.

A demo version of Dog Days Are Over from Florence and the Machine. A little less refined than the final recording that we know today, but still, it's a really cool bit of insight into the creative process, isn't it? Now we're going to skip to the letter I for another abbreviation, and that is ISRC. Now, this is a bit arcane, but it's growing more and more important in the digital age. First, we need to back up just a little bit. If you look at any book, like any book on your shelf, you will find a 10 or 13 digit number somewhere on the cover or inside the front or back pages. This is called the ISBN, the International Standard Book Number. Every book has one. It is the book's unique identifier and is standard all over the world. And this is the way we keep track of the world's books, each edition and each variation. If you write a book, the hardcover, the paperback, and the ebook will all have unique ISBNs. And this is the way we've been doing things since 1967. ISRC stands for International Standard Recording Code, and it does the same thing for music as ISBNs do for books. This numbering scheme, there are 12 characters in each code, came into use starting in 1986. And as more time passes, the more complicated this has become. And this is because each recording gets its own ISRC number. Every recording of a song, every remix, every edit, every version gets its own ISRC number. The goal is to one day have a universal database of recording so that anyone anywhere can identify any recording for the purposes of copyright. And ISRC numbers get applied to any audio, songs, audiobooks, officially released interviews, everything. This numbering system is increasingly important in the digital age when it comes to getting paid. The artist, the producer, the remixer, the composers, the label, the publisher, everybody associated with the creation of that particular recording needs to be paid. If an exact recording cannot be properly identified, people risk not being paid for its use. Let's dig into an example using Muse and their song Dig Down. The ISRC of this recording is GB AHT 1700303. So GB AHT 1700303. The GB is the two-character code denoting which country issued the number. GB stands for Great Britain, so pretty straightforward. The AHT stands for the entity that registered this number, the rights holder of this recording. And in this case, I think it stands for Helium 3, the band's label, which is distributed by Warner Music Group. The 17 is the year the number was assigned, and the 00303 is the unique designation code assigned to that song. In a perfect digital world, this code should be embedded into every single recording so every one of them can be immediately identified. If there is a remix, you get another code for that remix, and so on and so on and so on. This, however, is not the case. There are still very big gaps in the database because, just think about how many audio recordings exist in the universe. And every single one of them needs a number unique to it. Start, though, right?

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2: From the National Newsroom of the Canadian Press, I'm Lisa Laporte. Conservative leader Pierre Poilievre tried to convince Albertans to vote to stay in Canada during a speech tonight at a downtown Edmonton hotel. With less than 3 weeks to go until a provincial vote on separation, Poilievre said separatists have a problem with the federal Liberal government, not with Canada.
3: What Albertans are complaining about is not Canada. It is the government policies that are actually inconsistent with how Canada was meant to work in the first place. Many Albertans are legitimately frustrated that a costly and controlling, big and bossy government has gone far beyond its jurisdictional boundaries.
2: The Alberta referendum on October 19th has 10 questions. One asks Albertans if they want to stay in Canada or have a second binding referendum on leaving the country. Prime Minister Mark Carney has expressed his disappointment regarding the move by Stelco Holdings to cut up to 500 workers at its Hamilton and Lake Erie facilities in Ontario. He told reporters in Vancouver today that Stelco workers have been betrayed by the company.
4: There's money on the table from the federal government, number one, and the company made representations and has legal obligations for employment. We intend to use all powers that we have and pursue them to the full extent of the law.
2: The Stelco job cuts are the latest in a string of tariff-linked layoffs in the province. Carney also told reporters that Canada has no intention of escalating the trade war as Americans prepare for crucial midterm elections. Carney also said Canada stands ready to negotiate in good faith with the U.S. U.S. President Donald Trump unveiled the AI-powered America.gov site today as a way to simplify public access to government information and services. The site's question and answer function produced truthful responses at first to politically thorny questions. But within moments of its unveiling, the site started modifying its answers. After originally confirming that Trump's name is in the Epstein files and that he lost the 2020 U.S. election to Joe Biden, it subsequently refused to answer those questions, saying it doesn't answer political inquiries. And actor Dennis Haskins, who played principal Richard Belding in Saved by the Bell, has died at the age of 75.
5: I have got the funniest topic for my show today.
6: What?
5: Coach Sonsky says that some girl came in to try out for the wrestling team.
2: His agent calls Haskins a great person who absolutely loved his fans and always made time for them. This is the Canadian Press. In sports, Thomas Chabot was named the Ottawa Senators' new captain today. He's replacing Brady Tkachuk, who was dealt to Florida in June after asking for a trade. Chabot says the team is focused on moving forward.
7: Tons of guys that are happy to be here and want to play and want to wear this jersey every night, and that's all that matters to us.
2: The Sens open their NHL regular season this Saturday against the Toronto Maple Leafs. The Leafs lost their season opener tonight 3-2 to the Montreal Canadiens at home. Elsewhere, the Florida Panthers beat the defending Stanley Cup champion Carolina Hurricanes 1-0. The Chicago White Sox beat the Houston Astros 6-3 tonight in Game 1 of an American League wildcard series in Major League Baseball. And the Indiana Fever beat the defending WNBA champion Las Vegas Aces tonight 99-89. From the Canadian Press, I'm Lisa Laporte.
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0: Show.
1: Well, I think if you've been following it at all, and if you know anything about Donald Trump, you knew it was always going to come to this. You knew that there was only so long that his pettiness would be kept away from another round of tariffs, this time affecting a raft of Canadian products, but focused significantly on the Canadian alcohol exporting business. Oh, by the way, just I got my new sweatshirt that I'm wearing today. See? There you go. There we go. Always and forever. And if anyone cares, I bought it myself, so this is not a plug. Province of Canada, great Canadian clothing company. Yes, Joy.
2: Lake Ontario, it says.
1: Yes, it's a, of course. What did you think it said?
2: No, for the radio listeners, Ontario,
1: it says. Oh, thank you. I forgot. See, I'm still in my visual world. So we always knew this was going to be happening. I don't know if people thought, he'll never do that. Of course he was going to do this. He'll do anything. He renamed Lake Ontario. Like, he's petty that way. And so this is the new reality. And, you know, actually, I'll tell you this. So I do some work on the side with a great Canadian startup called Trexity. And based out of Ottawa, the CEO, Alok Ahuja, is a great, great friend of mine. I've been helping him in my own little way, help build his company. And they do last mile delivery for small and medium sized businesses. And there is, you know, one of the things that we've always said is, why is it that, that with the LCBO, the largest purchaser of alcohol in the world, that a consumer can't buy any American booze? But if you were to order for delivery, it's being delivered by an American company. And I think that's a pretty solid question to ask the LCBO. And we put that to them today. And we're going to continue those conversations. Hopefully we can live in a world where an Ontario-based startup will be delivering booze for the Ontario Liquor Control Board for Ontario consumers. Fingers crossed. A great entrepreneurial story for this that I'm involved in. I'm very lucky to be side by side with some really great workers over there. Anyway, so this is where we are. And it shows me that there is no rhyme or reason to any of the decisions that this president makes. He was complaining that it was about fentanyl and border security. And he was making up some cockamamie fiction that this we've been terrible on trade for years, forgetting that after he had signed the renegotiated NAFTA, he declared that that was the single greatest trade deal in the history of trade deals. What was true then cannot possibly be true today, especially if it comes from Donald Trump's lips. And of course, we knew this was going to happen. I'll tell you what I find most interesting about this is the ban on that subset of Canadian dairy products. It's the powder.

0: table and taking the tariff off of this thing without bringing up dairy whole hog. The Americans, for some reason, have a real bee in their bonnet about our dairy system, and they want in, and I think they found a back door into addressing it. I don't know if that was by design or happy accident for them, but there is going to be a reckoning at some point on our supply management system. A lot of people don't understand it, and it's the bread and butter, pun intended, of a whole bunch of dairy farmers, but it is not necessarily, I mean, listen, we haven't gotten there yet, but someone's going to have to ask themselves, there's 6,000 dairy farmers in Quebec. It is a huge moneymaker, and it's a huge, huge driver of the economy. It is by no means the biggest. And when I sat in a luncheon, and Doug Ford was explaining his take on the deal that Mark Carney walked away from, he was unequivocal. That deal would have destroyed the Ontario economy on day one, and by extension, it would have reverberated through the entire Canadian economy and would have caused great, great damage. So that, to me, was the perspective of an interested third party. If the same thing happens as it relates to supply management, and during the next round of conversations and negotiations, it comes to light that we have a choice to make, either accept a deal that has supply management in it or walk away from a deal again and risk another round of these things. I don't know if the same argument can be made, you know, the auto industry in Ontario versus supply management in Quebec. I don't know what the numbers are, but I suspect the supply management of the dairy industry pales in comparison to the automotive industry, as well as the knock-on spin-off companies and economies that rely thereupon. So if we walk away from that, that to me would be far more political than economic. That would be, we don't want to lose seats in Quebec for a generation, so we are prepared to walk away from what would overall be a better deal, a good deal, but we're walking away because to do so would be to destroy the Liberal brand in Quebec for at least a generation. Again, that's a hypothetical built on a hypothetical. I hope it never gets to that, but yes, sir. Okay. Joy just had a funny look on his face. We were chatting during the break about his wedding, his upcoming wedding, where he's going to be riding in
1: on
0: an elephant.
1: No
0: elephant.
1: No elephant.
0: Bengal tiger.
1: No animal abuse.
0: No, it's a deeply revered animal.
1: But still, no. Wait. Going for a wedding on a Bengal tiger is revered in the culture?
0: No. You could have a little baby tiger.
1: Yeah.
0: Your betrothed could walk down the aisle with one on a leash.
1: Do you think I'm an Arab who carries tigers with him on the leash?
0: I'm just saying, it's these little flourishes that make a wedding memorable. I'm just trying to help you out here.
1: No, I've chosen not to abuse any animals during my wedding.
0: Uh-huh.
1: So there's not going to be any elephant, no horses, no tigers, nothing.
0: But Joy is going to be dancing up a storm in a Bollywood-themed number.
1: Yes.
0: How many dances? How long does a dance last?
1: I would say somewhere around 6 minutes for my performance, uh-huh. And then there are going to be multiple performances.
0: Now, have you been steeped in Bollywood-style dancing your whole life, or are you jumping in like you've never done it before?
1: Oh, no. I've been steeped into it throughout my life.
0: Okay, so you're going to get in there and you're going to be able to hold your own.
1: Yes, I know all the songs, all the moves.
0: Okay,
1: all
0: so this isn't like asking Uncle Larry to get in on a surprise performance at a wedding. He's never danced before. He's got two left feet and he's probably been drinking at the bar all day.
1: It's nothing like that. Okay. It's going to be all prepped up and it's going to be amazing.
0: Okay, and people are going to be into this?
1: Yes,
0: like,
1: people are going
0: this
1: to
0: is not this. This is not something that, because in certain weddings, like when people really lay it on thick, there's certain moments where like, okay, maybe we could have cut that thing. But people look forward to the dance at a wedding.
1: 100%. Okay. People look forward because that's one place where you can get everyone together. And people who know to dance, people who don't know to dance, they can still get on the floor and show some moves.
0: And last question, what is the tradition in India as it relates to gifts at a wedding?
1: Let's not get into that.
0: Oh.
1: That's an entirely new segment, I would say.

0: Well, guess what? We've just found a new segment. We'll be building that out by the end of the week. It's like, ask Joy uncomfortable questions about his wedding. Do the guests give you money? That's really what we're getting at. All right, listen, we've got a lot. I've got a great, great show today. Tomorrow is National Truth and Reconciliation Day. And so we thought, let's have a sit down, an honest conversation about where we are, where we've been. Are we where we want to be? And how do we get to a place where this country allows every single person living here to be the fullest blossoming expression of who they are? Don't go anywhere. This is the Ben Mulrooney Show.
1: All right. Last question in the acronym category. D&D.
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1: Clue. 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
0: As I said earlier, tomorrow is National Day for Truth and Reconciliation. And I think it's important to have honest and respectful and frank conversations about the notion of truth and reconciliation. Are we where we want to be? Are we where we expected to be? How do we get to where we need to be? I think those are really important questions that we have to answer. And so in order to do that today, I'm very pleased to be joined by Steve Teekins. He's the executive director at Name Res. Now, this particular organization is based out of Toronto, but Indigenous populations across Canada face marginalization and housing challenges. And he and his team tackle those things head on here in Toronto. Steve, welcome to the show. Thanks for being here.
15: Thank you, Ben. Pleasure to be here today.
0: So let's, before we get into anything, tell me about your organization. Tell me what your mission is. Okay. Tell me how you help and how others can get involved.
15: Okay, so Name Res is a for Indigenous, by Indigenous, not-for-profit organization based in Toronto. We have a 41-year history. And initially, we started off by providing emergency shelter to men in need of emergency shelter. Over the years, we've evolved. We started providing intensive case management services, support services for people newly housed, And most recently, we've evolved also to be affordable housing providers. And we currently provide 79 units of deeply affordable housing across the city. And, you know, we know that housing is the key to ending homelessness for people.
0: Absolutely. I remember hearing a podcaster once, or something on social media. Mm-hmm. Someone was talking about addiction, and they said, you know, maybe we've been looking at addiction wrong. Maybe the opposite of addiction isn't sobriety. Maybe the opposite of addiction is connection. And he gave all sorts of examples as to why that might be. And I think sometimes when you in order to solve a problem, you have to look at it differently. And the suggestion that getting people off the street, and it's a process, right? You don't just take someone who's been surviving homelessness and just plop them down in a house and say, problem solved. You have to integrate them with all the proper services required first. I agree with you after, I think, a few kicks at the can as to what exactly the ultimate solution to a lot of our problems is making sure that people feel safe and secure in a home.
15: Yeah. Absolutely.
0: I really want this conversation to be productive for both of us and for the people at home. So I want to level set with you and let you know where I'm coming from on this. I think in 2015, I posted something on social media where I said, any prime minister who is able to do the following two things successfully will be viewed as one of our greatest prime ministers. And those two things were ending interprovincial trade barriers. I claimed that in 2015, and achieving real and meaningful truth and reconciliation. And I have believed that for a very long time. You know, anytime you have a meaningful portion of your population, wherever it is, take Canada out of the example. Anytime you have a group of people who don't truly believe that the country itself is looking out for them, or that the country can succeed without them succeeding, that is a national failure. And I think everybody needs to be able to buy in to the general goal of the country. I don't know if we're in a better place today, though, than we were 15 years ago. Tell me how you see things.
15: Okay. Well, if we're looking at the 94 calls to Truth and Reconciliation itself, you know, they say there's about 13 to 14 of them that have been achieved. You know, percentage wise, that's about 15%. You know, if that was a quiz that we took at school and we scored 15% on the test, you know, that'd be a failing grade. At the rate of how these calls to action are being implemented, we're looking at least 80 plus years to be fully implemented at the rate we're going at. And we all know it's been a few years since any of the last calls to action have been achieved. So, you know, I'd love to see all the calls to action and reconciliation be achieved in my lifetime. I really want to see this. It feels like it's an uphill battle. Lately, there's been new gray areas that folks have been deliberately trying to present when it comes to reconciliation. And, you know, I think if we all go back to the very basic concepts of learning the truth, reconciliation will eventually be achieved, and I think it'll also be followed by justice.
0: Steve, do you find though that there are, you know, in any conversation, any emotionally fraught conversation, there will be a small but very loud faction of people who can crowd out good faith conversation where tough questions have to be asked and answered in favor of being over the top, overly dramatic, and deliberately divisive. And I'll take the one that's in the news these days. The idea, and again, nothing I say, I hope, is meant to be offensive. It's just to have a conversation. Yep. I get very frustrated when the idea of residential school denialism gets conflated with the one specific case of Kamloops, where and there are very loud and influential people who put the two together, making real honest conversation very fraught, and that frustrates me. And I think it puts barriers up where there should be none.
15: I agree with you 100%, Ben, on that one. You know, it's a very convoluted story. There's lots of evidence. You know, the National Center for Truth and Reconciliation is a warehouse of testimonies of various types of evidence. In addition, I know in 2021, the Ontario Coroner's Office designated a group to investigate children's deaths in residential schools. And they were able to determine that there was 200 additional deaths that the Truth and Reconciliation Commission staffers were not aware of. You know, usually we rely on the coroner's offices for evidence when it relates to death. I don't know how much more factual you can get when it comes to working with the coroner's office on those sort of things. So I think that puts a big hole in their stories with the folks saying where's the bones or
0: well,
15: these other.
0: No, but I don't think it's a disqualifying thing to be told when you're told there there is evidence and proof of wholesale murder below the ground here. And and that is then that is the kerosene that lights a wave of anger across the country. And honestly, real fires. I mean, there were fires burning in churches all over the country over this. And when after year, for people to simply ask the question, well, hold on a second. No one is saying that there, because look, if there are crimes and if the, I want us to deal with the real sins of this nation, and we got plenty of sins to atone for without having to either turn certain ones up to a level where they don't belong or import them from other countries, which is something that we tend to do in this country as well. I'd rather deal with real things than imagined ones or exaggerated ones, because I don't see the point in that.
15: Right. Yeah, I agree with
0: you. And look, you're on the front line, Steve. You're dealing with very real, practical problems. One last thing about how I see things. I don't like performance for performance sake. I like projects. I like funding things that will have as an end goal a solution that helps people, not something that makes white people feel good about themselves. I don't care for that. I have no time for that. I don't think you should. You probably don't have a lot of time for that either. I want practical solutions to very real problems, and you're on the front lines trying to solve one of those problems.
15: I am. Yeah.
0: So what are some of the stumbling blocks for you in what you do?
15: Okay. Well, you know, I work strictly in the field of Indigenous peoples experiencing homelessness with emphasis on men. More recently, well, I say we do the four H's. You know, we do homelessness, we do housing, and we do health. Those are the three things that we do at NAMIRES. Some of the real stumbling blocks are lack of resources when it comes to being able to acquire houses. You know, we have the know-how how to acquire them. We don't have the resources all the time to do it in a productive way that would deliberately end homelessness for the disproportionate number of Indigenous peoples experiencing homelessness in Toronto. Also, it takes time. You have to be patient if you're building homes because you have to jump through all the regulatory processes, all that sort of thing.
0: Steve, do me a favor. We're going to hold off on the final H there because we're going to take a quick break. I want to hear much more about this when we come back. Our conversation about truth and reconciliation, homelessness, and how we get our country to a better place when we come back on The Ben Mulrooney Show.
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0: Our conversation with Steve Teakins, the executive director of NamiRes, which is an organization in the city of Toronto focused on the issue of homelessness for Indigenous men here in the city. Steve, I interrupted you before the break. I was asking you about how you tackle the problem and what are, you know, we talk specifically with so much of, you know, when there are issues, you know, certain communities are the effect of homelessness is more pronounced on them for various different reasons. What is unique to the issue of homelessness in Indigenous men?
15: Okay, well, I got a long answer for that.
0: Go, we just started this segment. Let's go.
15: Listen, in Canada, we have a 90-year history of chronic underfunding of housing on First Nations communities. Let me repeat that, 90 years. I say that because the federal government produced a number of studies, published a number of documents, commissions, reports, that sort of thing. The first one goes back to, if I remember correctly, the Ewing Report, 1934. It was the first one to sound alarm bells stating that there was underfunding on First Nations communities and that the government should pay attention and do something about it. Since then, quite a number of reports have followed. Not much has really happened. You know, the government really didn't invest in First Nations communities for quite some time. It's no wonder the majority of First Nations people live in urban centers in Canada, because simply there's not enough housing in our First Nations communities to begin with.
0: Does any of it have to do with the fact that on, you know, on reserves, essentially Crown land, their property rights are not what they are off reserve, the culture of home ownership has not been allowed to take root?
15: It's not that at all. It doesn't really have any correlation whatsoever. Okay. It's just a chronic underfunding and overcrowding and you know, not keeping up with repairs of homes in First Nations communities. And the end result has been people living in a poor state of housing in their First Nations communities. And the problem just seemed to get worse.
0: Okay.
15: So it's no wonder why a lot of people have left the communities to live in urban centers and seek better opportunities for themselves because there just simply wasn't enough resources to begin with.
0: Yeah.
15: And that's not a community problem. That's the federal government had that responsibility. Mm. There's many scholarly studies that show systemic chronic underfunding for our First Nations communities. So it's a state of poor management. Mm. Other things that lead to homelessness is, listen, colonialism is not a thing of the past. It's a thing that's very much alive and well today for Indigenous peoples.
0: I'm glad you brought it up. Please explain what you mean by that. There are, everyone's entitled to their own opinion, and opinions can change. But I need to hear from you what that means.
15: Okay. Well, let's look at the sheer numbers of Indigenous peoples experiencing homelessness across Canada. It's somewhere around 30%. We know this because the federal government now mandates point-in-time counts in every major city across this country. And the last major one was in, 2024? And the results of all those big cities combined together showed 30% of those experiencing homelessness were Indigenous peoples of this land. Furthermore, if you look at the incarceration rates of Indigenous peoples across Canada, it's at 33%. Those are signs that something's wrong with our social safety net.
0: But can I offer not an alternate theory, but it might be an addition to it? Because I like tackling problems when I can see them. And I don't know how to tackle colonialism. I know how I know that there are solutions that can be brought to bear on issues of education, issues of opportunity, issues of job placement. Those are tangible problems with real world solutions that can be applied to them. And to me, when we decide to go after something as amorphous and hard to pin down as colonialism, I don't know how we solve for that.
15: Mm-hmm. Yeah, well, it's taken close to three centuries now of experiencing colonialism, of the government's deliberate laws of separating Indigenous peoples from the rest of Canadian society on purpose.
0: But see, that's something we can do about. Like, that's a conversation I would welcome. There are good and decent people on both sides of the debate on, the laws that are on the federal books as they relate to First Nations. I think that's a really good conversation to have.
15: Mm-hmm. Another contributor is, the Indian Act. It's the longest piece of Canadian legislation. It has its roots in pre-Confederation. It's the only piece of race-based legislation in the world, that's directed just to Indigenous peoples. It contains a number of unjust laws, some of which are no longer practiced, but they're still in the books, like Section 141 of the Indian Act that forbid First Nations to hire lawyers from 1927 to 1951. To fight for our rights, it was approved.
0: That was a law on the books.
15: It was. That's not democratic behavior, is it?
0: No.
15: It's no wonder First Nations are coming forward now and asserting our rights, often challenging the federal government and often winning in the courts.
0: Yeah.
15: And it's to make up for all that lost time where our communities were silent when they were marginalized.
0: And see, that's what I want. Like, that's a snapshot of where we are. And it's not a good place to be. And frankly, I'm disappointed that we're not in a better place today. But it's like what I said off of the top. Like, I want to get to a place where everyone in this country, whether they had just arrived here from wherever around the world a year ago, or someone whose ancestors predate the idea of Canada, I want everyone to believe that their success is intrinsically linked to the country itself. And I don't know that I don't know that we can achieve reconciliation until we stop viewing these two camps as, to a certain extent, opponents.
15: Yeah, I don't view it as opponents. This is me doing some truth telling, and telling some very difficult facts that might be difficult for listeners to hear, but it is the truth, and the truth will sometimes help people to understand just why things are the way they are today. Right. So I firmly believe that before reconciliation can ever be achieved, we have to go through a process of learning the truth. The truth telling didn't happen in schools when we were children growing up. It was not taught whatsoever since reconciliation.
0: That does feel like an improvement, by the way. Watching what my kids are learning on this subject at their school, you know, going through a city like Toronto and seeing an awareness of like I said, what predates Canada, that did not exist when I was a kid. And so on that front, I mean, if we're viewing these things as incremental and one step before the next, it looks like at least on this, call it the first step, we can, if not check a box, or at least say, all right, we're in the right space here.
15: Right, right. So, you know, I firmly believe there needs to be more truth telling. It needs to be digestible for people. We need to be able to open up our ears wide because sometimes some of this truth isn't easy to hear. Often telling the truth, it invokes difficult feelings and emotions as well. So, you know, it has to be a safe place for these sort of conversations to happen.
0: Absolutely. Last question for you, and then I got to run. But, you know, you're doing hard work. You're doing hard work, and I'm sure you're face to face with some people who are having a really tough time. How do you, on a daily basis, claim success?
15: Well, I've learned long ago, you know, I worked with homeless people in Toronto since 1995 as a frontline worker. Now I'm in a leadership role and operate an organization in the leadership seat. I define success by celebrating small victories. You know, if someone moves into housing and they haven't been housed because they've been homeless for, you know, a decade or more, that's a huge victory, right? Additionally, you know, we offer supports even when they're housed. You know, our work doesn't stop when someone's no longer homeless.
0: Yeah.
15: We continue to help them because we want to see them succeed.
0: Yeah.
15: You know, we have men who maybe didn't see themselves following an academic journey, go to university or go to college to seek higher learning and maybe even pick up a trade.
0: Yeah.
15: You know, that's something that really makes me smile. Yeah. It makes my heart feel really happy to see those types of successes. So
0: I'm glad
15: I've learned to you know, celebrate those.
0: I'm glad that we could end on a positive note like that, Steve. And listen, the conversations between the two of us shouldn't just happen on Truth and Reconciliation Day or the day before. So you have an open invitation, Steve, to come back here.
15: Okay.
0: I think issues of homelessness, as I've said many times before, you can tell a lot about a city by how we treat those who need our help the most. And and so I'd love to have you come on. We can talk about homelessness from any angle, whenever. Thank you very much, sir.
15: Thanks, Ben.
0: Thanks.
15: Have a great day.
0: All right. We are going to take a quick break. But when we come back, we're talking tech stories. Apparently, AI and ChatGPT is having an open AI dev day. And that could either be a wonderful thing or a GD nightmare. Don't go anywhere.
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0: baby mama's mama. Yeah, go like this.
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3: Well, I've never been overly impressed with those big events that Mark Zuckerberg hosts to show off all the new stuff that that Meta is coming out with. I've always thought they were, the hardware never looked great. And beyond Instagram, I don't really use any Meta products. But I was really impressed with the newest VR glasses that they have that come in at, 100 grams or 200 grams, whatever it is, super light. They've really pushed the limits on that. And I was also hearing a lot about this new AI agent called Muse. That is apparently, if the influencers online are to be believed, this thing is legit. I have no idea though, because I am but a man behind a microphone. For in-depth analysis of this and many other subjects, we're joined by Jennifer Jolly, an American consumer technology journalist, which is my freaking dream job. Jennifer, welcome to the show.
4: Thank you so much for having me. I gotta say, it's a pretty great job. I mean, somebody's got to test all of these amazing new things, right?
3: Okay, I know it's not on our list, but have you been hands-on with the new Apple Duo?
4: I have. I went, first of all, Ben, I want to say it should have been named the iFold.
3: Yeah, because, it's right there.
4: Right?
3: Yeah.
4: It's right there. Maybe even fold with a PH, but the iPhone Duo is by far the best folding phone that I've reviewed so far. I have all of Samsung's latest. What makes it so great is the rounded edges, you know, just all the things that make an iPhone. The screen looks better than Samsung's versions. So yeah, Apple did what Apple always does. They took somebody else's idea and made it the best we've ever seen so far.
3: So last question for you. In your, as you tested it and you were using it, did you find yourself opening the fold more often than you thought, or did you keep it? Did you use it closed often?
4: I opened it a lot more than I thought I would. Yeah. I used it a lot for things like filming my social media videos because you just prop it open like a clamshell and you walk around in front of it and it tracks you. The other thing I really liked is you can be doing a selfie, but with the really good cameras, the back cameras, because it has a little screen that you can see on the front. So little things like that, like you can be taking a picture of somebody else and they can make sure they don't have something in their teeth. Yeah. I love that kind of thing.
3: Okay, let's move on to Meta and Muse AI, because I was saying before you joined us that I have no idea if the influencers who got their hands on Muse beforehand are to be believed. But apparently, according to some people, this thing is the cat's meow, this agent that is taking all the data that they've learned from Facebook and your Instagram likes and all that and helping you essentially take that curated imaginary life that you have on Instagram and making it real, manifesting it in the real world.
4: Yeah, it's amazing. I've been using it for about 2 weeks now. And I have to say, we've crossed over a really important line in AI. You know, for the last few years, we've basically been learning how to type with chatbots. They do kind of pretty innocuous things. You know, most of us use it to make a packing list for a trip or draft an email. But Muse is really different in that it can actually do something for you. It's like the smartest personal assistant that you've ever worked with.
3: Okay.
4: And I say that because the personal assistant is, they aren't bugging you. You just tell them what you want to do. You just type that in and it goes off and it does it for you.
3: So give me some examples. Give me some examples on how my life would be better with Muse as my assistant.
4: Okay. So I type in, read an email from Pete and let me know when we're shooting our next round of social media stuff. And it just goes away and does that. Or I'll say, book my flight from Seattle to Toronto on this day. I only want to travel business class and only nonstop. It'll go away and book that. Or here's another one that I just used it for. I need dinner reservations. It works with OpenTable. So it made dinner reservations for me without me doing anything.
3: So
4: it can buy things, keep working with or without you.
3: So if it's on my phone, right? Because I downloaded it, I haven't turned it on yet. So I guess it would ask to have permission to access all of my other tools that I have on my phone, of which OpenTable and Amazon and Uber and all that stuff are there. So it could do... It could do all those things from my phone. That's essentially the plan.
4: Yeah, you have to connect an email to it. And here's my big warning, Ben. I connected a burner email. I do not trust it with my work email or my personal email, nor does any other popular tech journalist that I know.
5: But Jennifer, you trust it to be making purchases for you with your credit card.
4: Well, you mentioned Amazon. It doesn't work with Amazon. And I personally have not let it make any purchases for me, although just to use it, it needs to be connected with whatever card you've used on Facebook or Instagram. And of course, I've bought things through Facebook and Instagram.
5: Sometimes after one too many tequila sodas, and I wake up the next day, I was like, why? I did not need that thing that I saw for the 15th time on Instagram.
4: And it, half the time, it's not what it says it is. It's a total ripoff. Sometimes I get the actual thing that I've ordered. Sometimes I don't.
5: Yeah.
4: And that is what we all need to be aware of. Meta has a terrible track record with our privacy, with letting people steal our information when they're not supposed to. And they are after selling things to us. Yeah. Meta's whole purpose in life is to sell us something. So do go into it eyes wide open and be careful with what you share with it.
5: And also, you've got that the sequel to the Social Network coming out soon, The Social Reckoning. I wonder what that's going to do to this company that I think I think Meta's having a little bit of a moment right now. Like I said, I thought that their new AR, the VR glasses that came out, I mean, that's light years ahead of what anybody else is doing. And it feels like they're in the pocket and doing some pretty interesting things right now, only to have this movie coming out soon.
4: Well, we're putting our foot on the accelerator at the exact moment all the warning lights in the car are coming on. And that's what I keep thinking about. The first time I interviewed Mark Zuckerberg was in 2010. And at that time, I thought, okay, he's earnest. He's naive. You know, he doesn't really have a grasp of this powerful thing that he's in charge of in Silicon Valley. Fast forward 16 years, it's just gotten billions of dollars worse, that same problem. So I heard him in an interview with Joanna Stern the other day saying, we are able to self-regulate, when all the other AI companies are saying we're not able to self-regulate, we're moving too fast.
5: Yeah. And, I wish we could get to everything else we have. Instead, what I'm going to do is I've got one last question for you, and I can't get a good answer for it. I've never seen an industry where the warnings about the product that they're building are coming from the industry insiders themselves, meaning the people from Anthropic are going to tell you about the dangers of their own product. Do they know something that we don't know? Are we as consumers attracted to this unbridled, potentially dangerous technology? And the more they feed that beast, the more we're going to want it?
4: Yes.
5: Okay, there you go.
4: Simple answer.
5: Yeah.
4: Yes. I mean, our not so wonderful president today met with all of those leaders of all of those companies, NVIDIA, Anthropic, Meta, OpenAI. And he's saying, hey, we can't slow this down because if we do, China will beat us. At the same time, the industry is saying, we're out of control. This is moving too fast. So when that warning comes from inside the house, the only thing we can do, the only thing that we can do is demand that the leaders who can do anything about it do. Yeah. So we have to work with our legislators. We have to work within our own governments to try to slow this down and then just be really, really careful.
5: Yeah. I mean, you would never hear Ford, the CEO of Ford, come out and say, hey, listen, we really want you to buy our next product. I mean, the car accelerates on its own and oftentimes drives into oncoming traffic. But beyond that, it's going to be the best car on the road. The AI guys get away with it. Jennifer Jolly, thank you so much for being here. I promise I'll stay on point next time.
4: I love it. I love it. Thanks for having me.
5: Our next segment gets extremely serious. It involves a university, an alleged gang rape, charges that never happened, an investigation that never happened, and strangely enough, a South Park writer who is out to get justice.
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1: From the National Newsroom of the Canadian Press, I'm Karen Rebo. As the U.S. is preparing for crucial midterm elections in November that could end Republican control of Congress, Prime Minister Mark Carney says he has no plans to apply new trade pressure on Washington. His comments came hours after U.S. President Donald Trump stepped up the cross-border trade war with outright bans on imports of certain Canadian goods, including beer and liquor. Carney told a news conference in Vancouver Tuesday that Canada does not intend to escalate the ongoing trade and tariff war, but he noted he never rules anything out. He said our timing isn't dictated by any specific aspect of the U.S. calendar.
2: The reality is that the cost of living is very high in the United States, and there's things that Canada can do to help lower that cost of living.
1: When asked about Trump's claim Monday that he expects Canada will return to the negotiating table within weeks and would apologize in order to secure a deal, Carney laughed and repeated his position that Canada stands ready to negotiate in good faith. Earlier, Carney said it was a great day for this country after LNG Canada announced it is going ahead with its multi-million dollar Phase 2 expansion at Kitimat, BC. The plan is among the first five developments referred to Ottawa's major projects office last year. The expansion would double its capacity to 28 million tons of liquefied natural gas a year. CEO Chris Cooper says this will make LNG Canada one of the largest LNG facilities in the world.
3: Phase 2 is much more than just tons. It means thousands more jobs and even more opportunities for local businesses, First Nations and communities. Canada has done really big things, and Canada will continue to do big nation-building things.
1: TC Energy also announced Tuesday it's going ahead with Phase 2 of its Coastal GasLink pipeline project. Federal Conservative leader Pierre Poilievre spent Tuesday trying to convince Albertans to vote to stay in Canada. The province is less than 3 weeks away from a vote on separation. His speech at a downtown Edmonton hotel was part of his efforts to convince voters that Alberta is stronger within Canada. Poilievre says separating from the country won't solve long-standing issues like affordability.
4: Separation will not solve those problems. Becoming even more Canadian will. The solution is to double down on the way the country was always meant to work.
1: The 10-question referendum October 19th includes one that asks whether Albertans want to stay in Canada or have a second binding referendum on quitting Confederation. And it was a verdict of guilty delivered by a jury Tuesday in Ohio against a past American Idol contestant accused of killing his wife. And when Caleb Flynn heard he was going to prison for multiple counts of murder, felonious assault, and tampering with evidence in the shooting death of Ashley Flynn, the 40-year-old broke down. This is the Canadian Press. In sports, the Toronto Maple Leafs fell 3-2 to the Montreal Canadiens on the first night of the NHL regular season. Number one overall pick Gavin McKenna made his debut for Toronto in the loss. The 18-year-old from Whitehorse reflected on what he will remember about his first game in the NHL.
5: Seeing my family on the glass and warm-ups, you know, hearing your name called and player intros, it's all pretty special. And yeah, to play a team like the Canadiens as a Maple Leaf, it's pretty special. So there's not much I'll forget about this day.
1: Paul Cotter capped a two-goal night with the game winner into overtime as the Vancouver Canucks got off to a strong start in beating the Edmonton Oilers 6-5. In baseball playoff action, Ben Rice fired off a late grand slam and six RBIs as the New York Yankees opened their best of three American League wildcard series with Boston by pounding the Red Sox 9-0. The other AL wildcard series saw the Chicago White Sox double Houston 6-3. From the Canadian Press, I'm Karen Rebo. This is the

Canada, I want to talk about Cornell University. And if you have not been following this story, brace yourself because it gets ugly. In October 2024, a 20-year-old Cornell student says she was at the Chi Phi fraternity house. According to the lawsuit that she filed on September 16th, two brothers, two members of that fraternity, propositioned her, pressured her into snorting ketamine, a drug she had never used, and then, over more than 4 hours, seven men took turns sexually assaulting her while she was incapacitated. The complaint includes a screenshot of a Snapchat group called Chi Phi Activities, and in it, one member allegedly told others there that there was, and I'm quoting the document, quote, free pussy, end quote, upstairs. And then the lawsuit says more of them went up. That is the allegation. And I'm going to keep saying that word, and I'll tell you why in a minute. Here is what's not in dispute. Cornell suspended the seven and the fraternity on November 8th, 2024. On November 26th, the interim president put out a statement calling the behavior, in his word, abhorrent. A panel of faculty and staff heard the case over several days. Cornell says the outcome included expulsion and suspensions. Courthouse News reported two of them were expelled. The other five were suspended. Then Cornell went quiet for 23 months. The Cornell Daily Sun says the woman herself was never told the outcome. The mayor of Ithaca, New York, says the university never contacted city police. The district attorney says he only heard from her lawyer recently. Her lawyer says nobody from the DA's office ever spoke to her about her first police report. So a university panel decided that there was serious enough allegations to expel students. And somehow that never became a police file that anyone pursued. If that's true, that's the scandal. We've got a crime, an alleged crime. This is the scandal. That's the part the administration owns. Now, the reason that I am careful with my words. On Sunday, the DA reopened the case and is taking it to a grand jury. Good. But in his 9-page statement, he also explained why he did not charge anyone in 2024. He says her sworn statement at the time, and I'm quoting him, described her participation in drug use and sexual conduct as voluntary, conscious, and consensual, end quote. He says the gang rape and drugging allegations appear for the first time in the civil lawsuit 2 years later. Now, her lawyer answers that trauma takes time and everybody exhibits and deals with that trauma differently. And no investigator ever sat down with her. I find that credible. A DA who never interviewed the complainant did not run an investigation. That, in my humble opinion, should be grounds for termination. But it also means this: nobody has been charged. Nobody has been convicted. What we have is a civil complaint, a screenshot, and a university panel that clearly believed enough of it to throw people out. That is a lot. That is not a verdict. And I say that as somebody who remembers Duke University, my alma mater. March 2006, a woman hired to dance at a Duke lacrosse party said three players raped her. The DA went on TV. Duke canceled the season. The coach resigned. 88 faculty members signed a public letter. The three players were named, photographed, and treated as guilty by half the country. Then the DNA came back. It didn't match any of them. In April 2007, North Carolina's attorney general did something prosecutors almost never do. He did not just drop the charges. He declared the three men innocent and called it a tragic rush to accuse. The DA, by the way, the first one, disbarred. In December 2024, the accuser said on a podcast, quote, I made up a story that wasn't true, end quote. Now, I bring this up for one reason and one reason only. The Cornell case has evidence that Duke never had. A group chat, a university finding, seven suspensions. This case is not that case. But the people who got Duke wrong were certain as well. Certainty is cheap. Process is what protects the next real victim. Because when a hoax collapses, the next woman who comes forward is the one who pays for it. Which brings me to the public reaction, because some of it is not helping. Congresswoman Alexandria Ocasio-Cortez went to Cornell on Sunday and said, quote, the culture of rape, sexual assault, and pedophilia is protected in elite institutions across the United States, end quote. Pedophilia.
Nobody in this case is accused of that, AOC. And she also repeated the claim that five of the men were let off with essays. Now, Cornell says flatly that no one was given an essay as their sole consequence. Frankly, making an essay part of any consequence is insane, but no one apparently was given an essay as their sole consequence. Maybe Cornell is wrong, but if you're going to stand in front of students and state it as fact, you'd better know it as fact. The tremendous actress Florence Pugh posted on Instagram that this is the moment, quote, "We need our men to be as horrified and as sickened as us," end quote, and asked

0: Seven men are accused of choosing to do this. Not a culture, not a gender. Seven men with seven names. The more you widen the circle of responsibility, the less any one of them has to answer for. And then on the Greek system of fraternities, people are calling to abolish it, and I understand why. The Cornell Sun called for banning the frats back in 2024 before any of this went public. There is a record, and it ain't good. But I think fraternities are like locker rooms. They bring out whatever is already in the room. It can build the best version of a young man, or it can give the worst version an audience and a group chat. You can either get you stand up young men like my nephews, or you can get the Hockey Canada Five. Every man that I know who went through the Greek system is a decent and good person. And I also know that not everyone is. Banning a Greek letter answers the easy question. The hard one is why a house full of members read that Snapchat and, if the complaint is accurate, walked up the stairs instead of calling for help. The silence of that brotherhood is their shame to carry for eternity. So let me be categorical. I am on the side of the victim. If what she describes happened, I want every one of those seven hauled into a courtroom and then thrown into a cell. And I want the administrators who sat in on this for 2 years to explain themselves under oath. And to Florence Pugh's challenge, fine, here's a man saying it. If there is one man walking around a university campus tonight who believes that at any moment he could do what those seven are accused of doing, that is one too many. Not most men, not all men, one. The way you get him is with a police file, a grand jury, and a trial, not a hashtag. Cornell had a chance to start that in November 2024, and it's starting now, 2 years late, and only because she sued. It's probably too late to be able to say that the system is done right by this alleged victim. There is still time to rectify that mistake, though. Take her allegations seriously. Hold the accused to account with evidence. If the evidence leads to the uncovering of more bad people doing bad things, arrest those sons of bitches, too. But when you start from the worldview that a culture or a gender must be held to account, you diminish personal responsibility and you deny, at least in part, the very thing you claim to want more than anything: justice for victims of sexual assault. So let's do this right. Let's get this right. Our rigor and our resolve will send the message that will reverberate: no more and never again. After the break, we're going to take your calls on this, 416-870-6400 or 1-888-225-TALK. Don't go anywhere. This is The Ben Mulroney Show.
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5: Welcome back. And we're talking about the sexual assault allegations that are a demonstration of depravity, the likes of which none of us, let alone our daughters, should ever come face to face with, especially when they're off becoming the people they want to be in university. And I said before the break, if there is even one monster masquerading as a young man walking around a college campus thinking that he has domain to do that sort of thing, then that's one too many. But my hope is that that the system is allowed to work, that the rigorous investigation that is 2 years too late is done in a way where those who hold some sort of responsibility are brought to justice, and justice will take many forms. Right, there are some people whose responsibility does not fall in the legal realm, but for whatever reasons, I suspect that they will be doing some sort of audit of who knew what and when within the ranks of the Cornell administration. And it would not surprise me if some of those people were found to be lacking, and therefore will be without a job at some point. I'm sure that there is going to be an investigation as to why the complainant, because she's filed a civil suit, why she was never interviewed by either the police or the district attorney. And those people will have to answer for their lack of action on this file. So there's a lot that we don't know yet, which is why I am not a big fan of people tarring a gender with a brush, that this is rape culture again. That doesn't help anybody. But I want to hear what you have to say. 416-870-6400 or 1-888-225-TALK. I think when we turn there's enough, again, it seems like be a theme today. There are enough facts in this case, alleged facts at this point, to be outraged for an entire lifetime. That we do not have to, hey, while we're at it, while we're going after these seven, let's also try to dismantle rape culture, which I'm sorry, the numbers that were trotted out in 2017 were so outlandishly unbelievable that they made the very real problems of sexual dynamics on a college campus, they clouded that issue. Right, I remember hearing stories that one out of three women on U.S. college campuses would be sexually assaulted over 4 years, at least once. That is such a patently unbelievable number, because in the face of that, even if it was 10 times as small, the American government would have had no choice but to close down every university. There's no way that number was real. And again, I don't know why we need to exaggerate when the reality itself is gruesome enough. You know what? I'm a dad. I don't want my daughter to have a single bad interaction with men her whole life. So I don't need the number to be one out of every three women, which is not true. I need it to be one woman, any woman. That's too many women. And I don't want to conflate this group of marauding monsters and their pathetic yes men acolytes who some of them walked up, some of them got that text and on the chat and walked upstairs and raped this girl allegedly and took joy and glee and pride in that gross act. And the pathetic men who saw the chat and did nothing, there's a special place in hell for feckless, what's the word that this generation uses? Feckless little beta boys. That's the one. Feckless little beta boys you are. You are destined for a life of mediocrity. If in that moment you were tested, and it's a simple test, boys. A girl's being raped upstairs. What do? Pretty simple test. Every single one of you failed. You failed the moral test, the ethical test, the test of being a decent human being, the test of being a strong man. You failed all of it. You failed all of it. And I said before, you will be carrying around the shame of how pathetic you know you are for the rest of your lives. So those are the people who have responsibility here. And to try to make this, we're going to take the whole system down, the patriarchy down. We're taking down toxic masculinity. What you're doing is you're diluting responsibility. You are diluting the responsibility of all those terrible people that I just listed for very specific reasons. There are many men, I would say the vast majority of men, who in that exact situation would rise to the opportunity to show what a good man is. They would have condemned it. They would have called the authorities. They would have saved that girl. They would have risked whatever bonds of brotherhood they seemingly had with this group of terrible, cancerous, toxic people. And they would have chosen the path of nobility. The vast, vast, vast majority of men would have done that. And so I reject categorically this idea that men are on trial. Men are not on trial any more than Lindsay Clancy's trial had women on trial. She was a person who did a very specific thing. And these men, I don't even like using that. I mean, they give us all a bad name. I try my best to point out the goodness of boys. I mean, we talked about it a couple of days ago, late last week. We talked about the numbers that do not justify tarring young boys with the brush, that what is intrinsic about them is something that needs to be fixed. The vast majority of them don't need to be fixed. The vast majority of them are good and decent and loving and empathetic and kind. And then these guys do this. Also the fraternity system. I view the fraternity system as I view organized sport. Organized sport can bring out the very best in a young man and a young woman, because it allows them to build up skill sets like working as a team, leadership, communications, sacrifice, working through pain, dealing with disappointment, dealing with loss, picking yourself up when you've been beaten. These are all skills that are portable throughout life, and the good men respond to those sorts of scenarios. The bad guys are the ones who see that system as a way for them to claim unearned strength, and then they take that unearned strength and they bully, and they marginalize, and they weaken, and they demean, and they rape. But those are individuals who, in the same situation, chose two different paths. And I will never live in a world where the boy who became the best version of himself because of a sport or a fraternity is put in the same box as these disgusting versions of masculinity. I'm not going to do it. I'm not going to do it. I will absolutely repudiate it as a man if that is what is needed to be done. I repudiate it as a father, I repudiate as somebody who tries to do his best as a man in the world, failing oftentimes, but always getting up and trying again. And it doesn't help anyone when these loud activist voices decide to come on in, muddy the waters, try to make a whole group of people victims that had nothing to do with the crime, mercifully, and make a whole bunch of people who had nothing to do with the crime the perpetrators of that crime. It is guilt by association, and it, again, unhelpful. And if we really want this to be a step in ensuring it never happens again, then we need to be able to let this system work. And justice needs to have teeth. And these people who thought they got off scot-free or they got off with a rap on, they need to be reminded every day of their lives that they chose to do this. That was a choice they made. And now the system's got a choice to make. And the punishment better fit the crime. And these guys should be going away until their unit doesn't work anymore. All right, we're going to take a quick break. And when we come back, a well-respected journalist is asking why Prime Minister Mark Carney seems to be okay with giving interviews to American reporters, not just Canadian ones. How does that sit with you? I'm going to want your take on that next.
1: Alarm. 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
1: Well, our prime minister can really do no wrong, and it is demonstrated in his media strategy. By Canadian, we're told all the time. The Americans want to break us so they can take us. Actually, says break us so they can own us. I always thought break us so they can take us. So it rhymes, so it was better. But he speaks to the Americans. He does not sit with Canadian press. We learned about our EU associate membership from the Wall Street Journal. And then the Canadian press, CTV in particular, pushed back on that narrative because the PMO told them something and they believe that. And then it was confirmed by the head of the EU. So I get the politics of it. I really do. And I also get the fact that nothing I say is going to change the polling data that people in Mark Carney we trust. But Terry Newman of the National Post was on 640 Toronto with Greg Brady this morning. And here's her take.
2: If you read the New York Times interview that came out on the 23rd, it was very positive. There wasn't any criticisms of him. He was painted as, you know, this miraculous model of a leader to come. It's not like any other interview that I've ever read. It could have been written by his own campaign team. Now, that being said, again, it doesn't mean that he agreed. He said, you know, I demand any editorial oversight. And you know, frankly, with the New York Times, maybe he didn't even have to. But the point is that people misunderstand what editorial oversight might mean. You know, just because the New York Times have released interview questions, editorial oversight could have been, I'll tell you what questions I'll even answer, you know, and it could come before. It could come after. And, you know, the reason why I brought it up is that I know I have it on good account, and I'm not going to obviously reveal my source, that during the election period leading up to the election, you know, Carney was asked to do lots of interviews and podcasts and things with lots of people. And, you know, his team, you know, had indicated that, you know, he wanted editorial oversight.
1: Yeah, he likes to control the message, and he can go to the Wall Street Journal, he can go to the New York Times, and go to Bloomberg. Those people don't think about Canada the way Canadians think about Canada. They do not have the historical legacy information at the ready in their minds as a Canadian journalist would. And so Terry in her article said every question starts from zero, as opposed to a journalist who has been following every word Mark Carney has said, as well as the more broader Canadian context that those questions apply in. So he can sound like he's answering a really serious question, but it's not coming from somebody who's thought long and hard about Canada for a long time. Here's my other big problem, and then we're going to open up the phone lines. We have a Canadian press that is on life support. There's money coming, direct subsidies from the federal government. Mark Carney is the biggest star in global politics. He's a homegrown star. He's Drake living in Toronto. He's Drake living in Toronto. We have him here, and for some reason, he won't give the Canadian press the one thing that would get people to read the Canadian press, which is him. He's the brass ring, and he keeps allowing the Americans to grab at it. That, to me, is the oddest part of this, because as we know, the Americans read everything we say up here. So whether he did an interview with Bloomberg or Report on Business, the Americans would still read it. So it's not about making sure that his message gets to the states. It's about something else. So I want to hear from you at 416-870-6400 or 1-888-225-TALK. Here's Dave in Whitby. Dave, welcome.
3: Ben, good talking to you.
1: Yeah, absolutely.
3: Listen, let me ask you a question. I remember when your dad and your mom, when they were married and stuff like that, and then, you know, shortly after you came along, stuff like that. And so I remember a lot of stuff that goes back.
1: Mm-hmm.
3: And the biggest thing was this GST.
1: Yeah.
3: That we had to take on. But, you know, up until you were talking there last year, I talked to lots of people about it, like back in the 80s and stuff like that. And one thing I never heard from somebody was that what it was put on for. I just always thought it was like what they called it, the grab and stab. I didn't hear about, oh, it's supposed to be for paying off that.
1: It removed a secret hidden 15% manufacturer's tax that had been built into the price of everything that was manufactured in Canada. So if there was a table, table that cost $100 to be made in Canada, it would have cost you $115. That was removed, and the 7% GST was applied to everyone. And that money, along with a few other things, was essential in paying down our deficit for the first time in generations. As my dad liked to say, Paul Martin and Don Mazankowski planted the garden, and Paul Martin picked the flowers.
3: So anyway, I didn't want to hear all that because I know about that. But a lot of years, I didn't have much to think, you know, about the conservative brand there. But when I heard about this, I'm telling you, I got to eat, eating your crow. But now, that's hardly nothing compared to what's going on now. You've got stuff with metal that was brought in from someplace else. It sits here, and then it gets sent out under false pretenses, and it's not supposed to be coming from someplace else to Canada and then being shipped. So they're going around stuff because they brand it differently.
1: Countries of origin stuff. I know. Dave, I'm going to have to let you go. Thank you very much for calling in. Look, I want to get back on point. I want to talk about this press thing. Like, what is the point? What is the point of keeping the Canadian press on life support? Like, what's the point if you're going to bypass them at every possible turn at this moment that we have been told is an existential crisis for our nation? Why would you not have the respect for the institution of journalism to allow the people who have been building a career telling Canadian stories to Canadians for generations, why would you not give them the front row seat in telling this part of our history in real time to Canadians? What is your justification for that? I just want an answer to it. Whatever you tell me, I'll take it face value. But I am seeing no reason beyond contempt. That's the only thing I can see. And wanting an easier ride and not having to answer tough questions. Andrew from Brandon, Manitoba, welcome.
4: Hi, Ben. Hey. Great listening to you. Why don't Canadian journalists or reporters take on Carney with his conflicts? I'll give you one. Red Chris Mine, they gave $500 million under Carney, and he's invested in Newmont that owns the mine. Look, but nobody asks this guy nobody brings up anything of his conflict.
1: I know. Listen, I thought that those were going to be things that would have weighed him down in the last election. No one cared. That what people cared about with one leader, they don't care about with another. It's these situational hypocritical moments where someone is gets a pass and gets to skate on a whole bunch of stuff. But in another case, it's something that it's a noose around their neck. I don't know what to tell you. Canadians have lost, at least when it comes to Mark Carney, they've toned down the critical thinking on certain things. But I thank you. And we got time for one more. Andrew, welcome to the show. You got about 30 seconds.
5: Yeah, I'm going to take a different stance on this. I don't think he needs to have contempt because the state media already feeds his narrative to the people anyway. So what does it matter if he talks or doesn't talk? It really doesn't matter because they're going to say whatever he wants them to say in the first place.
1: Well, I just figure if I'm paying for some of this stuff, I'd like there to be some meat on the bone. I mean, if my tax dollars are going to these big newsrooms, I kind of want to know that when I go there, I'm going to get something straight from the horse's mouth. Instead, the Wall Street Journal, Bloomberg, the New York Times, heck, he made his announcement he was running on The Daily Show in New York. I mean, that to me was just, I didn't know that, I thought that would be exceptional. I didn't know that that was going to set the tone for the years to come. But anyway, hey, thank you very much. Thank you to everybody for calling in. When we come back, another interesting conversation I want your take on. A TD exec sues after firing because she's got a Christian symbol in her email signature. That's next.
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1: All right, this one got me thinking all morning long, and I want to hear from you at 416-870-6400 or 1-888-225-TALK. A 50-year-old TD Bank executive, I think she was insurance, says she was fired for adding a Christian symbol to her email signature. Now, TD says it was willful insubordination after repeated warnings, and the case is before the courts. But this, to me, is this is what we asked for. This is what we asked for. The signature line of an email stopped being about a signature a long time ago. It's all about values and identity. And corporate Canada did this to itself. They opened the door themselves. Pronouns, land acknowledgments, flags, Bell Let's Talk banners, truth and reconciliation ribbons. None of it has anything to do with the person sending the email. And when I get an email, all I want to know is, how can I contact this person? What's their name? What's their title? What's their address? What's their email? What's their phone number? People still have a fax machine. They put a fax machine on there and an address. That's it. And the second you allow for values and identity of in one way, you got to let them have it for everything else. I do not know whether the line that was drawn and crossed it represents a legal issue, but morally here, making decisions over what parts of somebody's identity you can put forth. Because, by the way, pronouns is not just about clarification. That's a political statement. We all know that, right? It's a political statement. When somebody puts down their pronouns, they are telling you something about who they are politically. I don't care about that for an insurance adjuster, but you've opened the door, corporate Canada. And if TD's rules are that signature is for information only, then just explain the difference to me here. And like, we're, if we broaden out, if you zoom out, we have been very selective in what rights we uphold, what faiths get accommodated. Blacklock's reporter on September 23rd showed that in the House of Commons, 934 prayer or quiet rooms were designated in federal buildings at Transport, Health Canada, Employment, the Public Prosecution Service, and others. And that was put forth after Almira El-Gawabi, the government special representative on combating Islamophobia, pushed for it. And so that accommodation was made. However, then look at October 2023, when the Canadian Human Rights Commission published a discussion where they essentially said Christmas and Easter because they are days off and everybody else needs accommodation. This is an example of religious intolerance rooted in discrimination and colonialism. So Easter and Christmas are a problem, and other faiths get quiet rooms and prayer rooms. What's good for the goose is good for the gander. So you either accommodate everybody or you accommodate nobody. All I'm looking for is certainty in the rules. But this selective application of values is my problem. I'm not standing up for Christians, and I'm not attacking people who want quiet prayer rooms. I'm attacking a system that demonstrates, because of these examples, that it is not a system. It's an interest group that decides here are the winners and here are the losers. Here are the people that need protection, and here are the people who the only reason they have what they have is white supremacy, colonialism, patriarchy, you name it. All the buzzwords that are used to shut people down, then we put those over here in this box. I don't know what to tell you. That's just how I feel. So give us a call, 416-870-6400 or 1-888-225-TALK. Apparently, this woman was asked repeatedly not to do this, but I think she kind of looked at the lay of the land and says, hey, well, how come these people can put forth how they want the world to see them and what's important to them, what values are important to them with their flag about this or their ribbon about that? But I can't let people know what's important to me. And again, I don't know where the legal threshold is, but to me, this is selectivism and hypocrisy that I'm glad is being highlighted, because if it were up to me, the signature line would be about a signature. That's it. If you want to let people know who you are in your own time on Twitter, in your bio on Instagram, have at it. But at your place of employment, stick to your job, stick to your lane. And to those people who fired this woman over this, get over yourselves and ask yourselves, would you be having an issue with it if she wasn't a follower of Christ? I contend that you absolutely wouldn't. In fact, you'd be very scared to cross swords with somebody of a different faith, or if it were a political opinion, or if it were about rights of minorities. I guarantee we would not be here today. I guarantee it. So either the contact line. Who do we have here? We got Arvind in Mississauga. Welcome, Arvind.
13: Hey, hi. Thank you for taking my call.
1: Yes, sir.
13: I love your show, Ben.
1: Thank you.
13: It is, all the topics are of my interest. One of them, as you said, why to help the special groups and those kind of things and give a special accommodation to them? It's kind of segregating the country.
1: Yeah.
13: You're segregating, dividing the country, depending on whatever faith or whatever, different things.
1: Yeah.
13: Instead of uniting the country,
1: yeah,
13: which everyone should look for, we are dividing the country on different things. We will never unite.
1: You and I and everybody listening has an opportunity in these upcoming municipal elections that are taking place in most places around the country. Ask yourself, there are people out there who have spent years on city councils and as mayors telling us to fear this person over there, or that person has an unfair advantage over you, or this group victimized you, or these guys are the bad guys, these guys have the power, these guys have the privilege. And ask yourself, when they tell you that they want to represent everyone in their ward or everyone in their city, have they demonstrated that with their acts and deeds, or have they done everything in their power to divide us? Because I would contend that the farther left you go, the more it is in their interest to keep us divided. Thank you very much for the call. And who we got? Ben in Toronto. Welcome.
14: Hey, good afternoon, Ben.
1: Hey.
14: Listen, no, she has a case. I support it. I don't care whatever religion she wants to represent. They brought it on themselves with this identity politics cancer, which is what it is. The most divisive scenarios that they create, the government supported, now corporations have jumped on it. And for example, my bank, when they started showing the pronouns on it, I literally called them. I've been a customer for 20 plus years. I have significant funds in it with my business. I'm telling them, I'm out of here. I'm out of here, because when you start using pronouns and you've caved to this, this whatever you call it, it shows me that you lack judgment as an institution.
1: Well, so, but it's also the problem with it as well. I fundamentally reject. I don't reject pronouns. If people want to put their pronouns, go ahead. I just don't do it because I don't care for that to be part of any discussion about me. Everyone can do what they want, but the problem is when you were living in a world where what you don't say is ascribed to you as if you're saying it. Meaning, if you put up a Ukrainian flag, somebody says, "Well, why didn't you put up a Gaza flag?" And the inference of what you didn't say is weaponized against you. And so just once you start down that path, there's no winning. There's only losing. And so I think TD, if they were smart here, they'd pay this woman the $210,000 she's looking for, and they'd make a policy of signature neutrality. All I want is to know who the F you are and how I can get in touch with you. Oh, and on that note, we got to go. Ben in Toronto, thank you so much. I appreciate it. Thanks to everybody. And when we come back, we're going to talk to one of my favorite mayors around. Because he just keeps scratching my itch. This guy's got a moral compass that I would follow pretty much anywhere. We've got the mayor of Vaughan, Mayor Del Duca, is joining us after the break on the Ben Mulrooney Show.
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1: From the national newsroom of the Canadian Press, I'm Karen Rebo. Prime Minister Mark Carney says the government is making a new $1.2 billion investment in ocean conservation as this country inches towards a decision on a potential new West Coast pipeline. Speaking in Vancouver Tuesday, Carney said the funds will go to several new measures, including expanding Canadian Coast Guard capacity to monitor marine traffic and developing a national marine mammal oil spill response plan.
2: First and foremost, we must protect our oceans. Long before Canada had an oceans policy, Indigenous peoples protected these waters. Governments are now beginning to catch up.
1: Earlier, Carney said it was a great day for the country after LNG Canada announced it is going ahead with its new multi-million dollar Phase 2 expansion at Kitimat, BC. Saskatchewan Premier Scott Moe says his government is looking at building two large nuclear reactors in the province's northwest. Moe says the first could be online in 2042. He says the province's electricity utility, Sask Power, will evaluate potential locations and speak with people in affected communities.
3: So now is the time for us to come together, all of us, to build that nuclear future that will power the province that we love, our great province of Saskatchewan, for generations to come.
1: An Ontario woman has been acquitted in the death of her 2.5-month-old son, Joseph, after more than 2 decades labeled as his killer. Jennifer Gaskin was convicted of manslaughter in 2002 after 2 medical experts testified the child had died as a result of shaken baby syndrome. Gaskin spoke Tuesday about what it felt like when she was acquitted in Ontario's top court based on new medical evidence.
4: It just felt wonderful. It just felt really, really, and now it's like, this is real. This is going to be my life now. And now I feel free.
1: The appeal court said in its ruling that Gaskin's case is one of several wrongful convictions and a surprise in a Massachusetts courtroom Tuesday when the defense team for Lindsay Clancy, who pleaded not guilty to 3 murder charges for the 2023 deaths of her 3 children at the family's Boston area home, now changing their argument. It is a striking turn for the defense after a lengthy trial that focused more on her mental state than on whether she took their lives. Here's ABC's Deborah Roberts.
5: Lindsay Clancy back in court for the first time since her murder case ended in a mistrial.
6: Good morning, Your Honor.
5: Her attorney asking the judge to find her not guilty and in a stunning reversal.
7: Where's the evidence that she did this? Where is the evidence?
5: Prosecutors pounced.
6: That there isn't enough evidence to prove that she did it, I would suggest is a laughable argument.
5: Legal experts saying the defense's surprise argument could be a strategic move to challenge every bit of evidence against Clancy if prosecutors decide to retry the case.
1: This is the Canadian Press. In sports, some Canadian teams saw action on opening night in the NHL. Paul Cotter capped a 2-goal night with the early overtime winner as the Vancouver Canucks got by the Edmonton Oilers 6-5. Evan Bouchard had a hat trick and 2 assists for Edmonton in that loss. The Montreal Canadiens won their opener in Toronto 3-2 over the Maple Leafs. The Leafs getting both goals from William Nylander on a night they debuted #1 overall pick Gavin McKenna, goalie Sergei Bobrovsky, and Russian forward Kirill Marchenko. Opening night included a thriller in North Carolina, where the Florida Panthers beat the Stanley Cup champion Carolina Hurricanes 1-0 with just 4 seconds left in overtime. Baseball playoff action saw the opening games in the 4 wild card series. The New York Yankees pounded the Boston Red Sox 9-0. The Chicago White Sox doubled the Houston Astros 6-3. It was Atlanta over Philadelphia, and San Diego shut out the Cubs. From the Canadian Press, I'm Karen Rebo.
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We are a month away from going to the polls to elect a new city council. Do you know who you are going to vote for? Many people may not. We have advanced polls that start on Thursday. However, the locations are pretty specific. So here's, if you want to vote ahead of time before the 26th of October, this is how you do it. There will be some advanced polls on Thursday at both Western University and Fanshawe College. And that's the only days it'll be there, aside from depending on whatever might be the case for everyone's individual voting day on October the 26th. But in terms of advanced polling, it's just October the 1st, just Thursday for Fanshawe and Western. Then on October the 3rd, which is Saturday, and then October the 8th, which is a Thursday, and October the 10th, there are some other advanced polls. So October the 3rd, which is this Saturday, October the 8th, which is a week Thursday, and October the 10th, which is a week Saturday, there is advanced polls open at a number of different libraries, the Beacock Library, Cherry Hill Library, East Lyons Community Center, Masonville Library, the Sherwood Library, the South London Community Center, and the StarTech.com Community Center. There's also advanced polls open if you would like to vote ahead of time, October the 3rd, and then October the 5th to the 10th at City Hall on the second floor. So the easiest way probably to vote ahead of time is by going to City Hall, if you'd like to do so. But there's those other libraries available. So Beacock, Cherry Hill, Masonville, Sherwood, and then community centers like East Lyons, South London, and StarTech.com, October 3rd, 8th, and 10th. Otherwise, you can vote October 3rd, then 5th through the 10th at City Hall. All that information is available at london.ca on the city's website. That's where you can also see the ward boundary changes that may be impacting you depending on which ward you are living in. Today, happening on the election, Susan Stevenson is going to be making a platform announcement. It'll be happening at 11 o'clock this morning. Stevenson has not said what she will be announcing. However, the announcement will be made at 114 Dundas. That is right in the downtown. That is near Dundas and Talbot, essentially. It's right across from Cannon Life Place. So it might be downtown related. That's just me theorizing, guessing. I don't have any inside information on that one. But Susan Stevenson will be making a platform announcement today. And when you look at the mayoral campaigns, in particular between the candidates who are getting the most traction, Josh Morgan, who is the incumbent mayor, Susan Stevenson, who currently represents Ward 4 but is running for mayor, and Kirsten Crows, who, if elected, will be a first-time politician. Of those three, Susan Stevenson has by far had the most active mayoral campaign. She made two announcements last week, is going to make another announcement today, and has been pretty consistently putting out different planks of her platform. Also, when you go to her website, you can see her website is the most up-to-date with everything. It's interesting how the different candidates have treated the election. Susan Stevenson's campaign, in my estimation, has been the most active. Her website is the most up-to-date. It includes all her recent announcements in terms of what was announced last week, from bus rapid transit to the Good Neighbor agreements,
previously that the tax restraint that she had been promoting, which was under 1% for 2027 and 2028 and inflation or less for 2029 and 2030. All that information is on the front page when you go to her website. Josh Morgan's website does not include any of his announcements in the same way. He does have his platform and his promise and a lot of information about his campaign, as do all the campaigns. The mayor over the past couple of days did receive an endorsement from the Construction Trades Council. So the London District Building and Construction Trades Council has endorsed the mayor, Mayor Josh Morgan, ahead of the election. But that endorsement does not appear to be on his website. If it is, it's not readily easily to find. But he does have information for his platform. Kirsten Crowe's, her website, does have her platform. She's had her platform and her website up for quite a bit now. But when you look at upcoming events, there haven't been announcements in the way that Susan Stevenson has been making announcements and attracting attention to her campaign in the same way. So it's been interesting to see the different approaches to the campaign from the different candidates. There will be an all candidates meeting for the Rotary Club tomorrow. And there will also be on October the 13th a McDonald Cartier Club mayoral candidate panel as well. That's going to be moderated by Joe Preston, the outgoing mayor in St. Thomas. So there are, and those both of those events are found on Kirsten Crowe's website. But based on the way the election has run so far, I mean, Susan Stevenson has been the most proactive in terms of making announcements about her campaign compared to the other candidates. We will be airing our mayoral debate on Friday. We have received some questions from you, but if you have any questions for the candidates, send them to us. You can send the questions to Devin at 980cfpl.ca. You can send the questions to news at 980cfpl.ca, or you can text us 519-931. Oh, wait, no, that's the newsroom number. 519-643-2222 or 1-866-354-8255 are the phone numbers to call. We have received some questions. I appreciate the questions that have been sent in. And as I've said before, if we do get some questions where they're in much the same, I'll amalgamate them or put them together so that we can best represent all the questions you have for the candidates. But the mayoral debate will be held on Friday from 9 in the morning through 10:30. This will be a 90-minute debate. I will moderate it. We will have Josh Morgan, Susan Stevenson, and Kirsten Crowe's in attendance. It will be live on the radio. It won't be

0: mind, but we also want to get into some of the other issues that maybe haven't received as much attention. We'll try to address as much as we possibly can during the debate, which will be on Friday. It's going to come up quickly. Looking forward to doing that. And then, with this being a special broadcast, I will be hosting a 30-minute segment on the radio with you, all of you, who like to call and give your thoughts on the campaign as well. So that's coming up on Friday.
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0: We are 1 month away from Election Day in London. We're only a couple days away from the start of advanced voting. It starts October the 1st, and there's some days, October the 3rd, 8th, and 10th, and then City Hall will be open October the 3rd and 5th to the 10th. We'll make sure you have all the dates and know where to vote if you like to vote early, but October the 26th is when we do elect our new city council. We have been talking to candidates for mayor and for council over the past couple of weeks. There are four people running for council in Ward 2, Alexandria Hames, Zach Ramsey, Steve Reed, and Sean Lewis, who is the incumbent and the deputy mayor. Sean Lewis joins us now in studio. I appreciate the time today.
1: Good morning, Devin.
0: So for this campaign, what is it about for you?
1: Well, there's two pieces to the campaign. Obviously, it's about my record of getting results for people in Ward 2. There's a long list of things that I'm proud to have been able to deliver in the last two terms. And then the other piece is, what is next moving forward?
0: What is next moving forward?
1: Well, obviously, construction and traffic have been a big issue on people's minds. One of the things that I proposed alongside Councillor Lehman was moving our tenders and bids for our construction projects so that we give a preference, we give added points on a tender to companies that can run until 11 p.m., get the job done faster, make up those lost weather days, work till 11 on Saturdays, if you need to catch up from a rain day, work on Saturdays, getting these contracts done faster. As much as people are frustrated with the construction, it's work we have to do. But there are ways, I think, that we can do it better than what we have seen this summer.
0: I'm someone who, on the past show, has been all in favor of something like that, even as 24 hours like they've done in Toronto. That's in specific cases. Would that mean how does that impact, like, because that's more expensive as well, right? So how might that type of an initiative impact the number of different jobs we could do?
1: So surprisingly, talking to some leaders in the sector, they don't actually anticipate it to be much more expensive. There may be a slight increase in costs, but it may actually turn out to be revenue neutral because you can make up those lost weather days easier. You know, if it rains, pouring rain in the morning and you've got to cancel the morning shift, you can still run the afternoon shift. You can catch up on a Saturday, but also from a logistics point of view, you know, trying to get material in at 3:30 in the afternoon at the peak of rush hour starting or first thing in the morning can be really challenging for them, especially if you've got to hold up traffic to get stuff in and out of your site. So if they can bring it in at 9 o'clock, 10 o'clock the previous night and have it staged, you're actually not going to have guys standing around with their hands in their pockets at 7 a.m. waiting for the material to get there sometimes. So they think that logistically, while there would be a bit of a shift premium for the workers who are working the night shift, that with logistics and ability to make up for lost weather days, it might actually be roughly the same amount, maybe just a little bit higher. So I don't think it impacts the number of projects dramatically. It probably would slow the pace a little bit. But what it would mean is we're getting the projects done not necessarily twice as fast, but much faster. And if we could knock, you know, the Wellington Gateway project, we're into year three.
0: Yeah.
1: If we could have done that in 2 years instead of 3 years, that would be a big time savings and a benefit to the city. So that's something we definitely want to look at.
0: Well, as someone who's had Wellington right in front of here cut up for a long time, I'm certainly in favor. As fast as we can do it, I think a lot of people would appreciate that.
1: And of course, affordability comes up in the property tax increases that we've had during this term. And, you know, I say to people, we had to rip the Band-Aid off. We had to do catch up on multiple councils, one of which I was a part of. So I'm not just, you know, passing the buck here, but we had the Fontana Zeros. We had Matt Brown come in, and there was no catch-up increases during the Matt Brown era. It was just kind of flat, maintained as we were. Then we had the Holder Council, which I was a part of, and mea culpa, we kept tax rates artificially low because of COVID. I think there was a good reason to do that because of COVID. But now in the Morgan Council, we've had to rip that Band-Aid off. We've had to put substantial money into police. We put substantial money into transit. We put substantial money into a number of our programs. Now that we've done that catch-up, we don't have to have a big tax increase in the next term. Now we can keep it in that. I support the mayor's pledge to keep it in the threes at the most. I think that, you know, obviously if we can get it lower, that's great. Try and aim for that inflationary level. But I think if we can keep it in the threes, that should allow people to have some catch-up time at home. So that's certainly an issue that we're hearing at the doors. I continue to hear concerns in Ward 2 about public safety, people wanting to see more police on the streets. And then other parts of it for me is continuing to deliver on the results for the ward, right? I've had 21 road projects done during my two terms. It's phenomenal renewal after a long time of not getting any renewal happening. But there's more streets that need to be done, including a couple streets in the new parts of my ward, because my ward did get bigger. So places like 3rd Street that need to get done. Edmonton Street, still no curbs and gutters there. We've been working our way, sort of funny enough, across the prairies. I heard you talking about the time change earlier. But Winnipeg, Manitoba, Calgary streets have all had work done on them. We've got to get to Edmonton Street next. That's one that needs repair, so as well as some of the neighborhood parks. I feel like I'm pretty close to being able to check off the mission complete on the big park projects that I promised during my first two terms. The East Lions Community Center is up and running. We've even got the pickleball courts lit at night now. Kiwanis Park got new pickleball and basketball courts and a new playground structure. The main parks have had the care given to them. Kiwanis Park still needs a splash pad replaced. That's on the schedule for next summer. But now I can start looking at some of the neighborhood parks like Glass Ave Park, Admiral Park, some of the ones that are tired and need some refreshment there.
0: We've seen a lot of debate at council about, you know, different proposed apartment buildings, developments and heights and whatnot. I watch a lot of council and committee, and you're pretty consistent in terms of your rationale for approving or not approving, partially based on, you know, if staff approves something, then there could be a potential, and council doesn't approve it, there could be an appeal to the Ontario Land Tribunal. Is there a way we can appeal to the province so there's more autonomy on the municipal level for something like this, or is this just the system we have to operate in?
1: I think with the current provincial government, we have to be realistic that this is the situation that we're going to have to operate in for the next, well, 3 years till the next provincial election. So this is going to be the system for a while. The province is really strong on infill and housing builds, and this is the reality that we are going to have to see. But also, it makes sense in terms of what we were just talking about with property taxes. The more you spread out, the more expensive services become to deliver. The more you can infill properly, properly being a key word there, the better that is for the property taxpayer. I've got Legacy Village now in Ward 2. So this is going to be the biggest redevelopment of lands ever undertaken in the City of London as the old psychiatric hospital lands get redeveloped by Old Oak. I was on site on Friday to visit the construction site because it's going to be important to continue to have the discussions to make sure that what we get is what was planned, right? There's plans for a school block. There's plans for a new park, new roads that will integrate the traffic into the flow of traffic on Oxford and Dundas and Highbury. So we've got to make sure that we get what was promised in the delivery. That kind of development in Ward 2 is still fairly fresh. We haven't had a lot of infill development yet, but we've had a lot of single-family homes become triplexes or fourplexes, or a couple of single family homes in a row become a small townhouse sort of complex. So that has been happening. But I would say in Ward 2, it's been at a more gentle rate than what we've seen in some other wards because it is further out. We don't have a lot of direct transit line services, but we have had a couple of applications come in and get approved, staff recommended, for a 15-story and a 12-story on Dundas. I know Drew Lowe is looking at doing something where the old bowling alley was, that's probably going to be 12 or 15. So it is coming. And it's going to be really important that we've got somebody with the experience and the planning knowledge to help navigate those so that we get a good product that impacts the neighborhood the least.
0: This next council will see the end of the construction for this bus rapid transit project, assuming there's no delays. But it's from where we stand right now, it looks like it's going to move ahead. What's next for transit? What would you like to see for transit, be it bus rapid or any other version for transit?
1: Yeah, I think we're going to have to put another leg of bus rapid on the shelf for now. First of all, I don't see the federal and provincial program money being there to help pay for it. I also wouldn't want to enter into a new agreement with them that didn't include some inflationary contributions from them for construction costs, like we got screwed on the ones that we did approve. For me, transit is more about getting people out to work, out to the industrial areas, serving some of the underserved neighborhoods that don't have service. And that's not just parts of Ward 2, but I know the same thing is happening in Ward 7 and 8. I hear Councillor Rahman and Councillor Lehman both talking about that as well. So I think we have to put the brakes on more bus rapid. Let's see if this works, first of all, because I've always been a little skeptical, especially about the East London Link. And with the changes at Fanshawe College with the temporary foreign students, I'm not sure how successful this is going to be, whether those bus lanes might end up becoming HOV lanes at some point. Let's test the bus rapid transit first before we run ahead to the next project. Let's focus transit on the neighborhood level services and increase services out to the industrial areas.
0: Sean Lewis, I appreciate you coming in today.
1: My pleasure.
0: Sean Lewis is the candidate for Ward 2. He's also the councillor for Ward 2 and the deputy mayor. Advanced voting begins on Thursday. Voting day itself, October the 26th.
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0: There are a couple of wards that do not have an incumbent running in them. Ward 7 is one of them. Corinne Rahman currently represents the ward, but because of the ward boundary changes, she's now running in Ward 5. So this is one of those wards that also has had a boundary change. For more information on that, you can go to the city's website, london.ca. There are 8 people running in this ward, making it one of the most crowded as well. Those 8 include Jonathan Scher, Kam Hassan, Herman Gutierrez, Wasim Kaza, Dan Minen, Dajuma Moise Asharfu, Sam Hajar, and Benzie Matthew. We are now joined in studio by Dan Minen. Dan, I appreciate you coming in today.
1: Thanks for inviting me in.
0: For those maybe who are unaware, what's your background?
1: So I'm originally from London, Ontario. After high school, I joined the military. I spent 10 years up in Petawawa, Ottawa area. I went to Afghanistan with the 1st Royal Canadian Regiment up in Petawawa. I have the General Campaign Star, which is the one medal I wear on my pictures. The other medal next to that is the Sacrifice Medal for being wounded in combat. And then the pin below that is a commendation from the Governor General, and that's for conducting an extraordinary deed of a rare high standard in an extremely hazardous circumstance. After that, though, my time in the military, I got out. I was a Finnish carpenter. I worked for some high-end builders in London. And then after that, I decided I didn't want to be 80 years old and nailing baseboard on houses. So I went back to school at Fanshawe College. And then after that, I somehow ended up as a municipal building inspector. And I worked in Strathroy Caradoc for about 4 years. And I switched over to the City of London about a year and a half ago.
0: Well, thank you for your service, first off. And for those of you who are listening in Ward 7, what's this campaign about for you?
1: The campaign for myself is I feel like London, we're heading in the wrong direction. We're not, we're kind of slowly going in the wrong direction. I feel like it's kind of like a slow train crash. So it's not the end of the world next year or the year after, but we're just making the wrong decisions. That goes for everything from infrastructure to public transit to homelessness. These issues are getting worse and not getting better, especially for the amount of resources we're putting into a lot of these issues. Like if we talk about public transit, $454 million in the bus rapid transit route. And I like to ask people of the ward, how do you even use it? I feel like for $500 million investment, or close to $500 million investment, there should be some way you can actually use it. But yet people in Ward 7, there's really no way to even use that investment. And that's going on their property taxes.
0: So what would you want to do on the transit front then if you are elected?
1: So on the transit front, I think we got to go back to the drawing board. So it's great to have a bus that goes really fast, but if you can't get on the bus, I think it's kind of missing the purpose. I would like to look at other cities for really all of these categories and see what examples they're doing and how they're doing it properly. I look at the examples of Mississauga and Ottawa. They do a park and ride system. So say in Ward 7 and across the city, you could build park and rides around the city. You could put a park and ride, say, at Fanshawe Hyde Park, which is in Ward 7 there. People can walk there, drive their bus there. You could have feeder buses that go. And then from that area, you can have express buses. Cities like Ottawa, again, I had a car when I lived in Ottawa for a little bit, and I drove my car to a park and ride and took a reliable, effective public transit. But one of the things London's not doing with public transit, it's not reliable, it's not easy to use, and it's not effective.
0: In terms of infrastructure, you mentioned that. What would you like to see the city do on infrastructure? What would be your plan for infrastructure?
1: So there's actually lots of conversations infrastructure-wise specifically, and then the Wonderland Road widening conversation comes up. And actually, I am very opposed to widening Wonderland Road because reading through the report, I feel like actually when I talk with other people in the ward, it doesn't seem like a good solution. Right now, the proposal that they had the study completed on, it was about a $400 million investment for Wonderland Road, and I was going to be widening it from Sunningdale Road to about the 401, give or take, around there. The issue with that for $400 million is it was only going to save 2 minutes and 17 seconds, I believe. It was Councillor David Ferreira who said $400 million for 2 minutes is a non-starter for me. And I feel like we talk about taxes, and people are complaining that taxes are going up too much. And then we're talking about a $400 million infrastructure project for 2 minutes of time saving. But it gets kind of worse. If you look at the Adelaide Road underpass, the original project was slated for $25 million budget, ended up being $88 million infrastructure project. So in recent years, for a recent infrastructure project, we went 3.5 times over budget. So how can anyone with a straight face tell me that widening Wonderland Road, which includes 2 bridges, can stay at the $400 million mark? It's going to end up being, what, $1 billion for 2 minutes of time saving? That's not a good use of people's tax money, and that's not an infrastructure upgrade I'd like to see in the city.
0: How does the city keep a project from going over budget when there could be inflation, lots of different issues that arise that might be out of our control?
1: There's definitely lots of that going on, but the first thing would be looking realistically at a project like Wonderland Road. Wonderland Road has massive infrastructure underneath it. We have two bridges we'd have to deal with. I believe there might be even some properties they have to buy on that that street as well. And just realistically looking at that, that's an extremely complex project that's being approached. And I think we need to look outside of the city for other solutions that don't have the potential to kind of go by the wayside and become a three times the budget cost. So something like the Ring Road conversation. I talk with this a lot at the doors with other people. And the best time, obviously, for the Ring Road was in the 1950s when it was originally going to be Fanshawe Park Road with the province. Then it eventually got kicked up to Sunningdale Road in the 70s, 80s, 90s, sometime around then. But I think the next real time for a conversation with the Ring Road should be now. It shouldn't be we're looking back on this conversation 25 years from now or 50 years saying, well, London really should have done a Ring Road in 2026. But the conversation should come back. And if we build a road up in the rural area with the province, those type of projects don't really have a lot of room for going by like budgeting going extremely overpriced because there's nothing up there. There's no infrastructure underneath the roads. It's just flat farmland to build a road on.
0: On affordability, what would be your target for? What would be your approach for taxes?
1: So I actually don't like to talk specifically about taxes because I feel like we need to realistically talk about the project. So on the same front, people are talking about taxes and they're saying, well, I want to keep it at 3%, 4% inflation. But when you're talking about taxes, then in the next breath, you're talking about spending $400 million or $149 million for the bus rapid transit route. I think we need to get the projects in line first and actually audit how the city is completing the work and bring it back down to basics before we target a specific number off to the side.
0: For homelessness, what do you like about what the city is doing? What do you not like what the city is doing?
1: Homelessness is probably the most complicated issue across the board, but with homelessness, I feel like there's three different issues with homelessness. You have affordability for housing, where people have to live, and then you have services, rehab services, and mental health care, which is going to be a provincial issue. But one thing the city really can control is unemployment. Right now, the city is at a 8.5% unemployment rate, which is 2% points higher than the national average for any major city in Canada. And if you can afford a house or say at $1,000 a month, but you can't get a job, you're just going to end back up homeless again. So London needs to actually start tackling the core issues of homelessness as well, which includes attracting investors and employers to the city, because if people can't get a job, they're going to end up homeless. And then the problem keeps spiraling out of control. I feel like the homeless approach, there's a lot of conversations of just affordable housing, but they're missing the other parts. If people can't get a job and can't get money, then people like myself, I lose my job, then I'm going to end up homeless in 10 years or 6 months because I can't make ends meet.
0: What should we be doing to attract businesses?
1: I think we should be looking at outside municipalities like Strathroy-Caradoc. How come they attracted Norbeck, which is a pre-manufactured wall assembler from Quebec? Why do they want to build in Strathroy? Why do they not want to build in London? Same with the battery factory in St. Thomas. These are questions London should be asking because we have the workforce. We're on the 401 corridor. We're on the CN Freight corridor. We have the buildable space. Why are we not getting these type of investments in London? And one of the reasons why I know we aren't getting some of that is pre-service land. We need more pre-service land available for people. So when a company comes, they are shovel ready. So they just have to go through the building permit process. They don't have to go through the site plan approval and all that. The property is ready.
0: Just finally, any other issues that you're hearing at the door that are an important priority for you?
1: The community center comment comes up quite a bit at the doors. It's a pretty regular comment. And one thing I'd like people in Ward 7 to know is a community center is actually already planned. The base work was already done for that in 2019 in the official Parks and Recs master plan. So a community center is coming to the Northwest. So all the residents can know that there is a community center coming. And it's just going to be up to the current or the person elected of who they're going to be partnering with and how this facility is built.
0: Dan Minan, I appreciate you coming in today.
1: Thank you very much for having me.
0: That is Dan Minan, the council candidate for Ward 7. Advanced voting starts October the 1st. The actual voting day is October the 26th. We do have other advanced voting days in between October the 3rd, the 8th, the 10th, and then the 5th through the 10th over at City Hall.
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0: The Terry Fox run has come and gone, but not entirely. Fundraising is still going strong, and a lot of schools are still doing their own events for Terry Fox, with some Terry Fox runs also happening this week. So there are lots of opportunities for people to raise money and support initiatives, all going to a good cause. And we are joined in studio now by Heidi and her daughter, Andy, from Northridge Public School, who have been very dedicated fundraisers in the past and are once again doing very well this year. First off, Heidi, Andy, thanks for coming in today.
1: Thanks for having us, Devin.
0: So how is the fundraising going?
1: It is going great so far. This year we set our goal to raise over $25,000. And as of this morning, we were just under 24,000.
0: Awesome. Now, mm-hmm. In the past, you've been amongst the top. Is it Ontario or Canada? Like, you guys have done really, really well.
1: Mm-hmm. So the foundation puts out a list every spring, and it's the top 25 schools in Ontario for elementary fundraisers. So we've been on the top 10 list for years. Top 25 list for years, top 10 the last few years. So we were eighth in the province last year.
0: You have sweaters and T-shirts that say finish it. Is there a reason that this is so important? I mean, cancer affects us all, mm-hmm. but is there something that's really made this a passionate endeavor for you guys?
1: Yeah, I mean, I've always been a big supporter of Terry Fox, and I remember doing the Terry Fox run as a kid. So in 2017, I had the opportunity to take over organizing the run for our school. And, that was really exciting to see what we could do. And my husband was very supportive of our Terry Fox run as well and taught at our school. And then in 2020, he was diagnosed with pancreatic cancer in May, and we actually lost him 4 months later. So it certainly has taken on a more personal.
0: I'm sorry for your loss.
1: Thank you.
0: And I know there's, when you have these events, I mean, it can be something that really brings people together. There's a real community when people, you know, come together to raise money for something like this.
1: Mm-hmm. There really is. And I think the most exciting part of it is just seeing the kids in our school. And Friday morning, I was just trying to walk down the hall to tell a colleague something, and I was just bombarded with kids handing me their pledge forms and running up. And saw a little girl at the rink last night. I was there for my son's hockey, little grade 4 from our school, and I just leaned over and said, we're over 23,000, and she knew exactly what I meant, and she was super excited, and that's the best part of it, really.
0: Andy, for you, I mean, what's this experience like? Are you running on Friday? I mean, it may sound obvious because there is the run, but what are you doing on Friday?
2: So me and my friends, we challenge ourselves to see who can run as many laps as we can. And it's like a little friend group challenge. And we're just pushing ourselves to support Terry Fox as much as we can just by running.
0: What's the max amount of laps you've been able to do?
2: For me, it's 20 something.
0: Okay. That's way more than me. how many do you have? A lot of friends doing it? How many friends do you have joining you for this?
2: So it's usually all of the classes. And my whole grade, we usually run together.
0: Awesome. And so as you've gone along this whole experience, I mean, it sounds like you have a lot of people who really get invested and involved, and that must make this whole process so much more meaningful.
1: Mm-hmm. It really is neat. We have, the kids of all grades have been so supportive, and the staff is really on board. And, obviously there are so many Northridge parents behind the scenes who are enabling the kids to get those online donations and pledge forms in. And it's really been great. On our run day, we'll have Terry Fox shirts from all different years, kids and staff wearing them. And mm-hmm.
0: When you see that, when you have that sort of, you know, coming together, I mean, it must make it go by so quickly, so fast, but also like, I mean, just something that's wonderful to do, and it makes you, you know, it's worthwhile.
1: Mm-hmm. I hope it's something that sticks with the kids too. And last year we actually had Fred Fox come into our school and speak to us in the spring, and that was so special, and it was neat to see how excited the kids were that Terry Fox's brother was in our building.
0: Well, I mean, you mentioned you would remember this when you were, you know, younger. Now we've been doing Terry Fox runs for over, I think, 45 years.
1: Mm-hmm.
0: This might have been the 46th year in London. And so this is something that as we get older, we can do with our kids like you are with yours.
1: Mm-hmm, exactly. And I tell my students that I was actually born later in the year after the Marathon of Hope started. So I don't have memories of going out to see Terry. I was too young. But I think that shows his impact, that I've grown up knowing about him and all these younger generations are also learning about him. And that's a big part of what our school does too. A lot of teaching in the classroom about Terry Fox and who he was. And
0: has this become, I mean, you set out obviously to raise as much as you wanted. Has this become bigger than what you expected? When you first started doing this, did you have any sort of expectations?
1: Well, the year I started organizing it for our school, I looked back on the history. So the foundation sends us our records all the way back to 1984. And I just looked for what our best ever was. And it was just over 10,000 in the 80s somewhere. So I just decided we would set our goal to beat our best year ever. And then we did. And the next year I said, well, why don't we beat that? And we have every year. So this year I set the goal at 25,000, but we actually raised 31,600 last year. So I was trying to restrain myself. And then I kind of whispered into the microphone at the assembly, I actually think that we can do better. So over the weekend, we've gone from 17 to almost 24. So I'm secretly hoping to better last year's.
0: Do you ever hear from other like teams across like the province or the country that are also doing like something like this, or is it?
1: So I'm in communication with a few ladies that work at the foundation quite a lot. And they're very supportive. So sometimes I do hear stories from other communities that have really kind of taken it on. And then I know on the Terry Fox social media, they like to highlight schools and communities that are doing a lot for Terry Fox.
0: Andy, is this something that you would like to, you know, follow in your mom's footsteps and do something, you know, well into the future as well?
2: I would like to follow along this track, and I try to do that by canvassing around my neighborhood for donations and trying to follow her as I can.
0: For any, you know, kids, any parents who are maybe hearing this and they say, you know what, next year I want to do what Heidi and Andy are doing, what recommendations would you have for people to get involved to help out in such a meaningful way like this?
1: I think the main one would just be that people really do want to give when they can, and they know that the Terry Fox Foundation is such a well-run charity. Obviously, it's special to Canadians because of who Terry was and what he did, but they really do use their dollars so well, and you can just be confident your donation is getting to where you think it is. And I've just found that it doesn't hurt to ask, and a lot of people do want to give. And at our school, it's a big mix of kids canvassing with their pledge sheets, online donations, which often is parents sending an email on the kids' behalf. And then even our shirt sales. So that's become a big part of our fundraising. We sell the new merch every year. And it's neat to see the shirts on all the kids, but it actually has become quite a large part of our fundraising as well.
0: The shirts really do look good. And you got a hoodie as well, which I also like.
1: I bought it just...
0: I'm a sucker for a hoodie.
1: Yeah, so. Me too. September, I try to wear a different Terry Fox shirt
0: so
1: pretty much every day.
0: If people want to support you, because we want to get you past 31,600 as high as we possibly can, how can people support you?
1: So we have a school Terry Fox page. And when you're on that page, it's right near the top. There's a red donate button and you click on there. And, if people are able to give what they can, it's all, eligible for a tax receipt. And you can also check back on the page and see our total rising as the days go on.
0: So people should go to the Terry Fox or to Northridge?
1: So Northridge has its own Terry Fox page.
0: Okay.
1: You can search us under the main page, but if you guys are sharing the link, I'll give you the link for our direct Northridge page.
0: Okay, and if you're out, you know, driving right now, you can text me, you can email me. I'll make sure you get the link so that you can donate to Heidi and Andy. On Friday itself, how's the day going to unfold? Is it a run in the morning? Is it a run at the end of the day? How does that work?
1: So we do it at the end of the day. The morning will be busy with... often kids chasing me down and handing me bags of money last minute, which is very exciting. And then we also run a concession because the Sour Keys and Gatorade are also a Northridge tradition. And that brings in a few more funds. And so we get everyone set up for the day. And then last block of the day, the whole school comes out in the yard together and we'll have a speaker going and music playing. And we have, we just call it our Terry Fox Loop, and it's about a 400-meter course around our yard. And everyone is walking or running, and we have dedication stickers on and our Northridge flags, and it's a great end of the week and our whole campaign.
0: Awesome. Well, it's great to hear. You're doing great work. It's for a very good cause. Mm-hmm. Northridge Public Schools Terry Fox page, that's where they can donate to you, but also they can get the merchandise as well?
1: No, but they could get that directly from me for my email. Maybe I'll put my email right on that page.
0: Sure.
1: I'll get that on there this morning.
0: All right. Well, I wish you the best of luck. I hope you break 31-6.
1: Thank you.
0: And thanks for coming in today.
1: Thanks, Devin.
0: That is Heidi and Andy from Northridge Public School. Let's get them above 31-6.
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9: From the National Newsroom of the Canadian Press, I'm Karen Rebo. As the U.S. prepares for crucial midterm elections in November that could end Republican control of Congress, Prime Minister Mark Carney says he has no plans to apply new trade pressure on Washington. He told reporters in Vancouver that Canada does not intend to escalate our trade and tariff war, even as the U.S. this week banned some Canadian imports. He also noted he never rules anything out, though, either.
10: Canada's a reliable partner, and we're ready to work in any or all of those areas. Our timing isn't dictated by any specific aspect of the U.S. calendar.
9: When asked about the U.S. president's prediction that Canada will return to the negotiating table within weeks and apologize to secure a deal, Carney laughed. He said he would take note of Donald Trump's comments but wouldn't respond, saying only that Canada stands ready to negotiate in good faith. Hours after LNG Canada said it would proceed with a phase two expansion of its facility in Kitimat, BC, to double its capacity for exporting liquefied natural gas, Prime Minister Mark Carney says the government is investing $1.2 billion in ocean conservation. The funds will go to several measures like expanding the Canadian Coast Guard's capacity to monitor marine traffic and improving fisheries conservation. Ottawa faces a Thursday deadline to decide whether to designate a proposed new pipeline from Alberta to the southern BC coast as a project of national interest. Federal Conservative leader Pierre Poilievre tried to convince Albertans to vote to stay in Canada during a speech in Edmonton last night. With less than 3 weeks to go until a provincial vote on separation, Poilievre said separatist problem is with the federal Liberal government.
8: What Albertans are complaining about is not Canada. It is the government policies that are actually inconsistent with how Canada was meant to work in the first place. Many Albertans are legitimately frustrated that a costly and controlling, big and bossy government has gone far beyond its jurisdictional boundaries.
9: And Canadians across the country will hold events to mark the National Day for Truth and Reconciliation today, honoring the survivors of residential schools and those who never made it home. More than 150,000 Indigenous children were separated from their families and communities and sent to church-run residential schools starting in the 19th century. Here's Canadian Press reporter Lisa Laporte.
11: Abuse, malnutrition, and inadequate health care were rampant at the residential schools. The Truth and Reconciliation Commission found in its landmark 2015 final report that the school system was a central element of a state-backed attempt at cultural genocide. It initially documented 3,200 deaths of children attending residential schools. Experts say the actual number could be much higher.
9: This is the Canadian Press. In sports, the Toronto Maple Leafs fell 3-2 to the Montreal Canadiens on the first night of the NHL regular season. Number one overall pick Gavin McKenna made his debut for Toronto in the loss. The 18-year-old from Whitehorse reflected on what he will remember about his first game in the NHL.
12: Seeing my family on the glass and warm-ups, you know, hearing your name called and player intros, it's all pretty special. And yeah, to play a team like the Canadiens as a Maple Leaf, it's pretty special. So there's not much I'll forget about this day.
9: Paul Cotter capped a two-goal night with the game winner into overtime as the Vancouver Canucks got off to a strong start in beating the Edmonton Oilers 6-5. In baseball playoff action, Ben Rice fired off a late grand slam and six RBIs as the New York Yankees opened their best of three American League wildcard series with Boston by pounding the Red Sox 9-0. The other AL wildcard series saw the Chicago White Sox double Houston 6-3. From the Canadian Press, I'm Karen Rebo.
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0: show.
1: Well, I think if you've been following it at all, and if you know anything about Donald Trump, you knew it was always going to come to this. You knew that there was only so long that his pettiness would be kept away from another round of tariffs, this time affecting a raft of Canadian products, but focused significantly on the Canadian alcohol exporting business. Oh, by the way, just I got my new sweatshirt that I'm wearing today. See? There you go. There we go. Always and forever. And if anyone cares, I bought it myself, so this is not a plug. Province of Canada, great Canadian clothing company. Yes, Joy.
2: Lake Ontario, it says.
1: Yes, it's a, of course. What did you think it said?
2: No, for the radio listeners, Ontario,
1: it says. Oh, thank you. I forgot. See, I'm still in my visual world. So we always knew this was going to be happening. I don't know if people thought, he'll never do that. Of course he was going to do this. He'll do anything. He renamed Lake Ontario. Like, he's petty that way. And so this is the new reality. And, you know, actually, I'll tell you this. So I do some work on the side with a great Canadian startup called Trexity. And based out of Ottawa, the CEO, Alok Ahuja, is a great, great friend of mine. I've been helping him in my own little way, help build his company. And they do last mile delivery for small and medium sized businesses. And there is, you know, one of the things that we've always said is, why is it that, that with the LCBO, the largest purchaser of alcohol in the world, that a consumer can't buy any American booze? But if you are to order for delivery, it's being delivered by an American company. And I think that's a pretty solid question to ask the LCBO. And we put that to them today. And we're going to continue those conversations. Hopefully we can live in a world where an Ontario-based startup will be delivering booze for the Ontario Liquor Control Board for Ontario consumers. Fingers crossed. A great entrepreneurial story for this that I'm involved in. I'm very lucky to be side by side with some really great workers over there. Anyway, so this is where we are. And it shows me that there is no rhyme or reason to any of the decisions that this president makes. He was complaining that it was about fentanyl and border security. And he was making up some cockamamie fiction that this we've been terrible on trade for years, forgetting that after he had signed the renegotiated NAFTA, he declared that that was the single greatest trade deal in the history of trade deals. What was true then cannot possibly be true today, especially if it comes from Donald Trump's lips. And of course, we knew this was going to happen. I'll tell you what I find most interesting about this is the ban on that subset of Canadian dairy products. It's the powder that is derived from milk that is used to make protein powder. And apparently half of that ingredient that the Americans use to make protein powder comes from Canada, and I believe specifically Quebec. And why I think that's interesting is because they've sort of done an end run into putting the dairy market on the docket for the next round of these talks when they ultimately happen. You can't talk about taking this off the table and taking the tariff off of this thing without bringing up dairy whole hog. The Americans, for some reason, have a real bee in their bonnet about our dairy system. And they want in, and I think they found a back door into addressing it. I don't know if that was by design or happy accident for them, but there is going to be a reckoning at some point on our supply management system. A lot of people don't understand it, and it's the bread and butter, pun intended, of a whole bunch of dairy farmers, but it is not necessarily, we haven't gotten there yet, but someone's going to have to ask themselves, there's 6,000 dairy farmers in Quebec. It is a huge moneymaker, and it's a huge, huge driver of the economy. It is by no means the biggest. And when I sat in a luncheon and Doug Ford was explaining his take on the deal that Mark Carney walked away from, he was unequivocal. That deal would have destroyed the Ontario economy on day one. And by extension, it would have reverberated through the entire Canadian economy and would have caused great, great damage. So that, to me, was the perspective of an interested third party. If the same thing happens as it relates to supply management and during the next round of conversations and negotiations, it comes to light that we have a choice to make, either accept a deal that has supply management in it or walk away from a deal again and risk another round of these things. I don't know if the same argument can be made. You know, the auto industry in Ontario versus supply management in Quebec. I don't know what the numbers are, but I suspect the supply management of the dairy industry pales in comparison to the automotive industry, as well as the knock-on spin-off companies and economies that rely there upon. So if we walk away from that, that to me would be far more political than economic. That would be, we don't want to lose seats in Quebec for a generation, so we are prepared to walk away from what would overall be a better deal, a good deal, but we're walking away because to do so would be to destroy the Liberal brand in Quebec for at least a generation. Again, that's a hypothetical built on a hypothetical. I hope it never gets to that, but yes, sir. Okay. Joy just had a funny look on his face. We were chatting during the break about his wedding, his upcoming wedding, where he's going to be riding in
2: An
1: elephant.
2: No
1: elephant.
2: No elephant.
1: Bengal
2: no
1: tiger.
2: Animal abuse.
1: No, it's not. It's a deeply revered animal.
2: But still, no. Okay. Wait. Going for a wedding on a Bengal tiger is revered in the culture.
1: No. You could have a little baby tiger.
2: Yeah.
1: Your betrothed could walk down the aisle with one on a leash.
2: Do you think I'm an Arab who carries tigers with him on the leash?
1: I'm just saying it's these little flourishes that make a wedding memorable. I'm just trying to help you out here.
2: No, I've chosen not to abuse any animals during my wedding.
1: Uh-huh.
2: So there's not going to be any elephant, no horses, no tigers, nothing.
1: But Joy is going to be dancing.

0: to this?
1: Yes, like, people are going
0: this
1: to be
0: is not, this is not something that, because in certain weddings, like when people really lay it on thick, there's certain moments like, okay, maybe we could have cut that thing. But people look forward to the dance at a wedding.
1: 100%. Okay. People look forward because that's one place where you can get everyone together. And people who know to dance, people who don't know to, don't know to dance, they can still get on the floor and show some moves.
0: And last question, what is the tradition in India as it relates to gifts at a wedding?
1: Let's not get into that.
0: Oh.
1: That's an entirely new segment, I would say.
0: Well, guess what? We've just found a new segment. We'll be building that out by the end of the week. It's like, ask Joy uncomfortable questions about his wedding. Do the guests give you money? That's really what we're getting at. All right. Listen, we've got a lot. I've got a great, great show today. Tomorrow is National Truth and Reconciliation Day. And so we thought, let's have a sit down, an honest conversation about where we are, where we've been. Are we where we want to be? And how do we get to a place where this country allows every single person living here to be the fullest, fullest blossoming expression of who they are. Don't go anywhere. This is the Ben Mulrooney Show.
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2: As I said earlier, tomorrow is National Day for Truth and Reconciliation, and I think it's important to have honest and respectful and frank conversations about the notion of truth and reconciliation. Are we where we want to be? Are we where we expected to be? How do we get to where we need to be? I think those are really important questions that we have to answer. And so in order to do that today, I'm very pleased to be joined by Steve Teekins. He's the executive director at Name Res. Now, this particular organization is based out of Toronto, but Indigenous populations across Canada face marginalization and housing challenges. And he and his team tackle those things head on here in Toronto. Steve, welcome to the show. Thanks for being here.
3: Thank you, Ben. Pleasure to be here today.
2: Before we get into anything, tell me about your organization. Tell me what your mission is. Okay. Tell me how you help and how others can get involved.
3: Okay, so Name Res is a for Indigenous, by Indigenous, not-for-profit organization based in Toronto. We have a 41-year history. And initially, we started off by providing emergency shelter to men in need of emergency shelter. Over the years, we've evolved. We started providing intensive case management services, support services for people newly housed. And most recently, we've evolved also to be affordable housing providers. And we currently provide 79 units of deeply affordable housing across the city. And, we know that housing is the key to ending homelessness for people.
2: Absolutely. I remember hearing a podcaster once, or something on social media. Mm-hmm. Someone was talking about addiction, and they said, maybe mm-hmm. we've been looking at addiction wrong. Maybe the opposite of addiction isn't sobriety. Maybe the opposite of addiction is connection. And he gave all sorts of examples as to why that might be. And I think sometimes when you in order to solve a problem, you have to look at it differently. And the suggestion that getting people off the street, and it's a process, right? You don't just take someone who's been surviving homelessness and just plop them down in a house and say, problem solved. You have to integrate them with all the proper services required first. But I agree with you after, I think, a few kicks at the can as to what exactly the ultimate solution to a lot of our problems is making sure that people feel safe and secure in a home.
3: Yeah. Absolutely.
2: So listen, I really want this conversation to be productive for both of us and for the people at home. So I want to level set with you and let you know where I'm coming from on this. I think in 2015, I posted something on social media where I said, any prime minister who is able to do the following two things successfully will be viewed as one of our greatest prime ministers. And those two things were ending interprovincial trade barriers. I claimed that in 2015, and achieving real and meaningful truth and reconciliation. And I have believed that for a very long time. Anytime you have a meaningful portion of your population, wherever it is, take Canada out of the example. Anytime you have a group of people who don't truly believe that the country itself is looking out for them, or that the country can succeed without them succeeding, that is a national failure. And I think everybody needs to be able to buy in to the general goal of the country. I don't know if we're in a better place today, though, than we were 15 years ago. Tell me how you see things.
3: Okay. Well, if we're looking at the 94 calls to Truth and Reconciliation itself, they say there's about 13 to 14 of them that have been achieved. Percentage-wise, that's about 15%. If that was a quiz that we took at school and we scored 15% on the test, that'd be a failing grade. At the rate of how these calls to action are being implemented, we're looking at least 80 plus years to be fully implemented at the rate we're going at. And we all know it's been a few years since any of the last calls to action have been achieved. So, I'd love to see all the calls to action and reconciliation be achieved in my lifetime. I really want to see this. It feels like it's an uphill battle. Lately, there's been new gray areas that folks have been deliberately trying to present when it comes to reconciliation. And, I think if we all go back to the very basic concepts of learning the truth, reconciliation will eventually be achieved. And I think it'll also be followed by justice.
2: Steve, do you find, though, that there are, you know, in any conversation, any emotionally fraught conversation, there will be a small but very loud faction of people who can crowd out good faith conversation where tough questions have to be asked and answered in favor of being over the top, overly dramatic and deliberately divisive. And I'll take the one that's in the news these days. The idea, and again, nothing I say, I hope, is meant to be offensive. It's just to have a conversation. Yep. I get very frustrated when the idea of residential school denialism gets conflated with the one specific case of Kamloops, where and there are very loud and influential people who put the two together, making real honest conversation very fraught, and that that frustrates me, and I think it puts barriers up where there should be none.
3: I agree with you 100%, Ben, on that one. You know, it's a very convoluted story. There's lots of evidence. You know, the National Center for Truth and Reconciliation is a warehouse of testimonies of various types of evidence. In addition, I know in 2021, the Ontario Coroner's Office designated a group to investigate children's deaths in residential schools. And they were able to determine that there was 200 additional deaths that the Truth and Reconciliation Commission staffers were not aware of. You know, usually we rely on the coroner's offices for evidence when it relates to death. I don't know how much more factual you can get when it comes to working with the coroner's office on those sort of things. So I think that puts a big hole in their stories with the folks saying where's the bones or
2: I don't think it's a disqualifying thing to be told when you're told. There is evidence and proof of wholesale murder below the ground here, and that is then that is the kerosene that lights a wave of anger across the country, and honestly, real fires. I mean, there were fires burning in churches all over the country over this, and when after year, for people to simply ask the question, well, hold on a second, no one is saying that they're because look. If there are crimes, and if I want us to deal with the real sins of this nation, and we got plenty of sins to atone for without having to either turn certain ones up to a level where they don't belong, or import them from other countries, which is something that we tend to do in this country as well. I'd rather deal with real things than imagined ones or exaggerated ones, because I don't see the point in that.
3: Yeah, I agree with you.
2: And 100%. And look, you're on the front line, Steve. You're dealing with very real, practical problems. One last thing about how I see things. I don't like performance for performance sake. I like projects. I like funding things that will have as an end goal a solution that helps people, not something that makes white people feel good about themselves. I don't care for that. I have no time for that. I don't think you should. You probably don't have a lot of time for that either. I want practical solutions to very real problems, and you're on the front lines trying to solve one of those problems.
3: I am. Yeah.
2: So what are some of the stumbling blocks for you in what you do?
3: Okay. Well, you know, I work strictly in the field of Indigenous peoples experiencing homelessness with emphasis on men. More recently, well, I say we do the four H's. You know, we do homelessness, we do housing, and we do health. Those are the three things that we do at NAMI Res. Some of the real stumbling blocks are a lack of resources when it comes to being able to acquire houses. You know, we have the know-how how to acquire them. We don't have the resources all the time to do it in a productive way that would deliberately end homelessness for the disproportionate number of Indigenous peoples experiencing homelessness in Toronto. Also, it takes time. You have to be patient if you're building homes because you have to jump through all the regulatory processes, all that sort of thing.
2: Steve, do me a favor. We're going to hold off on the final H there because we're going to take a quick break. I want to hear much more about this when we come back. Our conversation about truth and reconciliation, homelessness, and how we get our country to a better place when we come back on the Ben Mulrooney Show.
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2: Our conversation with Steve Teakins, the executive director of NamiRes, which is an organization in the city of Toronto focused on the issue of homelessness for Indigenous men here in the city. Steve, I interrupted you before the break. I was asking you about how you tackle the problem and what are, you know, we talk specifically with so much of, you know, when there are issues, you know, certain communities are the effect of homelessness is more pronounced on them for various different reasons. What is unique to the issue of homelessness in Indigenous men?
3: Okay, well, that's I got a long answer for that.
2: Go, we just started this segment. Let's go.
3: Listen, in Canada, we have a 90-year history of chronic underfunding of housing on First Nations communities. Let me repeat that, 90 years. I say that because the federal government produced a number of studies, published a number of documents, commissions, reports, that sort of thing. The first one goes back to, if I remember correctly, the Ewing Report, 1934. It was the first one to sound alarm bells stating that there was underfunding on First Nations communities and that the government should pay attention and do something about it. Since then, quite a number of reports have followed. Not much has really happened. You know, the government really didn't invest in First Nations communities for quite some time. It's no wonder the majority of First Nations people live in urban centers in Canada. Because simply there's not enough housing in our First Nations communities to begin with.
2: Does any of it have to do with the fact that on, you know, on reserves, essentially Crown land, their property rights are not what they are off reserve, the culture of home ownership has not been allowed to take root?
3: It's not that at all. It doesn't really have any correlation whatsoever. Okay. It's just a chronic underfunding and overcrowding and you know, not keeping up with repairs of homes in First Nations communities. And the end result has been people living in a poor state of housing in their First Nations communities. And the problem just seemed to get worse.
2: Okay.
3: So it's no wonder why a lot of people have left the communities to live in urban centers and seek better opportunities for themselves, because there just simply wasn't enough resources to begin with.
2: Yeah.
3: And that's not a community problem. That's the federal government had that responsibility. Mm. There's many scholarly studies that show systemic chronic underfunding for our First Nations communities. So it's a state of poor management. Mm. Other things that lead to homelessness is, colonialism is not a thing of the past. It's a thing that's very much alive and well today for Indigenous peoples.
2: I'm glad you brought it up. Please explain what you mean by that. There are, everyone's entitled to their own opinion, and opinions can change. But I need to hear from you what that means.
3: Okay, well, let's look at the sheer numbers of Indigenous peoples experiencing homelessness across Canada. It's somewhere around 30%. We know this because the federal government now mandates point-in-time counts in every major city across this country. And the last major one was in, 2024? And the results of all those big cities combined together showed 30% of those experiencing homelessness were Indigenous peoples of this land. Furthermore, if you look at the incarceration rates of Indigenous peoples across Canada, it's at 33%. Those are signs that something's wrong with our social safety net.
2: But can I offer not an alternate theory, but it might be an addition to it? Because I like tackling problems when I can see them, and I don't know how to tackle colonialism. I know how I know that there are solutions that can be brought to bear on issues of education, issues of opportunity, issues of job placement. Those are tangible problems with real world solutions that can be applied to them. And to me, when we decide to go after something as amorphous and hard to pin down as colonialism, I don't know how we solve for that.
3: Mm-hmm. Yeah, well, it's taken, close to three centuries now of experiencing colonialism, of the government's deliberate laws of separating Indigenous peoples from the rest of Canadian society. On purpose.
2: But see, that's something we can do about. Like, that's a conversation I would welcome. There are good and decent people on both sides of the debate on, the laws that are on the federal books as they relate to First Nations. I think that's a really good conversation to have.
3: Mm-hmm. Another contributor is, the Indian Act. It's the longest piece of Canadian legislation. It has its roots in pre-Confederation. It's the only piece of race-based legislation in the world, that's directed just to Indigenous peoples. It contains a number of unjust laws, some of which are no longer practiced, but they're still in the books, like Section 141 of the Indian Act that forbid First Nations to hire lawyers from 1927 to 1951 to fight for our rights it was approved.
2: That was a law on the books?
3: It was. Yeah. That's not democratic behavior, is it?
2: No.
3: And, it's no wonder First Nations are coming forward now and asserting our rights, often challenging the federal government and often winning in the courts.
2: Yeah.
3: And it's to make up for all that lost time where our communities were silent when they were marginalized.
2: And see, that's what I want. Like, that's a snapshot of where we are, and it's not a good place to be. And frankly, I'm disappointed that we're not in a better place today. But it's like what I said off of the top. Like, I want to get to a place where everyone in this country, whether they had just arrived here from wherever around the world a year ago, or someone whose ancestors predate the idea of Canada, I want everyone to believe that their success is intrinsically linked to the country itself. And I don't know that I don't know that we can achieve reconciliation until we stop viewing these two camps as, to a certain extent, opponents.
3: Yeah, I don't view it as opponents. This is me doing some truth telling, and telling some very difficult facts that might be difficult for listeners to hear, but it is the truth, and it the truth will sometimes help people to understand just why things are the way they are today. Right. So I firmly believe that before reconciliation can ever be achieved, we have to go through a process of learning the truth. You know, the truth telling didn't happen in schools when we were children growing up. It was not taught whatsoever since reconciliation.
2: That does feel like an improvement, by the way. Watching what my kids are learning on this subject at their school, you know, going through a city like Toronto and seeing an awareness of like I said, what predates Canada, that did not exist when I was a kid. And so on that front, I mean, if we're viewing these things as incremental and one step before the next, it looks like at least on this, call it the first step, we can, if not check a box, or at least say, all right, we're in the right space here.
3: Right. So, you know, I firmly believe there needs to be more truth telling. It needs to be digestible for people. We need to be able to open up our ears wide, because sometimes some of this truth isn't easy to hear. Often telling the truth, it invokes difficult feelings and emotions as well. So, you know, it has to be a safe place for these sort of conversations to happen.
2: Absolutely. Last question for you, and then I got to run. But, you know, you're doing hard work. You're doing hard work, and I'm sure you're face to face with some people who are having a really tough time. How do you, on a daily basis, claim success?
3: Well, I've learned long ago, you know, I worked with homeless people in Toronto since 1995 as a frontline worker. Now I'm in a leadership role and operate an organization in the leadership seat. I define success by celebrating small victories. You know, if someone moves into housing and they haven't been housed because they've been homeless for, you know, a decade or more, that's a huge victory. Right. Additionally, you know, we offer supports even when they're housed. You know, our work doesn't stop when someone's no longer homeless.
2: Yeah.
3: We continue to help them because we want to see them succeed. Yeah. You know, we have men who maybe didn't see themselves following an academic journey, go to university or go to college.
2: Yeah.
3: To seek higher learning and maybe even pick up a trade.
2: Yeah.
3: You know, that's something that really makes me smile. Yeah. It makes my heart feel really happy to see those types of successes. So
2: I'm glad
3: I've learned to you know, celebrate those.
2: I'm glad that we could end on a positive note like that, Steve. And listen, the conversations between the two of us shouldn't just happen on Truth and Reconciliation Day or the day before. So you have an open invitation, Steve, to come back here. Okay. I think issues of homelessness, as I've said many times before, you can tell a lot about a city by how we treat those who need our help the most. And and so I'd love to have you come on. We can talk about homelessness from any angle, whenever. Thank you very much, sir.
3: Thanks, Ben.
2: Thanks.
3: Have a great day.
2: All right. We are going to take a quick break. But when we come back, we're talking tech stories. Apparently, AI and ChatGPT is having an open AI dev day. And that could either be a wonderful thing or a GD nightmare. Don't go anywhere.
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0: baby mama's mama. Yeah, go like this.
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3: Well, I've never been overly impressed with those big events that Mark Zuckerberg hosts to show off all the new stuff that that Meta is coming out with. I've always thought they were, the hardware never looked great. And beyond Instagram, I don't really use any Meta products. But I was really impressed with the newest VR glasses that they have that come in at, 100 grams or 200 grams, whatever it is, super light. They've really pushed the limits on that. And I was also hearing a lot about this new AI agent called Muse. That is apparently, if the influencers online are to be believed, this thing is legit. I have no idea though, because I am but a man behind a microphone. For in-depth analysis of this and many other subjects, we're joined by Jennifer Jolly, an American consumer technology journalist, which is my freaking dream job. Jennifer, welcome to the show.
4: Thank you so much for having me. I gotta say, it's a pretty great job. I mean, somebody's got to test all of these amazing new things, right?
3: Okay, I know it's not on our list, but have you been hands-on with the new Apple Duo?
4: I have. I went, first of all, Ben, I want to say it should have been named the iFold.
3: Yeah, because, it's right there.
4: Right?
3: Yeah.
4: It's right there. Maybe even fold with a PH, but the iPhone Duo is by far the best folding phone that I've reviewed so far. I have all of Samsung's latest. What makes it so great is the rounded edges, you know, just all the things that make an iPhone. The screen looks better than Samsung's versions. So yeah, Apple did what Apple always does. They took somebody else's idea and made it the best we've ever seen so far.
3: So last question for you. In your, as you tested it and you were using it, did you find yourself opening the fold more often than you thought, or did you keep it? Did you use it closed often?
4: I opened it a lot more than I thought I would. Yeah. I used it a lot for things like filming my social media videos because you just prop it open like a clamshell and you walk around in front of it and it tracks you. The other thing I really liked is you can be doing a selfie, but with the really good cameras, the back cameras, because it has a little screen that you can see on the front. So little things like that, like you can be taking a picture of somebody else and they can make sure they don't have something in their teeth. Yeah. I love that kind of thing.
3: Okay, let's move on to Meta and Muse AI, because I was saying before you joined us that listen, I have no idea if the influencers who got their hands on Muse beforehand are to be believed. But apparently, according to some people, this thing is the cat's meow, this agent that is taking all the data that they've learned from Facebook and your Instagram likes and all that and helping you essentially take that curated imaginary life that you have on Instagram and making it real, manifesting it in the real world.
4: Yeah, it's amazing. I've been using it for about 2 weeks now. And I have to say, we've crossed over a really important line in AI. You know, for the last few years, we've basically been learning how to type with chatbots. They do kind of pretty innocuous things. You know, most of us use it to make a packing list for a trip or draft an email. But Muse is really different in that it can actually do something for you. It's like the smartest personal assistant that you've ever worked with.
3: Okay.
4: And I say that because the personal assistant is, they aren't bugging you. You just tell them what you want to do. You just type that in and it goes off and it does it for you.
3: So give me some examples. Give me some examples on how my life would be better with Muse as my assistant.
4: Okay. So I type in, read an email from Pete and let me know when we're shooting our next round of social media stuff. And it just goes away and does that. Or I'll say, book my flight from Seattle to Toronto on this day. I only want to travel business class and only nonstop. It'll go away and book that. Or here's another one that I just used it for. I need dinner reservations. It works with OpenTable. So it made dinner reservations for me without me doing anything.
3: So
4: it can buy things, keep working with or without you.
3: So if it's on my phone, right? Because I downloaded it, I haven't turned it on yet. So I guess it would ask to have a permission to access all of my other tools that I have on my phone, of which OpenTable and Amazon and Uber and all that stuff are there. So it could do It could do all those things from my phone. That's essentially the plan.
4: Yeah, you have to connect an email to it. And here's my big warning, Ben. I connected a burner email. I do not trust it with my work email or my personal email, nor does any other popular tech journalist that I know.
5: But Jennifer, you trust it to be making purchases for you with your credit card.
4: Well, you mentioned Amazon. It doesn't work with Amazon. And I personally have not let it make any purchases for me, although just to use it, it needs to be connected with whatever card you've used on Facebook or Instagram. And of course, I've bought things through Facebook and Instagram.
5: Sometimes after one too many tequila sodas, and I wake up the next day, I was like, why? I did not need that thing that I saw for the 15th time on Instagram.
4: And it, half the time, it's not what it says it is. It's a total ripoff. Sometimes I get the actual thing that I've ordered. Sometimes I don't.
5: Yeah.
4: And that is what we all need to be aware of. Meta has a terrible track record with our privacy, with letting people steal our information when they're not supposed to. And they are after selling things to us. Yeah. Meta's whole purpose in life is to sell us something. So do go into it eyes wide open and be careful with what you share with it.
5: And also you've got that the sequel to the Social Network coming out soon, The Social Reckoning. I wonder what that's going to do to this company that I think I think Meta's having a little bit of a moment right now. Like I said, I thought that their new AR, the VR glasses that came out, I mean, that's light years ahead of what anybody else is doing. And it feels like they're in the pocket doing some pretty interesting things right now, only to have this movie coming out soon.
4: Well, we're putting our foot on the accelerator at the exact moment all the warning lights in the car are coming on. And that's what I keep thinking about. The first time I interviewed Mark Zuckerberg was in 2010. And at that time, I thought, okay, he's earnest, he's naive. You know, he doesn't really have a grasp of this powerful thing that he's in charge of in Silicon Valley. Fast forward 16 years, it's just gotten billions of dollars worse, that same problem. So I heard him in an interview with Joanna Stern the other day saying, we are able to self-regulate, when all the other AI companies are saying we're not able to self-regulate, we're moving too fast.
5: Yeah. And, I wish we could get to everything else we have. Instead, what I'm going to do is I've got one last question for you, and I can't get a good answer for it. I've never seen an industry where the warnings about the product that they're building are coming from the industry insiders themselves, meaning the people from Anthropic are going to tell you about the dangers of their own product. Do they know something that we don't know? Are we as consumers attracted to this unbridled, potentially dangerous technology? And the more they feed that beast, the more we're going to want it?
4: Yes.
5: Okay, there you go.
4: Simple answer.
5: Yeah.
4: Yes. I mean, our not so wonderful president today met with all of those leaders of all of those companies, NVIDIA, Anthropic, Meta, OpenAI. And he's saying, hey, we can't slow this down because if we do, China will beat us. At the same time, the industry is saying, we're out of control. This is moving too fast. So when that warning comes from inside the house, the only thing we can do, the only thing that we can do is demand that the leaders who can do anything about it do. Yeah. So we have to work with our legislators. We have to work within our own governments to try to slow this down and then just be really, really careful.
5: Yeah. I mean, you would never hear Ford, the CEO of Ford, come out and say, hey, listen, we really want you to buy our next product. I mean, the car accelerates on its own and oftentimes drives into oncoming traffic. But beyond that, it's going to be the best car on the road. The AI guys get away with it. Jennifer Jolly, thank you so much for being here. I promise I'll stay on point next time.
4: I love it. I love it. Thanks for having me.
5: Our next segment gets extremely serious. It involves a university, an alleged gang rape, charges that never happened, an investigation that never happened, and strangely enough, a South Park writer who is out to get justice.

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1: From the National Newsroom of the Canadian Press, I'm Karen Rebo. Prime Minister Mark Carney suggesting he has no plans to apply new trade pressure on the U.S. as Americans prepare for crucial midterm elections that could end Republican control of Congress. Carney told reporters in Vancouver yesterday that Ottawa's timing on trade talks or any more retaliation isn't determined by any specific aspect of the U.S. political calendar. Here's Canadian Press reporter Lisa Laporte.
2: U.S. President Donald Trump trade advisor Peter Navarro warned Ottawa earlier in the day against interfering in the midterms and berated Canada for its successful lobbying efforts in the past. Navarro told an audience at a Washington conference that any Canadians in the room intent on lobbying the U.S. government should leave the country and said Canada would pay dearly for any interference in the midterms.
1: Carney declined to respond when asked about Navarro's comments or about Trump's prediction that Canada will soon apologize to his administration to secure a trade deal. Today marks National Day for Truth and Reconciliation, which honors residential school survivors, their families, and those who never returned home. Beginning in the 19th century, more than 150,000 Indigenous children were separated from their families and communities and sent to church-run residential schools, where abuse, malnutrition, and inadequate health care were rampant. The Truth and Reconciliation Commission found in its landmark 2015 report that the school system was a key element of a state-backed attempt at cultural genocide. U.S. President Trump said tech leaders he met with at the White House yesterday had signed a constitution to police themselves. This amid dire warnings from artificial intelligence leaders about the technology. ABC's Melissa Adon has more.
3: AI leaders from companies including Meta, Nvidia, Google, and Anthropic meeting with President Trump as questions grow about the speed of AI development and whether existing safeguards are enough. Afterwards, the president describing the meeting as very productive and extremely friendly and claiming the AI companies will be responsible for self-policing the technology.
1: What's expected to be the strongest El Niño on record may delay Ontario's stunning fall foliage. But experts say there is no reason to worry. The color show will go on. David Phillips, a climatologist with Environment Canada, says the trees will cooperate this fall.
4: They're going to give their beauty and we're going to be able to enjoy it. All those oohs and ahs and people going, doesn't matter whether you go to Muskoka's or to your backyard or your park area, you're going to see these brilliant colors.
1: The normal window for fall foliage spans from mid-September to late October in Ontario, but Phillips says it has been pushed back by a few weeks this season due to El Niño. This is the Canadian Press. In sports, some Canadian teams saw action on opening night in the NHL. Paul Cotter capped a two-goal night with the early overtime winner as the Vancouver Canucks got by the Edmonton Oilers 6-5. Evan Bouchard had a hat trick and two assists for Edmonton in that loss. The Montreal Canadiens won their opener in Toronto 3-2 over the Maple Leafs. The Leafs getting both goals from William Nylander on a night they debuted number one overall pick Gavin McKenna, goalie Sergei Bobrovsky, and Russian forward Kirill Marchenko. Opening night included a thriller in North Carolina, where the Florida Panthers beat the Stanley Cup champion Carolina Hurricanes 1-0 with just 4 seconds left in overtime. Baseball playoff action saw the opening games in the 4 wildcard series. The New York Yankees pounded the Boston Red Sox 9-0. The Chicago White Sox doubled the Houston Astros 6-3. It was Atlanta over Philadelphia, and San Diego shut out the Cubs. From the Canadian Press, I'm Karen Rebo. This is-

Canada, I want to talk about Cornell University. And if you have not been following this story, brace yourself because it gets ugly. In October 2024, a 20-year-old Cornell student says she was at the Chi Phi fraternity house. According to the lawsuit that she filed on September 16th, two brothers, two members of that fraternity, propositioned her, pressured her into snorting ketamine, a drug she had never used, and then, over more than 4 hours, seven men took turns sexually assaulting her while she was incapacitated. The complaint includes a screenshot of a Snapchat group called Chi Phi Activities, and in it, one member allegedly told others that there was, and I'm quoting the document, quote, free pussy, end quote, upstairs. And then the lawsuit says more of them went up. That is the allegation. And I'm going to keep saying that word, and I'll tell you why in a minute. Here is what's not in dispute. Cornell suspended the seven and the fraternity on November 8th, 2024. On November 26th, the interim president put out a statement calling the behavior, in his word, abhorrent. A panel of faculty and staff heard the case over several days. Cornell says the outcome included expulsion and suspensions. Courthouse News reported two of them were expelled. The other five were suspended. Then Cornell went quiet for 23 months. The Cornell Daily Sun says the woman herself was never told the outcome. The mayor of Ithaca, New York, says the university never contacted city police. The district attorney says he only heard from her lawyer recently. Her lawyer says nobody from the DA's office ever spoke to her about her first police report. So a university panel decided that there was serious enough allegations to expel students. And somehow that never became a police file that anyone pursued. If that's true, that's the scandal. We've got a crime, an alleged crime. This is the scandal. That's the part the administration owns. Now, the reason that I am careful with my words. On Sunday, the DA reopened the case and is taking it to a grand jury. Good. But in his 9-page statement, he also explained why he did not charge anyone in 2024. He says her sworn statement at the time, and I'm quoting him, described her participation in drug use and sexual conduct as voluntary, conscious, and consensual, end quote. He says the gang rape and drugging allegations appear for the first time in the civil lawsuit 2 years later. Now, her lawyer answers that trauma takes time and everybody exhibits and deals with that trauma differently. And no investigator ever sat down with her. I find that credible. A DA who never interviewed the complainant did not run an investigation. That, in my humble opinion, should be grounds for termination. But it also means this: nobody has been charged. Nobody has been convicted. What we have is a civil complaint, a screenshot, and a university panel that clearly believed enough of it to throw people out. That is a lot. That is not a verdict. And I say that as somebody who remembers Duke University, my alma mater. March 2006, a woman hired to dance at a Duke lacrosse party said three players raped her. The DA went on TV. Duke canceled the season. The coach resigned. 88 faculty members signed a public letter. The three players were named, photographed, and treated as guilty by half the country. Then the DNA came back. It didn't match any of them. In April 2007, North Carolina's attorney general did something prosecutors almost never do. He did not just drop the charges. He declared the three men innocent and called it a tragic rush to accuse. The DA, by the way, the first one, disbarred. In December 2024, the accuser said on a podcast, quote, I made up a story that wasn't true, end quote. Now, I bring this up for one reason and one reason only. The Cornell case has evidence that Duke never had: a group chat, a university finding, seven suspensions. This case is not that case. But the people who got Duke wrong were certain as well. Certainty is cheap. Process is what protects the next real victim, because when a hoax collapses, the next woman who comes forward is the one who pays for it. Which brings me to the public reaction, because some of it is not helping. Congresswoman Alexandria Ocasio-Cortez went to Cornell on Sunday and said, quote, the culture of rape, sexual assault, and pedophilia is protected in elite institutions across the United States, end quote. Pedophilia.
Nobody in this case is accused of that, AOC. And she also repeated the claim that five of the men were let off with essays. Now, Cornell says flatly that no one was given an essay as their sole consequence. Frankly, making an essay part of any consequence is insane, but no one apparently was given an essay as their sole consequence. Maybe Cornell is wrong, but if you're going to stand in front of students and state it as fact, you'd better know it as fact. The tremendous actress Florence Pugh posted on Instagram that this is the moment, quote, "We need our men to be as horrified and as sickened as us," end quote, and asked how women can trust it is, quote, "not all men" when men stay quiet. I'm going to take that one personally in a second. A former South Park writer has built a website naming the seven, in his words, those who gave them a break. The Cornell Sun printed their names. The mayor of Ithaca wants a freeze on every student gathering at Cornell, not just fraternities, until the university rewrites its rules. Here's my problem with the rape culture framing that is back from 2017. It makes the crime everybody's, which means the crime is nobody's. Seven men are accused of choosing to do this. Not a culture, not a gender. Seven men with seven names. The more you widen the circle of responsibility, the less any one of them has to answer for. And then on the Greek system of fraternities, people are calling to abolish it, and I understand why. The Cornell Sun called for banning the frats back in 2024 before any of this went public. There is a record, and it ain't good. But I think fraternities are like locker rooms. They bring out whatever is already in the room. It can build the best version of a young man, or it can give the worst version an audience and a group chat. You can either get you stand up young men like my nephews, or you can get the Hockey Canada Five. Every man that I know who went through the Greek system is a decent and good person. And I also know that not everyone is.

0: explain themselves under oath. And to Florence Pugh's challenge, fine, here's a man saying it. If there is one man walking around a university campus tonight who believes that at any moment he could do what those seven are accused of doing, that is one too many. Not most men, not all men, one. The way you get him is with a police file, a grand jury, and a trial, not a hashtag. Cornell had a chance to start that in November 2024, and it's starting now, 2 years late, and only because she sued. It's probably too late to be able to say that the system is done right by this alleged victim. There is still time to rectify that mistake, though. Take her allegations seriously. Hold the accused to account with evidence. If the evidence leads to the uncovering of more bad people doing bad things, arrest those sons of bitches too. But when you start from the worldview that a culture or a gender must be held to account, you diminish personal responsibility and you deny, at least in part, the very thing you claim to want more than anything, justice for victims of sexual assault. So let's do this right. Let's get this right. Our rigor and our resolve will send the message that will reverberate. No more and never again. After the break, we're going to take your calls on this 416-870-6400 or 1-888-225-TALK. Don't go anywhere. This is the Ben Mulroney Show.
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3: Welcome back. And we're talking about the sexual assault allegations that are a demonstration of depravity, the likes of which none of us, let alone our daughters, should ever come face to face with, especially when they're off becoming the people they want to be in university. And I said before the break, if there is even one monster masquerading as a young man walking around a college campus thinking that he has domain to do that sort of thing, then that's one too many. But my hope is that that the system is allowed to work, that the rigorous investigation that is 2 years too late is done in a way where those who hold some sort of responsibility are brought to justice, and justice will take many forms. Right, there are some people whose responsibility does not fall in the legal realm, but for whatever reasons, I suspect that they will be doing some sort of audit of who knew what and when within the ranks of the Cornell administration. And it would not surprise me if some of those people were found to be lacking, and therefore will be without a job at some point. I'm sure that there is going to be an investigation as to why the complainant, because she's filed a civil suit, why she was never interviewed by either the police or the district attorney. And those people will have to answer for their lack of action on this file. So there's a lot that we don't know yet, which is why I am not a big fan of people tarring a gender with a brush, that this is rape culture again. That doesn't help anybody. But I want to hear what you have to say. 416-870-6400 or 1-888-225-TALK. I think when we turn there's enough, again, it seems like be a theme today. There are enough facts in this case, alleged facts at this point, to be outraged for an entire lifetime. That we do not have to, hey, while we're at it, while we're going after these seven, let's also try to dismantle rape culture, which I'm sorry, the numbers that were trotted out in 2017 were so outlandishly unbelievable that they made the very real problems of sexual dynamics on a college campus, they clouded that issue. Right. I remember hearing stories that one out of three women on U.S. college campuses would be sexually assaulted over 4 years at least once. That is such a patently unbelievable number, because in the face of that, even if it was 10 times as small, the American government would have had no choice but to close down every university. There's no way that number was real. And again, I don't know why we need to exaggerate when the reality itself is gruesome enough. You know what? I'm a dad. I don't want my daughter to have a single bad interaction with men her whole life. So I don't need the number to be one out of every three women, which is not true. I need it to be one woman, any woman. That's too many women. And I don't want to conflate this group of marauding monsters and their pathetic yes men acolytes who some of them walked up, some of them got that text and on the chat and walked upstairs and raped this girl allegedly and took joy and glee and pride in that gross act And the pathetic men who saw the chat and did nothing, there's a special place in hell for feckless. Oh, what's the word that this generation uses? Feckless little beta boys. That's the one. Feckless little beta boys you are. You are destined for a life of mediocrity. If in that moment you were tested, and it's a simple test, boys. A girl's being raped upstairs. What do? Pretty simple test. Every single one of you failed. You failed the moral test, the ethical test, the test of being a decent human being, the test of being a strong man. You failed all of it. You failed all of it. And I said before, you will be carrying around the shame of how pathetic you know you are for the rest of your lives. So those are the people who have responsibility here. And to try to make this, we're going to take the whole system down, the patriarchy down. We're taking down toxic masculinity. What you're doing is you're diluting responsibility. You are diluting the responsibility of all those terrible people that I just listed for very specific reasons. There are many men, I would say the vast majority of men, who in that exact situation would rise to the opportunity to show what a good man is. They would have condemned it. They would have called the authorities. They would have saved that girl. They would have risked whatever bonds of brotherhood they seemingly had with this group of terrible, cancerous, toxic people. And they would have chosen the path of nobility. The vast, vast, vast majority of men would have done that. And so I reject categorically this idea that men are on trial. Men are not on trial any more than Lindsay Clancy. Lindsay Clancy's trial had women on trial. She was a person who did a very specific thing. And these men, I don't even like using that. I mean, listen, they give us all a bad name. I try my best to point out the goodness of boys. I mean, we talked about it a couple of days ago, late last week. We talked about the numbers that do not justify tarring young boys with the brush, that what is intrinsic about them is something that needs to be fixed. The vast majority of them don't need to be fixed. The vast majority of them are good and decent and loving and empathetic and kind. And then these guys do this. So also the fraternity system. I view the fraternity system as I view organized sport. Organized sport can bring out the very best in a young man and a young woman, because it allows them to build up skill sets like working as a team, leadership, communications, sacrifice, working through pain, dealing with disappointment, dealing with loss, picking yourself up when you've been beaten. These are all skills that are portable throughout life, and the good men respond to those sorts of scenarios. The bad guys are the ones who see that system as a way for them to claim unearned strength. And then they take that unearned strength and they bully and they marginalize and they weaken and they demean and they rape. But those are individuals who in the same situation chose two different paths. And I will never live in a world where the boy who became the best version of himself because of a sport or a fraternity is put in the same box as these disgusting versions of masculinity. I'm not going to do it. I'm not going to do it. I will absolutely repudiate it as a man if that is what is needed to be done. I repudiate it as a father. I repudiated somebody who tries to do his best as a man in the world, failing oftentimes, but always getting up and trying again. And it doesn't help anyone when these loud activist voices decide to come on in, muddy the waters, try to make a whole group of people victims that had nothing to do with the crime, mercifully. And make a whole bunch of people who had nothing to do with the crime the perpetrators of that crime. It is guilt by association, and it, again, unhelpful. And if we really want this to be a step in ensuring it never happens again, then we need to be able to let this system work. And the and justice needs to have teeth. And these people who thought they got off scot-free or they got off with a rap on, they need to be reminded every day of their lives that they chose to do this. That was a choice that they made. And now the system's got a choice to make. And the punishment better fit the crime. And these guys should be going away until their unit doesn't work anymore. All right, we're going to take a quick break. When we come back, a well-respected journalist is asking why Prime Minister Mark Carney seems to be okay with giving interviews to American reporters, not just Canadian ones. How does that sit with you? I'm going to want your take on that next.
0: Alarm. Coffee. Shower. Work. 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
2: Well, our prime minister can really do no wrong, and it is demonstrated in his media strategy. By Canadian, we're told all the time. The Americans want to break us so they can take us. Actually, it says break us so they can own us. I always thought break us so they can take us. Sort of, it rhymes, so it was better. But he speaks to the Americans. He does not sit with Canadian press. We learned about our EU associate membership from the Wall Street Journal. And then the Canadian press, CTV in particular, pushed back on that narrative because the PMO told them something and they believe that. And then it was confirmed by the head of the EU. So I get the politics of it. I really do. And I also get the fact that nothing I say is going to change the polling data that people in Mark Carney we trust. But Terry Newman of the National Post was on 640 Toronto with Greg Brady this morning, and here's her take.
3: If you read the New York Times interview that came out on the 23rd, it was very positive. There wasn't any criticisms of him. He was painted as, you know, this miraculous model of a leader to come. It's not like any other interview that I've ever read. It could have been written by his own campaign team. Now, that being said, again, it doesn't mean that he agreed. He said, you know, I demand any editorial oversight. And, you know, frankly, with the New York Times, maybe he didn't even have to. But the point is that people misunderstand what editorial oversight might mean. You know, just because the New York Times have released interview questions, editorial oversight could have been, I'll tell you what questions I'll even answer, you know, and it could come before. It could come after. And, you know, the reason why I brought it up is that I know I have it on good account, and I'm not going to obviously reveal my source, that during the election period, leading up to the election, you know, Carney was asked to do lots of interviews and podcasts and things with lots of people. And, you know, his team, you know, had indicated that, you know, he wanted editorial oversight.
2: Yeah, he likes to control the message, and he can go to the Wall Street Journal, he can go to the New York Times, and go to Bloomberg. Those people don't think about Canada the way Canadians think about Canada. They do not have the historical legacy information at the ready in their minds as a Canadian journalist would. And so Terry in her article said every question starts from zero, as opposed to a journalist who has been following every word Mark Carney has said, as well as the more broader Canadian context that those questions apply in. So he can sound like he's answering a really serious question, but it's not coming from somebody who's thought long and hard about Canada for a long time. Here's my other big problem, and then we're going to open up the phone lines. We have a Canadian press that is on life support. There's money coming, direct subsidies from the federal government. Mark Carney is the biggest star in global politics. He's a homegrown star. He's Drake living in Toronto. He's Drake living in Toronto. We have him here, and for some reason, he won't give the Canadian press the one thing that would get people to read the Canadian press, which is him. He's the brass ring, and he keeps allowing the Americans to grab at it. That, to me, is the oddest part of this, because, as we know, the Americans read everything we say up here. So whether he did an interview with Bloomberg or Report on Business, the Americans would still read it. So it's not about making sure that his message gets to the states. It's about something else. So I want to hear from you at 416-870-6400 or 1-888-225-TALK. Here's Dave and Whitby. Dave, welcome.
4: Ben, good talking to you.
2: Yeah, absolutely.
4: Listen, let me ask you a question. I remember when your dad and your mom, when they were married and stuff like that, and then, you know, shortly after you came along and stuff like that. And so I remember a lot of stuff that goes back.
2: Mm-hmm.
4: And the biggest thing was this GST.
2: Yeah.
4: That we had to take on. But, you know, up until you were talking there last year, I talked to lots of people about it, like back in the 80s and stuff like that. And one thing I never heard from somebody was that what it was put on for. I just always thought it was like what they called it, the grab and stab. I didn't hear about, oh, it's supposed to be for paying off that.
2: It removed a secret hidden 15% manufacturer's tax that had been built into the price of everything that was manufactured in Canada. So if there was a table that cost $100 to be made in Canada, it would have cost you $115. That was removed. And the 7% GST was applied to everyone. And that money, along with a few other things, was essential in paying down our deficit for the first time in generations. As my dad liked to say, Paul Martin and Don Mazankowski planted the garden and Paul Martin picked the flowers.
4: So anyway, I didn't want to hear all that because I know about that. But a lot of years, I didn't have much to think, you know, about the conservative brand there. But when I heard about this, I'm telling you, I got to eat, eating your crow. But now, that's hardly nothing compared to what's going on now. You've got stuff with metal that was brought in from someplace else. It sits here, and then it gets sent out under false pretenses, and it's not supposed to be coming from someplace else to can and then being shipped. So they're going around stuff because they brand it differently.
2: Countries of origin stuff. I know. Dave, I'm going to have to let you go. Thank you very much for calling in. Look, I want to get back on point. I want to talk about this press thing. Like, what is the point? What is the point of keeping the Canadian press on life support? Like, what's the point? If you're going to bypass them at every possible turn, at this moment that we have been told is an existential crisis for our nation, why would you not have the respect for the institution of journalism to allow the people who have been building a career telling Canadian stories to Canadians for generations, why would you not give them the front row seat in telling this part of our history in real time to Canadians? What is your justification for that? I just want an answer to it. Whatever you tell me, I'll take it face value. But I am seeing no reason beyond contempt. That's the only thing I can see. And wanting an easier ride and not having to answer tough questions. Andrew from Brandon, Manitoba, welcome.
0: Hi, Ben. Hey. Great listening to you. Why don't Canadian journalists or reporters take on Carney with his conflicts? I'll give you one. Red Chris Mine. They gave $500 million under Carney, and he's invested in Newmont that owns the mine. Look, but nobody asks this guy nobody brings up anything of his conflict.
2: I know. Listen, I thought that those were going to be things that would have weighed him down in the last election. No one cared. That what people cared about with one leader, they don't care about with another. It's these situational hypocritical moments where someone is gets a pass and gets to skate on a whole bunch of stuff, but in another case, it's something that it's a noose around their neck. I don't know what to tell you. Canadians have lost, at least when it comes to Mark Carney, they've toned down the critical thinking on certain things. But I thank you, and we got time for one more. Andrew, welcome to the show. You got about 30 seconds.
5: Yeah, I'm going to take a different stance on this. I don't think he needs to have contempt because the state media already feeds his narrative to the people anyway. So what does it matter if he talks or doesn't talk? It really doesn't matter because they're going to say whatever he wants them to say in the first place.
2: Well, I just figure if I'm paying for some of this stuff, I'd like there to be some meat on the bone. I mean, if my tax dollars are going to these big newsrooms, I kind of want to know that when I go there, I'm going to get something straight from the horse's mouth. Instead, the Wall Street Journal, Bloomberg, the New York Times, heck, he made his announcement he was running on The Daily Show in New York. I mean, that to me was just, I didn't know that, I thought that would be exceptional. I didn't know that that was going to set the tone for the years to come. But anyway, hey, thank you very much. Thank you to everybody for calling in. When we come back, another interesting conversation I want your take on. A TD exec sues after firing because she's got a Christian symbol in her email signature. That's next.
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2: All right, this one got me thinking all morning long, and I want to hear from you at 416-870-6400 or 1-888-225-TALK. A 50-year-old TD Bank executive, I think she was insurance, says she was fired for adding a Christian symbol to her email signature. Now, TD says it was willful insubordination after repeated warnings, and the case is before the courts. But this, to me, is this is what we asked for. This is what we asked for. The signature line of an email stopped being about a signature a long time ago. It's all about values and identity. And corporate Canada did this to itself. They opened the door themselves. Pronouns, land acknowledgements, flags, Bell Let's Talk banners, truth and reconciliation ribbons. None of it has anything to do with the person sending the email. And when I get an email, all I want to know is how can I contact this person? What's their name? What's their title? What's their address? What's their email? What's their phone number? People still have a fax machine. They put a fax machine on there and an address. That's it. And the second you allow for values and identity of in one way, you got to let them have it for everything else. I do not know whether the line that was drawn and crossed it represents a legal issue, but morally here, making decisions over what parts of somebody's identity you can put forth. Because, by the way, pronouns is not just about clarification. That's a political statement. We all know that, right? It's a political statement. When somebody puts down their pronouns, they are telling you something about who they are politically. I don't care about that for an insurance adjuster, but you've opened the door, corporate Canada. And if TD's rules are that signature is for information only, then just explain the difference to me here. And like, if we broaden out, if you zoom out, we have been very selective in what rights we uphold, what faiths get accommodated. Blacklock's reporter on September 23rd showed that in the House of Commons, 934 prayer or quiet rooms were designated in federal buildings at Transport, Health Canada, Employment, the Public Prosecution Service, and others. And that was put forth after Almira El-Gawabi, the government special representative on combating Islamophobia, pushed for it. And so that accommodation was made. However, then look at October 2023, when the Canadian Human Rights Commission published a discussion where they essentially said Christmas and Easter because they are days off and everybody else needs accommodation. This is an example of religious intolerance rooted in discrimination and colonialism. So Easter and Christmas are a problem, and other faiths get quiet rooms and prayer rooms. What's good for the goose is good for the gander. So you either accommodate everybody or you accommodate nobody. All I'm looking for is certainty in the rules. But this selective application of values is my problem. I'm not standing up for Christians, and I'm not attacking people who want quiet prayer rooms. I'm attacking a system that demonstrates, because of these examples, that it is not a system. It's an interest group that decides here are the winners and here are the losers. Here are the people that need protection, and here are the people who the only reason they have what they have is white supremacy, colonialism, patriarchy, you name it. All the buzzwords that are used to shut people down, then we put those over here in this box. I don't know what to tell you. That's just how I feel. So give us a call, 416-870-6400 or 1-888-225-TALK. Apparently, this woman was asked repeatedly not to do this, but I think she kind of looked at the lay of the land and says, hey, well, how come these people can put forth how they want the world to see them and what's important to them, what values are important to them with their flag about this or their ribbon about that? But I can't let people know what's important to me. And again, I don't know where the legal threshold is, but to me, this is selectivism and hypocrisy that I'm glad is being highlighted, because if it were up to me, the signature line would be about a signature. That's it. If you want to let people know who you are in your own time on Twitter, in your bio on Instagram, have at it. But at your place of employment, stick to your job, stick to your lane. And to those people who fired this woman over this, get over yourselves and ask yourselves, would you be taking this? Would you be having an issue with it if she wasn't a follower of Christ? I contend that you absolutely wouldn't. In fact, you'd be very scared. Very scared to cross swords with somebody of a different faith, or if it were a political opinion, or if it were about rights of minorities. I guarantee we would not be here today. I guarantee it. So either the contact line. Oh, here we got, who do we have here? We got Arvind in Mississauga. Welcome, Arvind.
0: Hey, hi. Thank you for taking my call.
2: Yes, sir.
0: I love your show, Ben.
2: Thank you.
0: It is, right now, all the topics are of my interest. One of them, like, you know, as you said, why to help the special groups and those kind of things and give a special accommodation to them? It's kind of segregating the country.
2: Yeah.
0: You're segregating, dividing the country, depending on whatever faith or whatever, like, you know, different things.
2: Yeah.
0: Instead of uniting the country,
2: yeah,
0: which everyone should look for, we are dividing the country on different things. We will never unite.
2: You and I and everybody listening has an opportunity in these upcoming municipal elections that are taking place in most places around the country. Ask yourself, there are people out there who have spent years on city councils and as mayors telling us to fear this person over there, or that person has an unfair advantage over you, or this group victimized you, or these guys are the bad guys. These guys have the power. These guys have the privilege. And ask yourself, when they tell you that they want to represent everyone in their ward or everyone in their city, have they demonstrated that with their acts and deeds, or have they done everything in their power to divide us? Because I would contend that the farther left you go, the more it is in their interest to keep us divided. Thank you very much for the call. And who we got? Ben in Toronto. Welcome.
13: Hey, good afternoon, Ben.
2: Hey.
13: Listen, no, she has a case. I support it. I don't care whatever religion she wants to represent. They brought it on themselves with this identity politics cancer, which is what it is. The most divisive scenarios that they create, the government supported, now corporations have jumped on it. And for example, my bank, when they started showing the pronouns on it, I literally called them. I've been a customer for 20 plus years. I have significant funds in it with my business. I'm telling them, I'm out of here, because when you start using pronouns and you've caved to this whatever you call it, it shows me that you lack judgment as an institution.
2: Well, so, but it's also the problem with it as well. I fundamentally reject. I don't reject pronouns. If people want to put their pronouns, go ahead. I just don't do it because I don't care for that to be part of any discussion about me. Everyone can do what they want, but the problem is when you were living in a world where what you don't say is ascribed to you as if you're saying it. Meaning, if you put up
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1: Good morning. It's 6 o'clock. I'm Scott Monick. Some fog patches and 12 degrees in downtown London.
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1: We begin with breaking news. London police are investigating a fatal shooting in the downtown core. Police say officers responded to the area of Central Ave and Richmond Street after receiving reports of a possible shooting at around 5:45 yesterday afternoon. Police say one man was located with life-threatening injuries and taken to the hospital by paramedics, where he was later pronounced dead. A suspect has been arrested and the investigation is ongoing. Officers are investigating and will maintain a visible presence in the area. Police are also asking anyone who is in the area between 5:30 and 6 o'clock last night and who may have information or residential or business video surveillance to contact London Police. Canadians across the country will mark the National Day for Truth and Reconciliation today, otherwise known as Orange Shirt Day, to honor the survivors of residential schools and those who never made it home. The Truth and Reconciliation Commission found in its landmark 2015 final report that the school system was a central element of a state-backed attempt at cultural genocide. Events are taking place right across the country to mark the day, including here in London. The Namurin Friendship Center is hosting a sunrise ceremony on Colburn Street. It gets going at 6:30 this morning. The long-running debate over a heritage home at 100 Stanley Street could finally be nearing an end. A city committee has voted in favor of demolishing the home, which has been at the center of a decade-long fight to save it, even though it's needed for the planned reconstruction of the CN Rail Bridge and widening of Warncliffe Road. The city purchased the property for $500,000 back in 2020, while Nan Finlayson no longer lives there. She told committee members yesterday she hopes the home can be saved.
2: For more than a decade, I have been standing, and I'm still standing, steadfast in my belief that the house at 100 Stanley Street should not be demolished.
1: City planners recommended against demolition, arguing there may be ways to protect the house during construction. However, Deputy Mayor Sean Lewis said it's time to move on.
3: Nothing that's before us today is significantly different from what was before us in 2021, in the last term of council. And I think it's time we get moving on getting the bottleneck at Warncliffe Road addressed.
1: The issue now moves on to full city council in mid-October. Meantime, a controversial high-rise proposal that would add nearly 1,000 rental units but only a handful of parking spaces has been rejected by London's Planning Committee. Foundation Capital wants to build two towers at Wellington Road and High Street in Old South, standing 32 and 22 stories respectively. The development would include 980 apartments, including 98 affordable units, but only 7 parking spaces. Jeff Wybo, the principal at Foundation Capital, argued the project could help address affordable housing concerns.
4: High rents are crushing young workers, seniors on fixed incomes, and anyone just trying to get on their feet. This project is a solution for that, not a theory.
1: City staff recommending the project be rejected. The proposal goes to full city council next month. Prime Minister Mark Carney isn't pulling any punches when asked about layoffs at the Stelco plant in Hamilton. Earlier this week, the company announced the indefinite idle is part of a plan to concentrate production at its Lake Erie facility in Nanticoke. Yesterday, Carney accused the company of betraying Canadian workers.
5: My personal and our thoughts are with the workers and the families who have been betrayed by the company. Let's put it blank. There's money on the table from the federal government. We intend to use all powers that we have and pursue them to the full extent of the law.
1: Stelco's move comes as Canada's steel industry has felt the effects of U.S. tariffs. Carney told reporters in Vancouver yesterday that Canada does not intend to escalate our trade and tariff war, even as the U.S. this week banned some Canadian imports. But he also noted he never rules anything out. And finally, what's expected to be the strongest El Nino on record may delay Ontario's stunning fall foliage. But experts say there's no reason to worry. The color show will go on. David Phillips, a climatologist with Environment and Climate Change Canada, says the trees will cooperate this fall.
6: They're going to give their beauty and we're going to be able to enjoy it. All those oohs and ahs and people going, doesn't matter whether you go to the Muskokas or to your backyard or your park area, you're going to see these brilliant colors.
1: The normal window for fall foliage spans from about mid-September to late October in Ontario, but Phillips said it has been pushed back by a few weeks this season due to El Nino. Turning now to sports, the Toronto Maple Leafs fell 3-2 to the Montreal Canadiens on the first night of the NHL regular season. William Nylander scored both goals for the Leafs in the loss. All eyes were on number one overall pick Gavin McKenna, who made his much-anticipated Leafs debut last night. The 18-year-old from Whitehorse reflected on what he will remember about his first NHL game.
7: Getting to have that rookie lap, seeing my family on the glass and warm-ups, hearing your name called and player intros, it's all pretty special. And, yeah, to play a team like the Canadiens as a Maple Leaf, it's pretty special. So there's not much I'll forget about this day.
1: Kirill Marchenko was another one of the 10 players making their Leafs debut following this week's blockbuster trade with Columbus. He picked up an assist. Toronto is back in action tonight at Scotiabank Arena hosting the New York Islanders. Elsewhere, Paul Cotter capped a two-goal night with the game winner in overtime as the Vancouver Canucks got off to a strong start in defeating the Edmonton Oilers 6-5. Turning to the MLB playoffs, Cam Schlittler pitched another playoff gem against the Boston Red Sox as the Yankees won 9-0 last night. Elsewhere, Fernando Tatis Jr. hit the first leadoff homer in Padres playoff history on the Cubs' first pitch, while Michael King took a no-hitter into the seventh inning, and San Diego rolled to an 8-0 victory over Chicago. I'm Scott Monick. Coming up next, it's The Morning Show with Devin Peacock. 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
8: 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Hi, I'm Paul Van Meerbergen from Ward 10. I'm the only candidate in Ward 10 who has taken this problem seriously. The rest of those in this race are just fiddling with peripheral ideas on the left. Going forward, I shall pursue the expansion of Wonderland Road, Boswick, and Southdale. On October 26th, for real transportation improvements, vote Paul Van Meerbergen in Ward 10.
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15: Our long stretch of sunny days is coming to an end today as high clouds on the increase will gradually thicken through the day and end up cloudy with a risk of a shower tonight. maybe even late this afternoon or early evening, depends on how things go to the west of us. 23 degrees today, still warm, 15 tonight, and 25 now tomorrow with cloud and a chance of showers as low pressure pulls warm air northward and pulls some moisture northward from the remains of Old Pacific Hurricane Polo, which is now soaking the southern plains of the U.S. Some of that moisture gets up here tomorrow, especially late in the day and Friday morning, and then it clears up Friday afternoon. 25 tomorrow, 17 Friday. Weekend looks nice. Today's high, 23.
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Good morning, London. Happy Wednesday to you all. Hope your early morning is going well. Today is Wednesday, September the 30th. It is the 273rd day of 2026. There are 92 days left in the year, and there is a lot going on today. Even some breaking news this morning. You heard it in the newscast there with Scott. We have a word of a fatal shooting in London. A person is in custody. We'll tell you what we know, but this is still in the early stages here. This was a shooting, though, that happened between 5:30 and 6 in the Central and Richmond area yesterday. So a suspect has been arrested. Investigation is ongoing, and we'll keep you up to date on that. But there's a lot more happening beyond that.

0: Carney saying the workers have been betrayed by Stelco. So we'll discuss that. The minimum wage goes up tomorrow. Does it go up enough? A new report is out on the minimum wage and living wages. We've got trivia just after 8 o'clock. There's lots to get to. We'll take a quick break, and then we'll get right into it. This is The Morning Show with Devin Peacock on 980 CFPL.
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0: Mix of sun and cloud, high of 23 today. It'll feel like 26 with the Humidex. We have a Humidex again. Cloudy tonight, chance of showers, low of 15. Let's see what's in the spotlight today. This is where we take a longer look at the stories making headlines today. We have 3 stories in the spotlight, and we start with a fatal shooting in London. London police are investigating a fatal shooting in the downtown core that has left one man dead and another in custody. Police were called to the area of Central Ave and Richmond Street at approximately 5:45 yesterday evening after receiving reports of a possible shooting. Officers arrived and found an adult male suffering from life-threatening injuries. Paramedics transported the victim.

0: him to hospital, where he was later pronounced dead. London police say a male suspect has been arrested in connection with the investigation. Police have not released the identity of the victim or the suspect, and there has been no information released about possible charges. The major crime section is now handling the case. This is the 11th case of gunfire in the city this year. Investigators say the shooting remains in the early stages, and officers will continue to have a visible presence in the downtown as they work to determine exactly what happened. Investigators are particularly interested in hearing from anyone who was in the area of Central and Richmond between 5:30 and 6 yesterday evening. Anyone who witnessed something or has any dash cam footage, residential surveillance video, footage from a nearby business is asked to contact London police. We turn our attention now over to Truth and Reconciliation Day. Canadians across the country and Londoners across the city will mark the National Day for Truth and Reconciliation today to honor the survivors of residential schools and those who never made it home. The residential school era refers to a period between 1857 and 1996 when 150,000 Indigenous children were forced to attend church-run, government-funded schools where they were barred from speaking their languages and institutions often rife with abuse located far away from their families and communities. An estimated 6,000 children died while attending the schools, although experts say the actual number could be much higher. September 30th is also known as Orange Shirt Day. It's meant to honor survivors and those who never came home. The survivors' flag was raised at London City Hall on Tuesday and at Dearness Home. Also, city buildings were lit the color orange. A number of events are happening today and over the next couple of days. A sunrise ceremony was held at Corborne Street by the Namarind Friendship Center. They have also installed some We Are Still Here murals that are worth checking out. Fanshawe College will be hosting an Indigenous artisan market today. Now, as part of Ontario Culture Days, Anishinaabe artist Natalie King will be part of a large-scale collaborative sidewalk drawing project at Ivy Park on Saturday. Today is a stat holiday federally and municipally, but not provincially, although some provincial services are also impacted today. So because of this, City Hall, City Plaza, all Ontario Works offices, and the Provincial Offences Administrative Office will be closed. City of London community centres, though, are open, as are aquatic centres and storybook gardens. There will be no curbside garbage today or recycling collection, but the landfill and enviro depots will remain open. And we will end at London City Hall. Remember the debate over the heritage home owned by Nan Finlayson? Well, it was back on the agenda on Tuesday. After more than a decade of debate, the heritage home at the corner of Stanley Street and Warncliffe Road is moving closer to demolition. London's planning committee has voted to allow the city to tear down the house at 100 Stanley Street. It's known as Nan's House. The Queen Anne-style building dates back to 1893. The city purchased it for $500,000 back in 2020 because the property is needed for a major reconstruction of the CN Rail Bridge and Warncliffe Road. The $39 million project would replace the aging bridge while widening and lowering Warncliffe to address the long-standing traffic bottleneck near Horton Street. Now, there is a disagreement inside City Hall over whether demolition is necessary. Planning staff believe that construction techniques could allow the house to remain. Well, transportation officials say the property is still needed and construction could damage the building. At one point, there were plans or thoughts to move the house to another property, but city estimates found relocation could cost nearly $2 million. Another decision at Planning Committee yesterday saw city politicians reject a proposal to build a 980-unit high-rise in Old South due to the fact that it only had 7 parking spaces. Foundation Capital wants to build a 32 and 22-story towers near Wellington Road and High Street directly along the city's bus rapid transit corridor. Now, the proposal includes 98 affordable apartments with studios expected to rent for about $850 and one-bedroom units for $1,100. Now, to keep those costs down, the buildings would have no balconies or underground parking. In fact, there would be only 7 parking spaces for the entire development. That became a major concern for both city staff and residents nearby, who questioned where visitors, deliveries, and rideshare vehicles would go. Staff also concluded the development would put too much density on the site and could interfere with future plans for Wellington Road. The committee voted against the project. Both issues now go to full council next month. Checking out the price of gas, most stations in London are charging $1.80.9 for a litre of regular this morning. That's 1 cent cheaper than yesterday. It's possible we could see a drop of 3 cents tomorrow. While the price of regular is trending down, diesel is going in the opposite direction. It is selling for $2.47 a litre today. That is 4 cents higher than yesterday. It could jump by another 6 cents tomorrow. There were some stations charging $1.72 for a liter of regular this morning, but that was pretty early, and you can expect that to change if it hasn't already. A good time to fill up is always in the late afternoon or after 6 p.m. At last check, the Costcos were sitting at $1.72.9 for regular. Checking out what happened on this day in history. In the year 1399, King Henry IV ascended the throne of England. He had usurped the crown from Richard II. He also planted the seeds for the War of the Roses. In 1871, British garrison troops throughout Canada were called home to be replaced by Canadian militia. In 1880, the first photograph was taken of a nebula or a space cloud. In 1901, car registration in France became compulsory for vehicles who drove over 28 kilometers an hour. In 1907, Alexander Graham Bell formed the Aerial Experiment Association in Nova Scotia. The group built several successful gasoline-powered biplanes, the first of which was did a manned flight in 1909. The group also worked on hydrofoil boats. In 1927, Babe Ruth of the New York Yankees hit his 60th home run of the season. That established a record that stood for 34 years. In 1938, the Munich Agreement, which ceded a large section of Czechoslovakia to Germany, was signed by the leaders of Britain, France, Germany, and Italy. British Prime Minister Neville Chamberlain said it would guarantee peace in our time. Of course, it did not prevent Hitler from seizing the rest of Czechoslovakia in March of 1939. In 1946, an international military tribunal in Nuremberg, Germany, found 22 top Nazi leaders guilty of war crimes. 1950, the Canadian government announced its decision to free the exchange rate of the Canadian dollar. The dollar was pegged at 92.5 cents U.S. in 1962, then allowed to float again about a decade later. In 1981, the International Olympic Committee chose Calgary as the site of the 1988 Winter Olympic Games. In 1994, the Supreme Court of Canada ruled that a man accused of sexual assault could use the defense that he was too drunk to know what he was doing. In 2004, Air Canada emerged from 18 months of bankruptcy protection. In 2013, the Kingston Pen, Canada's most notorious federal prison, formally shut its doors after 178 years. It was designated a National Historic Site in 1990. In 2015, the Toronto Blue Jays beat the Baltimore Orioles 15-2 to win the American League East Division title for the first time since 1993. In 2021, Canada observed a somber day on the inaugural National Day for Truth and Reconciliation. It was a day to recognize the horrors of Canada's former residential school system and to honor the lost children and survivors. And on this day in 2024, baseball legend Pete Rose died at the age of 83. He was banned from Major League Baseball in 1989 after an investigation found he had bet on the sport, including his own team. Today is the 104th anniversary of 980 CFPL. We first went on the air this day back in 1922. Celebrity birthdays today include Angie Dickinson, who turns 95. Barry Williams is 72 today. Fran Drescher is 69. Tony Hale is 56. Tennis legend Martina Hingis is 46. Lacey Chabert is 44. And Kieran Culkin also turns 44. If you'd like to celebrate a birthday, anniversary, or a milestone, send me an email at devin@980cfpl.ca. That's the Morning Spotlight. We need to pause. When we return, we'll have more of The Morning Show with Devin Peacock on 980cfpl.
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0: Mix of sun and cloud, high of 23. It'll feel like 26 with the Humidex. Cloudy tonight. Chance of showers, low of 15. It looks like another really nice day, although we could and should see some rain develop at some point throughout the day today. And when you look ahead to the weekend, not too bad. Cooler than where we are right now. But sunny on Saturday, high of 18. Mix of sun and cloud on Sunday, high 17. So not a bad weekend, considering it'll be the first weekend of October. Right now, we are sitting at 12 degrees. Today is the first day of advanced voting in London. Now, advanced voting for the municipal election is going to start slowly. So the advanced voting locations today will be at Fanshawe College and Western University. That's it. After today, your next chance to vote in advance will be on Saturday. And that'll be at Beacock Library, Cherry Hill Library, the Masonville Library, the Sherwood Library, and some community centers as well, East Lyons, South London, and StarTech.com. Then after Saturday, you can vote at City Hall all next week, Monday through Saturday. Next Thursday and next Saturday as well, you can also vote at those libraries and community centers I mentioned a moment before. If you do want to vote early, make sure you bring some ID. And if you have it, I haven't received mine, but I don't have any voter ID card. But if you have some ID, you can go to any of these places. But your first day to advance a vote is today at Fanshawe College in Western. Your next opportunity will be Saturday. And I suspect what most people will do, if you are going to vote in advance, it'll be at City Hall next week. But I won't presuppose. You can do whatever works best for you. Now, speaking of City Hall, there are some topics that just keep coming around and around again and again. And one of those that hasn't been around for a while is the Heritage Home over at 100 Stanley Street. This is the house that was at the center of a big debate a number of years ago. The city is still planning, although nothing has happened. Oh, it sounds like still something might happen soon. The city is looking to expand Warncliffe Road. This would include a lot of work to the bridge at Warncliffe and Horton there. This would cost $39 million. And standing in the way is a heritage home. It's been around for over 130 years at 100 Stanley Street. And Nan Finlayson lived in it for a very long time, many, many, many years. Sold it in 2020 to the city. Back at the time, there were some discussions about, can we move it? Could we save it? Can something be done to keep this home? And the answer is yes, you could move it, but it would cost, I believe, about $2 million. So for someone at this point to say, to put their hand up saying, I want to buy that home, but then at this point to save it, aside from if it's not demolished, which it seems like it's going to be, if you're not going to demolish it, you have to move it. So someone would have to buy the home from the city, move the home, and then do whatever work might be necessary so that they could live in it or sell it or whatever the case might be. It just does not make financial sense. And so the committee voted in favor of demolishing the home. It's a nice home. If you're familiar with the area and you've seen it in the news, or I've you know, gone by it a couple of times, not to check it out, but every now and then you'll go by. It's like, oh, yeah, that's the house. It's a nice house, but based on the work that's needed, it just is an unfortunate reality that it's in the way. Now, city staff, it should be noted, does believe the house could be saved because of construction techniques that would make it possible to protect the house, but not everyone is of the same opinion. Transportation officials are not on board with that, and they have pointed to a report from a consultant that was done earlier this year that concluded demolition remains necessary. And in a small way, they didn't spend a lot of time talking about this at City Hall yesterday, which, you know, Sean Lewis, the deputy mayor, Ward 2 councillor, was talking about how, you know, he'd like to just move on this one. And it's hard to disagree. I mean, here's part of what Sean Lewis was saying yesterday.
1: I'm tired of discussing this. Nothing that's before us today is significantly different from what was before us in 2021. In the last term of council, and I think it's time we get moving on getting the bottleneck at Warren Cliff Road addressed.
0: He also talked about how a lot of money has already been spent.
1: We can talk about retaining walls, we can talk about removing the porch, and then whether or not it can be restored later. There's no guarantee that this house can even maintain its integrity through a construction project like this. We have spent taxpayer dollars to purchase the home. Ms. Finlayson has been happily relocated to a new home, and I'm not prepared to spend more taxpayer dollars.
0: This is a discussion that has been lingering for about a decade. At a certain point, a decision is made, and I just think you have to move on. And based on the reality of the situation and what they'd like to do here, I do think it's time to move on. It's too bad. You know, I'm always in favor of if we can keep our heritage and that history, then we should. I think there's other initiatives we could do in London that wouldn't necessarily be maintaining something old, but honoring the past that we could do that I think would add real character to London. But that's not an absolute. There have to be circumstances and that you just recognize that, unfortunately, you need to address the issue. And in this case, the bottleneck on Warncliffe is significant. I mean, how often have we talked about construction and have we talked about just getting around the city over the past couple of months? This would be a little construction pain, but long term, it would be to the benefit. Now, how the city runs the construction project, that's a whole other debate and whole other discussion. But at a certain point, we just have to move on with the project. Something else that was discussed that was kind of interesting yesterday was there was this project that was proposed for Old South where this developer, they put two projects into one. So it was it's a 28-story and a 26-story unit here. Sorry, a 32 and a 22 units. That together would have 980 units altogether, 98 of which would be affordable. One of the issues, and there were a couple of issues with this, but one of the issues was the fact there were only 7 parking spaces. And we've talked about this on the program in the past. It does cost a lot of money. I mean, it adds a lot to the cost of any project if you're going underground for parking, and every layer down gets more and more expensive. And so in this case, they cut out the balconies, they cut out the underground, and they were just going to rely entirely on bus rapid transit with only 7 spaces, which to me just is insane. Even if you want to be pro-BRT, it's insane to not have parking spaces. For guests to come by, how do people have people over and what happens 10 years from? I mean, it's right now they're saying they want this to be for students and seniors. Okay. What about 10, 15 years from now? Things evolve. Things change. to only have 7 parking spaces, to me, is just, that's just a non-starter.
2: And the parents, like, of the students.
0: Yeah.
2: Like, what? It makes no sense.
0: It makes no sense. And so they also had issues because they like to expand potentially Wellington Road, the city would, and so there's other reasons why staff were against this, committee ultimately were against this. I will say, this is from Foundation Capital, and Jeff Wybo, who's with Foundation, spoke to the committee and did try to capitalize on the BRT. I'll give them credit for making the pitch, but they weren't buying it.
3: The city spent $500 million on the BRT with federal support, and it exists for what's in front of you today. The city wanted developers building apartments on its corridor. That's what changed the zoning on Wellington, and that's what spurred this entire idea. Our sites sit in the city's own parking-exempt framework, so our tenants won't be just potential customers to the BRT, they'll be inevitable customers of it.
0: I think it's good, and we are going to attract development along transit routes. We've seen that everywhere where you build it up. But just to have 7 parking spaces, it's just, I just don't think it's workable. You see that, and it's an easy nope. Just can't do it. And so this now goes to full council next month. We'll see what happens there. But based on how emphatic the planning committee was, I would be surprised if there's a change in terms of the ultimate decision. We'll take a break. When we return, more of The Morning Show with Devin Peacock on 980 CFPL.
4: 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For a clear-eyed view of these difficult policy problems, on October 26th, vote Paul Van Meerbergen in London's Ward 10.
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8: Chance of early fog patches, but the main story today will be increasing cloud. First the high cloud, then the thickening cloud, and we'll watch how showers progress over Michigan, headed slowly this way. 23 degrees are high, well above average. 15 tonight with some scattered showers developing, and tomorrow cloudy with a pretty good chance of a few scattered showers at least. 25 degrees. Then a cold front comes by, and that'll leave us with a chance of showers Friday morning, but then clearing later in the day, and 17 the high there. The weekend looks good. Sunny Saturday, partly sunny Sunday, high teens. Today's high, 23.
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0: Are you familiar with micro weddings? They're making a comeback.
1: I have one.
0: You had one?
1: Well, I mean, I got married during pandemic, so mine was like micro.
0: Yes.
1: Just four people.
0: Well, so that's the thing. Like, so I looked up like what is, because you could go a couple of different ways with, I guess, and I guess all of these could be true. Like a micro wedding could be something where you have the ceremony and then a small reception. It could be just the ceremony. It could be just a smaller group of people in general. So, I mean, it could go a couple of different ways. The most common theme seems to be just smaller, like a smaller wedding, essentially. Which, again, I don't know if you need to call it a micro wedding. I think it's just a wedding. Having a, not having a, you know, 150 guest list or 200 guest list or whatever the case might be, not having that doesn't have to be somehow a micro or a negative. It's just a wedding. You could call that an intimate wedding. Anyway, it's
1: for me. Sorry for all the people that are getting married today or during this week. It's a business. That's what it is. You know, like as you mentioned, like wedding is a wedding. It doesn't matter if it's the two of you or if it's 200 people, still a wedding.
0: Yeah.
1: Like you go to sleep the next morning and it's not like, oh my God, I had a macro wedding or I have a micro wedding. Like it's a wedding.
0: Well, the reason these, we'll use their term, micro weddings are making a comeback is because costs are going up. Everything is more expensive these days. And I was reading this one story they were talking about. So they initially had planned to spend no more than $25,000 for their wedding, this couple.
1: That's still a lot of money.
0: That's still a lot. And they started planning this 2 years ago. So well before everything happened with tariffs and gas prices. And really it's less maybe about tariffs, although I'm sure that's a factor. It's really about gas and diesel and the cost of everything. But in some cases, the trade tensions have impacted things. Regardless, they ended up spending nearly $40,000. So from 25 up to 40, which is, you know, a significant increase when you're budgeting for some of this stuff. And they had to make some changes and make some calls in terms of what they were going to do and how it's going to work. And so micro weddings are making a comeback as couples look to cut costs. And wedding planners are now apparently seeing some of their clients gravitate less towards destination weddings and more some of these, again, micro weddings to save money. Which is a sign of the times. It would be kind of frustrating though if you've planning this out for 2 years, you've done everything right, and then by no fault of your own, it all starts to change. There's only so much you can control. But if you are planning a wedding, if you're helping plan a wedding, if you're involved in a wedding, hopefully it's not too impacted by everything.
1: Imagine that to us, 21,000, and it double.
0: Yeah.
1: It's
0: expensive.
1: Oh, my God. No wonder why people, like, we complain about, like, how expensive, like, housing is and, like, buying a house and now you have to like have, if this is a micro wedding and it was 40,000, imagine how much people are paying for the other one.
0: Yeah.
1: 200, 300,000.
0: So micro weddings have an average guest count of 20 to 50 people, which when you think about, I mean, on the one hand, micro weddings can save you money in the sense you're not spending as much in theory, but how hard would it be in some cases to have a guest count of 20 to 50 when you consider you've got your family, well, family for both sides, friends, people who would want to be invited to your wedding who are now not going to it? I mean, less money, more grief in some sense. But micro weddings were common during the pandemic, as Juan indicated, and now we're seeing it start to creep back again. One interesting thing with the story I was reading about them is there's a Wedding Planners Institute of Canada, which...
1: Okay.
0: How do I apply for that job?
1: Well, I mean, for the amount of money that they're making, they could have an engineer of weddings or something like that.
0: The Wedding Planners Institute of Canada, my old job, you know? Yeah. Anyway, if you are seeing the cost of your wedding go up, you're not alone. Our old friend Taylor, still planning her wedding. She's getting married next year. Hopefully is not caught up in all of this. Speaking of weddings, I saw a little poll the other day that said 1 in 5 couples don't think their partner is the one. Just 41% of single people think they will find the one, and the one is in quotations. 20% of people in relationships say they don't believe their partner is their one true love. If someone were to ask you some of these polls and questions, would you want to participate? I wouldn't.
1: Well, I'll say I marry the one.
0: Well, yes. I guess if you feel like you have, then you would be more. If I felt otherwise, I don't know if I'd want to participate in some of these surveys.
1: Exactly. Like if you're not agreeing with that, then just you don't have to tell people, hey, I didn't marry that person, and just, you know, split. I feel we live in a world that social media is showing us. It's like fast paced, and people don't want to fight for relationships as much as the generation past did. You know, like there's not going to be a perfect relationship, and like the one doesn't mean you're going to have the perfect life with that person. It's all about like working together. That's it.
0: Here's some interesting numbers from this. The average person thinks they have found, again, the one twice in their lifetime.
1: Oh my God.
0: So they found
1: it's not the one.
0: They found
1: the
0: two.
1: One.
0: Oh, sorry. They found the one twice before realizing they were wrong. 33% say they've been wrong even more than that. 17% of people believe there could be multiple soulmates in a lifetime. I think that could be true as you evolve and things happen. Gen X is the generation most likely to believe in one soulmate. Gen Z is most open-minded about love connections, multiple love connections being out there. And the average single person has not been on a good date for nearly 1.5 years. Top hurdles include ghosting culture, social media setting unrealistic expectations, and dates not matching their online profiles. That can be a problem.
1: Catfish.
0: We'll take a break. 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
11: Good morning. It's 7 o'clock. I'm Scott Monick. Fog patches and 12 degrees in downtown London.
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11: London police say a suspect has been arrested following a deadly shooting in the downtown core. Police responded to the area of Central Ave and Richmond Street after receiving reports of a possible shooting at around 5:45 p.m. yesterday. Police say one man was located with life-threatening injuries, taken to the hospital, and later pronounced dead. A male suspect has been arrested and the investigation is ongoing. Police are continuing to investigate and are still maintain a visible presence in the area in the downtown. Police are also asking anyone who was in the area and may have witnessed anything to come forward, or anyone with information, dash cam footage, or residential or business video surveillance to contact police. Londoners are remembering the survivors of residential schools and those who never made it home. It is the National Day for Truth and Reconciliation, otherwise known as Orange Shirt Day. More than 150,000 Indigenous children were separated from their families and communities and sent to church-run residential schools where abuse, malnutrition, and inadequate health care were rampant. The Truth and Reconciliation Commission found in its landmark 2015 final report that the school system was a central element of a state-backed attempt at cultural genocide. Events are taking place right across the country today. The Namron Friendship Center on Colburn Street in London is hosting a sunrise ceremony this hour. A heritage home that has stood for more than 130 years is one step closer to demolition. The city's planning committee has voted in favor of tearing down the home at 100 Stanley Street, known as Nan's House. The city purchased the property for $500,000 back in 2020 because it is needed for the planned reconstruction of the nearby CN Rail Bridge and widening of Wharncliffe Road. Nan Finlayson lived in the home for decades, and while she has since moved out, she told city politicians yesterday she hopes there can be a compromise.
12: I feel certain that the creative minds at London City Hall can find a resolution to the traffic woes, a resolution that will not include 100 Stanley Street, but will spare the house.
11: City planners recommended keeping the house. Transportation officials maintain it needs to be removed because of construction and potential damage. However, Deputy Mayor Sean Lewis said it's time to move on.
13: There's now an agreement in place with CN to move forward with the project. There has been some design changes, but nothing in the design changes changes the fact that this property is needed for this project.
11: Full City Council will have the final say coming up next month. Meantime, city politicians have rejected a plan for two high-rise towers that would include almost 1,000 apartments, but just 7 parking spaces. The proposed development would be built along Wellington Road in Old South on the city's bus rapid transit corridor. Foundation Capital, the developer, said the project was designed for people less likely to own vehicles, including students and seniors. Jeff Wybo, the principal at Foundation Capital, says they want to capitalize on bus rapid transit.
14: Our sites sit in the city's own parking exempt framework, so our tenants won't be just potential customers to the BRT, they'll be inevitable customers of it.
11: But city staff and several nearby residents raised concerns about the size of the project, its height, and the lack of space for vehicles. Ward councillor Skylar Frank said she had the same concerns.
15: Most residents said over and over in their letters they accept that there will be infill here. They understand it will probably be substantial, but they want something that adds to the neighborhood, not feels like it's taking away from it.
11: The proposal now goes to full city council next month for a final vote. And finally, what's expected to be the strongest El Nino on record may delay Ontario's stunning fall foliage. But experts say there's no reason to worry. The color show will go on. David Phillips, a climatologist with Environment and Climate Change Canada, says the question remains, will we have proper viewing weather?
16: If you go out there in the mid-October and it's raining and windy and you think, well, I don't even want to look at the color change season. But if it's going to be great viewing weather, it's great growing weather, it's already in the bag. Now, what about the viewing weather? Well, my gosh, it is absolutely looks like it's going to be a perfect 10.
11: Phillips said the trees generally got enough precipitation over the summer, even though temperatures were warmer than normal, but it remains the right mix for healthy and vibrant foliage. Turning now to sports, the new look Toronto Maple Leafs suffered a 3-2 loss to the Montreal Canadiens on the first night of the season at Scotiabank Arena. Kirill Marchenko made his Leafs debut after that blockbuster trade with Columbus for Matthew Knies. Leafs sniper William Nylander, who scored both goals in the loss last night, was impressed with his new teammate.
17: But he did really well today. I mean, created a lot of good chances and skating out there. And, you know, that's always tough coming to a complete new team. I mean, didn't even skate, gear brand new, everything. So did a great job.
11: Number one overall pick Gavin McKenna was another one of the 10 players making their Leafs debut last night. His family was in attendance. Toronto is back in action tonight against the New York Islanders at Scotiabank Arena. Turning to the MLB playoffs, Ben Rice hit a grand slam and added 6 RBIs as the New York Yankees crushed the Boston Red Sox 9-0 in their wild card opener. Elsewhere, San Diego rolled to an 8-0 victory over the Chicago Cubs. The Atlanta Braves beat the Philadelphia Phillies 5-3. And the Chicago White Sox doubled up the Houston Astros 6-3. I'm Scott Monick. Up next, more of The Morning Show with Devin Peacock. 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
20: Our long stretch of sunny days is coming to an end today as high clouds on the increase will gradually thicken through the day and end up cloudy with a risk of a shower tonight. Maybe even late this afternoon or early evening, depends on how things go to the west of us. 23 degrees today, still warm, 15 tonight, and 25 now tomorrow with cloud and a chance of showers as low pressure pulls warm air northward and pulls some moisture northward from the remains of Old Pacific Hurricane Polo, which is now soaking the southern plains of the U.S. Some of that moisture gets up here tomorrow, especially late in the day and Friday morning, and then it clears up Friday afternoon. 25 tomorrow, 17 Friday. Weekend looks nice. Today's high, 23.
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0: We're into the second hour of the program, sitting at, let me get an updated temperature, 12 degrees. There's a little bit of fog out there. We do not have any school bus delays or cancellations to tell you about. Today is a day where it is National Day for Truth and Reconciliation. So in some respects, it's a stat holiday. City Hall's closed. There's no garbage collection. No recycling, but school's still happening. Every province is doing it a little bit differently. Ontario has not made today a stat holiday, but for some federally regulated sectors, it is. So it's going to be a bit of a mix in terms of what you might normally expect for a stat holiday. And then for some respects, it's similar to Remembrance Day, where some businesses will be closed for about half the day, then open in second half, and then operate normally tomorrow. Mixed sun and cloud, high of 23, Humidex sitting at 26. And we do have a Humidex today. We also have a shooting to tell you about. London police are investigating a fatal shooting in the downtown core. After one man was killed, another was arrested yesterday evening. London police were called to the area of Central Ave and Richmond Street about 5:45. There were reports of a possible shooting when our officers arrived. They did find a man, an adult man, suffering from life-threatening injuries. Paramedics transported him to hospital. It's where he later died from his injuries. Police have said a male suspect has been arrested in connection with the investigation. And so far, there is no information on either the victim nor the suspect. This is a story that just started to develop this morning, about maybe 2 hours ago is when we got word of it. The shooting happened about 14 hours ago. A few details about what happened. And while one person is in custody, no charges have been laid in terms of the exact nature of the charges or what may have led to the shooting. The major crime section is leading the investigation. There will be a police presence this morning, certainly throughout the day in the Richmond and Central area as police investigate. Police are also looking for anyone who may have some information and who was in the area of Central Ave and Richmond between 5:30 and 6 yesterday evening. You're asked to contact London Police or Crime Stoppers, but in particular, they're looking for any video. So if you have any dash cam video, security footage of some sort, to contact police. This is, I do believe, the 11th shooting we have, the 11th edition of gunfire we have had in the city so far in 2026.

0: Video showing a fight during recess at C.C. Carruthers Public School. There was a video on social media that a mother said shows her 11-year-old daughter and 9-year-old son being attacked by other youths at the school. The 9-year-old boy was taken to hospital. He's being diagnosed with a minor concussion. The mother told CTV she had previously tried to have her kids transferred to another school, but that request was denied because of where they live. Now there are concerns about bullying, and the police are involved. This happened back in late September, about a week ago, after police received reports of an assault at a school. And so this is a situation where the investigation is underway. This is all dealing with youth. So in terms of getting some information there, that'll be complicated. Police have said no charges will be laid if all parties involved are under the age of 12, which is a remarkable thing to think about, where you've got a woman speaking out about her 11-year-old daughter, 9-year-old son being attacked, and this is an investigation during recess, but no charges may be laid here if everyone's under the age of 12. Under the age of 12 is far too young for something like this to be happening, but that is a story that is still in its infancy, and we'll keep you up to date on that, but that is every parent's worst nightmare. We'll take a break. When we return, more of The Morning Show with Devin Peacock on 980 CFPL.
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2: Ontario's minimum wage is going up tomorrow, but a new analysis argues it remains well below what workers actually need to cover basic expenses. The minimum wage is going to rise by 35 cents October the 1st. It'll move from $17.60 an hour to $17.95 an hour. However, living wage estimates across Ontario were already between $21.05 an hour all the way up to $27.60 an hour. And that was for 2025. That depends on the region. We'll see what 2026 is sitting at. London's living wage for 2025, by the way, was $21.05. A living wage estimates what someone would need to earn to cover expenses, including housing, food, and transportation. So the analysis argues that while Ontario is adjusting its minimum wage for inflation, we might need to do more here. So this report was done by the Canadian Centre for Policy Alternatives and the Ontario Living Wage Network. Ricardo Trunjan is the Ontario Research Director for the CCPA and is the co-author of the report and joins us now to talk about this. I appreciate the time today.
3: Hey, good morning. Thanks for having me.
2: Might seem obvious based on the timing and the issue, but what made you want to look into this?
3: Well, What made me want to look at this is that we have been talking a lot about the rising cost of living. As we know, we're often talking about the cost of rent. Now there are concerns about the impact of tariffs on the price of food and other essential goods. And so it felt relevant to say, okay, we're getting an increase in the minimum wage this month. Will that be enough? Will that help workers to, you know, put food on the table and remain housed and cover some other basic needs? And as you already mentioned, unfortunately, the answer is largely no.
2: So Ontario ties the minimum wage to inflation. Should we be doing it differently?
3: Yes, because here's the thing. Although the minimum wage has been tied to inflation for a few years now, ultimately, that amount is an arbitrary amount. And that's what folks often find it surprised when I explain to them that the minimum wage is not actually a calculation of anything. It's just the result of a series of political decisions over the years, right? One government decides to freeze the minimum wage for a number of years. Other decides to increase by 20 cents, other by 30 cents, and then there's another freeze. And that is often a political decision from the side of the government, whether they think that right now it's time to do something for workers or whether they want to try and support businesses by keeping the wages low. And over time, the outcome of the decision is a figure that right now is what it is, 1760 going to 17.95, but it does not really reflect the cost of living. So a different calculation that would actually reflect what the cost for workers to put food on the table and to pay rent and so on would be a better way to go about this.
2: Who is working minimum wage jobs these days? You know, it's changed over the years. I think a lot of times people may think teenagers or young people entering the workforce, but we have a lot of people who might be working minimum wage who haven't in the past. What did your research find on that?
3: Yes, that's an excellent question, because one of the arguments that we often hear to explain why the minimum wage is so low is that the minimum wage, it's something that it's paid to essentially to youth who is still living to their parents, who are, you know, starting to work right now, but don't have the same kind of costs or responsibilities than workers, right? So it is not, they would say that it's not justified to pay them that much because they don't need it yet. Eventually they're going to grow up and then they're going to have a family and then they need to make real money. But when you look at the numbers closely, yes, youth are overrepresented in relation to the size of the workforce that they comprise. They are overrepresented among minimum wage workers, but it's not just them. First, the youth that are working, often they're not just working, you know, because they want some extra cash. A lot of the youth, when you look and more closely, they live in low-income households. So it's likely that they're working to help the parents pay rent, to help the parents, you know, cover kind of basic costs. But all workers of all ages earning the living the minimum wage. In our calculation of the living wage, what we found is that there's a large share now of workers who are 55 years of age or more, who are earning less than a living wage. To use the example of London, for example, it's about 20% of workers in the London region who are working are earning less than a living wage. So it's not just youth.
2: How should we think about this? If we want to do a change, and if the province were to change how they think about the minimum wage and get it closer to or at the level of a living wage, one of the interesting things about living wages is it does vary from the province. And I even in this area, we can have London's at $21.05 an hour, but Grey Bruce could be much higher, even though we're geographically pretty close. When you have a living wage that varies and you're trying to set a minimum wage, how do you marry those two concepts?
3: Yes, I think for right now, realistically, I think the first thing we would have to accept is that this inflation adjustment that we're getting once a year, it's simply not enough, right? I think, you know, it was kind of better than nothing because the minimum wage was even frozen for a couple of years there not long ago. And then the increases were kind of arbitrary. Sometimes we had, sometimes we didn't have it. So when the indexation to inflation came, folks said, oh, okay, now it's indexed inflation. But then there's a tendency to say, so now we're good. You know, it's just going to go up every year to the same rate as inflation. So folks should be fine because the wages are going to keeping up with inflation. So I think the first step is to remember that the original amount that was adjusting inflation was a very low amount that doesn't correspond to the cost of living. But I agree with you. One of the advantages of the minimum wage is the fact that it's anchored on the cost of living. And locally, so it reflects the price of rent. Locally, it reflects the price of food locally, which can vary quite a bit. As we know, kind of like Northern Ontario, food is it's harder to get, it's more expensive. But the other thing the minimum wage also reflects is government support programs, right? So if we increase, for example, the child care benefit, the child Canada Child Benefit, which is a major support for parents with kids, support that makes a big difference for low-income families. If we increase that amount, it's reflecting the living wage calculation because now people are getting a little bit more income from that way and then puts a little less pressure on the rate itself, right? So it's just a really better way of going about thinking, like, what does it cost to live? What does folks need to be earning? Because, and I talk to folks with all political persuasions, right? And I think there's a general agreement from folks from left to right, if you will, that if someone, you know, works 40 hours a week, they should be able to be making a living. Like, they should not be going to a food bank. They should not be, like, getting evicted. Like, it's the very kind of basic belief of how Canadian society works. I also think, of course, that folks can, you know, who may not be able to work full-time need to have access to decent benefits. But that notion that if you're working full-time and you cannot even afford food, something went wrong. I think that is a common, very common thought and belief in across the political spectrum.
2: Just finally, oftentimes when we look at the minimum wage, I mean, one of the reasons we've had slower increases is we often hear from, you know, businesses and small businesses that large increases can have an impact on the bottom line. How do we deal with that aspect if we're looking at making a change here?
3: Yeah, that's another big debate, and economists have talked about, have discussed this issue quite a bit. There's a lot of academic literature that looks at this. And we simply don't see that impact as directly as sometimes it's presented. First, we have to remember that minimum wage employers, more often than not, larger employers, right? When we hear the argument like, if you increase the minimum wage, you're going to break businesses because the little store down the street, you know, they only have 3 employees, and it's going to be harder for them to pay them. They might have to lay off one employee. So we use kind of the stories of these little mom-and-pop shops and how they struggle. But when you take a step back and you actually look at, like, data, the employers paying minimum wage are more likely to be very large companies. So the grocery stores where we get our food, you're going to see the people who are helping us to check out. Those are minimum wage workers. As we refer to, they're not always young. Right now, we see more and more that there are folks who are older. Other big store, box stores, and so on and so forth, they are more likely to be the minimum wage employers in a city. And when we look at how well the businesses are doing, where we, you know, you can tell that they could be paying more, a little bit more to workers if they were perhaps paying a little bit less to their shareholders.
2: Ricardo, I certainly appreciate the time today. Thank you very much.
3: Thanks for having me.
2: That's Ricardo Trangin, Ontario Research Director for the Canadian Centre for Policy Alternatives. We need to pause. When we return, we'll have more of The Morning Show with Devin Peacock on 980 CFPL.
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2: Today is the National Day for Truth and Reconciliation. Canada designated September the 30th as National Day for Truth and Reconciliation in 2021. It has been observed as a federal statutory holiday ever since. Now, each province does it a little differently. Today is also Orange Shirt Day, so if you're getting ready for school, lots of kids will be wearing orange shirts today. The day's purpose is to reflect on the atrocities committed against Indigenous peoples with residential schools. Now, schools nationwide are doing everything different. So in BC, it's a statutory holiday for all workers in BC, but it's different across the province. So Alberta has not designated it as a statutory holiday. Neither has Saskatchewan. Manitoba did make it an official statutory holiday. These are at the provincial levels. Of course, it is federally. Ontario has not made it a statutory holiday. So some employees might have the day off based on their sector, but it's a little bit different for everybody. Quebec doesn't have it as a provincial holiday either, so it varies across the province. In terms of what's opened and what's closed today, it's in some ways similar to Remembrance Day. So, for example, on Remembrance Day, there'll be some businesses that open at noon, thereabouts. Now, on Remembrance Day, it's for different reasons. It's for, you know, after we have the moment of silence. But LCBOs will be open at noon today and then resume regular hours tomorrow. Beer stores unchanged. Malls, shopping centers open as per usual. Grocery stores should be open as per usual, but you want to check ahead of time. Governments will be closed today. City Hall will be closed. Banks, financial institutions closed today. LTC might be operating on a different schedule, so make sure you check that before you head out if you're taking public transit. And one of the focuses for us today is just how you talk to kids about the National Day for Truth and Reconciliation. Now, they will be in school, of course. It'll be a big part of what happens today in class, but I wanted to play some clips for everybody based on some interviews that have been done. We have clips from a residential school survivor, from some leaders for Indigenous peoples, some chiefs. So first off, I want to play a clip from Rick Daniels. He is a residential school survivor, and he was asked what he hopes people take away from a day like today.
11: The residential school era, unfortunately, wasn't publicized for many, many years. And people didn't hear about that or even know about it until just recently, where, you know, with Orange Shirt Day and things like that, that Truth and Reconciliation. And So there were a lot of people out there that were, you know, naysayers, doubters. But since Truth and Reconciliation did their investigation and things like that, and Residential School Era was made public, it opened a lot of eyes and hearts to people that want to realize this era did exist. These residential schools did exist throughout Canada. And so Truth and Reconciliation is just a big part of bringing people together, getting to learn about each other. And what I hope to see, for people to come out and to learn about us, not only about us, but also about the residential school era and what it and the impact that it had on the students back in the day and still today, what they call the intergenerational impact that the children, the grandchildren of residential school survivors are still going through this trauma.
2: Shirley Eisbister is the president of the Central Urban Métis Federation. This is more out of in Saskatchewan way. She was also asked what she hopes people take away from the day.
12: It's about reconciliation and everyone coming together. Mm-hmm. And, you know, when I think about it and people ask about, you know, residential school, I say to people, what would you do today if someone came and took your five-year-old daughter out of your arms, put her on the back of an army truck, and took her to residential school? Well, that was my mother-in-law's history. So when you think about that and you doubt residential schools and what happened, it's when you need to come and you need to learn. Mm. And the survivors are so gracious. I mean, they're there and having the breakfast, and people come and they chat with them and ask questions. Yeah. And that's what the day is all about. It's coming together. It's rocking your roots.
2: Today, of course, as we've said many times, is National Day for Truth and Reconciliation. It's also Orange Shirt Day. Rick Daniels explains the origins of Orange Shirt Day.
11: The Orange Shirt goes back to British Columbia, where a young girl by the name of Phyllis Folstad was going to school, on her way to school, and her grandmother had bought her an orange shirt to wear to the first day of school to, like all kids did, in new clothes to start school. But when she got to the school, that shirt that she had worn was taken from her, and it was never seen again. It was thrown away. And so as Phyllis grew up and thought about that, and that's when she stepped forward and started this, with others, this Orange Shirt Day in remembrance of her time in a residential school in British Columbia.
13: Mm-hmm.
11: And she's still very active. And as a matter of fact, I was very fortunate to got to meet her in the residential school conference in Winnipeg about a month ago. And it was that young lady's experience with residential school that brought about the Orange Shirt Day.
2: I mentioned off the top that a big part of the focus for us is, how you talk to kids about a day like today, National Truth and Reconciliation Day. I want to play a clip from Chief Annie Bernard Daisley. She is with the Wikimon Nation and talks about how you should talk to kids about this day.
14: The most important thing for me, in my opinion, is to tell the truth. There's so much truth that was hidden in history books, in everyday life. It was something that was not spoken about. So the most important thing to me is about telling the truth, what really happened to our children and our family members and all our people across Turtle Island. What really happened to them? It's atrocious. And the hard truth, it could be hard to hear. And the stories are so disturbing. Even to some extent, you don't know the true extent of what vicious and psychological and sexual abuse that these children went through. But it's important that the truth is told. That's the number one thing.
2: I want to play another clip from Chief Annie Bernard-Daisley because the important thing for any day that is highlighting something from our history is to make it so that it's more than just a one-day conversation. And so this was her talking about how you make this more than a one-day conversation.
14: And instead of just putting on a shirt for a day and marching for one day, it's you live your life every day with the truth of what really happened to our First Nations people. And I always keep going back to the truth because the truth also sets so many things free. And we have to teach our children that this can never happen again. I have to reassure my children. Sometimes they'll come up to me and they'll ask me, Mom, will that ever happen again? And I'll say, never. It'll never happen again. We have to ease our children's fears as well, especially the Indigenous children across Canada. So it's just about living that truth and just making sure that it's constant and it's current. And, you know, it's such a sad reality of our lives that, and it impacts this generation, these children that are growing up, that have known the truth and have lived it and lived with the intergenerational trauma that has impacted from the residential schools. Our children in this day and age are going to be stronger. And just live your life with the truth. That's as simply as I can wrap it up.
2: That's Chief Annie Bernard-Daisley from the Wichita Nation. So it's a day to talk. You're going to hear FM 96, Fresh 103.1, Country 104, also with special programming. And just a reminder that City Hall is closed today. City Plaza is closed. Ontario Works, Provincial Offences Administrative Office is also closed. But the community centres, aquatic centres, storybook gardens will be open. There will be no curbside garbage or recycling today as well, but the landfill and enviro depots will be open. We'll take a break when we return. More of The Morning Show with Devin Peacock on 980 CFPL.
13: 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Hi, I'm Paul Van Meerbergen from Ward 10. I'm the only candidate in Ward 10 who has taken this problem seriously. The rest of those in this race are just fiddling with peripheral ideas on the left. Going forward, I shall pursue the expansion of Wonderland Road, Bostwick, and Southdale. On October 26th, for real transportation improvements, vote Paul Van Meerbergen in Ward 10.
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19: Chance of early fog patches, but the main story today will be increasing cloud. First the high cloud, then the thickening cloud, and we'll watch how showers progress over Michigan. Headed slowly this way, 23 degrees our high, well above average, 15 tonight with some scattered showers developing, and tomorrow cloudy with a pretty good chance of a few scattered showers at least, 25 degrees. Then a cold front comes by, and that'll leave us with a chance of showers Friday morning, but then clearing later in the day and 17 the high there. The weekend looks good. Sunny Saturday, partly sunny Sunday, high teens. Today's high, 23.
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2: This fall marks 10 years since Gord Downie released Secret Path. It was the project that told the story of Shawnee Wenjack and helped bring greater attention to the history and legacy of residential schools in Canada. To mark the anniversary, a number of Indigenous artists are putting their own spin on songs from Secret Path. They're also coming together for a special anniversary concert. This will happen in Toronto next month. One of those artists is Juno Award-winning singer-songwriter Esanabe, who joins us this morning to talk about the project and what it all means. Certainly appreciate the time today. Thank you very much.
22: Hey, thank you so much for having me.
2: So it's been 10 years since Secret Path was released. What did that project mean to you?
22: Yeah, I think it was really special in a lot of ways. And I think, you know, I kind of grew up having Gord Downie around. Like, I remember my mom always putting the music on in the van. But I think when, like, it would... Something about Gord, you know, like, obviously it was like, you know, the final moments of his life, and he kind of chose to do this, you know, this thing that brought attention, national attention. Yeah.
2: 10 years. Sorry.
22: Yeah. To my, you know, to things that affect people I know, you know what I mean? So it was such a beautiful thing to do. And such a legacy as well.
2: 10 years later, do you think there is a better understanding of residential schools and their impact than when before Secret Path was released?
22: Oh, definitely. Like even within my own short time in music career, like I've seen it firsthand of people still learning, even you know in the last couple of months. So. Yeah, I think it's come a long way. Obviously, there's still things to be done, but it's such a beautiful project to be a part of, and I'm glad that I was invited.
2: So, for you to participate in this, I mean, how do you approach? I mean, reinterpreting in some ways, putting your own spin with it, but also marking and honoring, you know, the original. How did you approach participating in this 10th anniversary project?
22: You know, I was, I listened to that record a bunch. I think I'm actually trying to get it to sound a bit as close to it as possible, obviously, because our voices are so different. It's like my own spin is just going to come to it naturally. Gord has one of those like one of a kind voices, so obviously even if I try, it's not going to sound the same. But I think just playing it and being a part of this and it means a lot to me. I'm really honored to kind of play this song and kind of be up there with all these legends as well.
2: What will it be like to be performing? You know, this is going to be October the 23rd in Toronto. What will it be like to perform that night with some other fantastic artists?
22: You know what? It's crazy because, obviously I'm new to the space and new to the music industry. I quit my full-time job in 2022 to do music full-time, but in that short time, I've been able to tour a lot and meet a lot of different artists, both in the Indigenous community and not. But it's always like a beautiful catch-up, to be honest. I remember, one of the first shows I played was this kind of like Juno's honoring ceremony. I walked out and I saw like Fawnwood and William Prince and these Snotty Nose Res kids. And I remember being so nervous and being like, oh, I don't think I'm supposed to be here. And then, flash forward to now. And I see all these artists and I'm like, yeah, I can call them all friends now. So it's a small and beautiful community of really incredible musicians. And that's no different than this lineup. I see a lot of these names and I call a lot of them friends now. So
2: in terms of your approach, in terms of storytelling with your songs, what do you hope people take from your music on this as well?
22: Yeah. I'm always really blown away by I never make music expecting things from people. I just kind of put it out there. But I remember, especially around times like, today and what today means. I remember when I put out my first record, which is about my grandfather's life and his experiences. I remember getting this message, months later, and it was this guy from Southern Ontario, and he's just like, hey, I don't know, I felt compelled to reach out. I was driving around, and, to preface this, he's like, I'm a 38-year-old white guy from Southern Ontario, and I drive a truck. And he's like, I was driving around, and I heard this voice on the radio, and he's like, I actually had to stop and Shazam it, and, I went home later, and he's like, it was you, and, I looked up your music, and I found your album, the Watton album, and I listened to this record, and then I heard the voice of your grandfather, and then I did this, I started doing my own research, and he's like, I didn't know that, I didn't know a lot of this stuff existed. He's like, I didn't know the history. I didn't know about these schools and what happened. He's just like, he's like, I'm not sure if this is appropriate, but he's like, I just wanted to reach out and say thank you for your music for leading me to all this information and stuff I didn't know about before. It's stuff like that, you don't realize that just a song might lead someone down this path to learning something they might not have known. And, that's a privilege to me for something, I did to kind of, educate people.
2: Music can,
22: unintended.
2: Yeah, music can tell a lot of wonderful stories. I certainly appreciate your time today. Thank you very much.
22: Of course. Thank you so much.
2: That is a Juno Award-winning singer, songwriter, Esanabe, and there's going to be a special anniversary project concert in Toronto, October the 23rd, where A Secret Path will be featured, but also honored and reimagined in some ways. Should be great. We'll take a break. When we return, more of The Morning Show with Devin Peacock on 980 CFPL. Everybody's
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23: Good morning. It's 8 o'clock. I'm Scott Monick. Some fog patches and 13 degrees in downtown London.
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23: One man has died and another is in police custody following a fatal shooting in downtown London. Police responded to the area of Central Ave and Richmond Street at around 5:45 p.m. yesterday after receiving reports of a possible shooting. Officers located a man with life-threatening injuries. He was rushed to the hospital and later died. A suspect was arrested and the investigation is ongoing. Investigators are asking anyone who was in the area between 5:30 p.m. and 6 o'clock yesterday and who may have information or anyone with surveillance video to contact police. Canadians across the country are marking the National Day for Truth and Reconciliation today, otherwise known as Orange Shirt Day. The Truth and Reconciliation Commission found in its landmark 2015 final report that the residential school system was a central element of a state-backed attempt at cultural genocide. Events are taking place right across the country to mark the day. Here in London, the Nameron Friendship Center hosted a sunrise ceremony on Colborne Street earlier this morning. The long-running debate over a heritage home at 100 Stanley Street could finally be nearing an end. A city committee voted in favor of demolishing the home, which has been at the center of a decade-long fight to save it, even though it's needed for the planned reconstruction of the CN Rail Bridge and widening of Warncliffe Road. The city purchased the property for $500,000 back in 2020, while Nan Finlayson no longer lives there. She told committee members yesterday she hopes the home can be saved.
24: For more than a decade, I have been standing, and I'm still standing steadfast in my belief that the house at 100 Stanley Street should not be demolished.
23: City planners recommended against demolition, arguing there may be ways to protect the house during construction. However, Deputy Mayor Sean Lewis said it's time to move on.
25: Nothing that's before us today is significantly different from what was before us in 2021, in the last term of council. And I think it's time we get moving on getting the bottleneck at Warncliffe Road addressed.
23: The issue now moves on to full city council in mid-October. Meantime, a controversial high-rise proposal that would add nearly 1,000 rental units but only a handful of parking spaces has been rejected by London's Planning Committee. Foundation Capital wants to build two towers at Wellington Road and High Street in Old South, standing 32 and 22 stories respectively. The development would include 980 apartments, including 98 affordable units, but only 7 parking spaces. City staff recommended the project be refused, arguing it would put too much development on the site and could interfere with future plans to widen Wellington Road. Jeff Wybo, the principal at Foundation Capital, argued the project could help address affordable housing concerns.
26: High rents are crushing young workers, seniors on fixed incomes, and anyone just trying to get on their feet. This project is a solution for that, not a theory.
23: That proposal also going to full city council for a final vote next month. Prime Minister Mark Carney isn't pulling any punches when asked about layoffs at the Stelco plant in Hamilton. Earlier this week, the company announced the indefinite idle is part of a plan to concentrate production at its Lake Erie facility in Nanticoke. Yesterday, Carney accused the company of betraying Canadian workers.
27: My personal and our
0: thoughts are with the workers and the families who have been betrayed by the company. Let's put it blank. There's money on the table from the federal government. We intend to use all powers that we have and pursue them to the full extent of the law.
23: Stelco's move comes as Canada's steel industry is feeling the effects of U.S. tariffs. Carney told reporters yesterday that Canada does not intend to escalate our trade and tariff war, even as U.S. this week banned some Canadian imports. And finally, what's expected to be the strongest El Nino on record may delay Ontario's stunning fall foliage. But experts say there's no reason to worry. The color show will go on. David Phillips, a climatologist with Environment and Climate Change Canada, says the trees will cooperate this fall.
9: They're going to give their beauty and we're going to be able to enjoy it. All those oohs and ahs people going, doesn't matter whether you go to Muskoka's or to your backyard or your park area, you're going to see these brilliant colors.
23: The normal window for fall foliage spans from mid-September to late October in Ontario, but Phillips said it has been pushed back by a few weeks this season due to El Nino. Turning to sports, the Toronto Maple Leafs fell 3-2 to the Montreal Canadiens on the first night of the NHL's regular season. William Nylander scored both goals in the loss for the Leafs. All eyes were on number one overall pick Gavin McKenna, who made his Leafs debut last night. The 18-year-old from Whitehorse reflected on what he will remember about his first NHL game.
10: Getting to have that rookie lap, seeing my family on the glass and warm-ups, hearing your name called and player intros, it's all pretty special. And yeah, to play a team like the Canadiens as a Maple Leaf, it's pretty special. So there's not much I'll forget about this day.
23: Kirill Marchenko also made his Leafs debut last night after coming over in that blockbuster trade with the Columbus Blue Jackets. He picked up an assist in the loss. The Leafs are right back in action tonight at home against the New York Islanders. Elsewhere, Paul Cotter capped a two-goal night with the game winner in OT as the Vancouver Canucks got off to a strong start in defeating the Edmonton Oilers 6-5. Turning to the MLB playoffs, the New York Yankees crushed the Boston Red Sox 9-0 last night in the first game of their wildcard series. Elsewhere, Fernando Tatis Jr. hit a leadoff home run as the San Diego Padres shut out the Chicago Cubs 8-0. In the early games, the Atlanta Braves beat the Philadelphia Phillies 5-3, and the Chicago White Sox doubled up the Houston Astros 6-3. I'm Scott Monick, back to the morning show with Devin Peacock. 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
19: Our long stretch of sunny days is coming to an end today as high clouds on the increase will gradually thicken through the day and end up cloudy with a risk of a shower tonight. Maybe even late this afternoon or early evening, depends on how things go to the west of us. 23 degrees today, still warm, 15 tonight, and 25 now tomorrow with cloud and a chance of showers as low pressure pulls warm air northward and pulls some moisture northward from the remains of Old Pacific Hurricane Polo, which is now soaking the southern plains of the U.S. Some of that moisture gets up here tomorrow, especially late in the day and Friday morning, and then it clears up Friday afternoon. 25 tomorrow, 17 Friday. Weekend looks nice. Today's high, 23.
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2: We are into the third hour of the program. Had a bit of fog this morning. Still have some fog lingering. Nothing too major in the downtown, although it does look a little foggy out there. But no delays or slowdowns to tell you about in terms of school buses today. But there is a bit of fog that still needs to be burned off. We also have a Humidex today. Haven't had one of those, even though we've had some really nice temperature as of late. High of 23, going to feel like 26. Right now we're sitting at, let me get the updated temperature, 13 degrees. We have $100 in Lotto 649 tickets up for grabs today. So let's play a little 980 trivia.
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2: 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Caller number 9 will come on the air with a chance to win. 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And if you have won with Chorus Radio London in the past 30 days, you're ineligible to win today. 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We'll go to Sylvia first. Sylvia, good morning.
17: Good morning. How are you?
2: Not too bad. Yourself?
17: Oh, I'm good.
2: So here's your trivia question. The article of clothing known as a bunny hug in Saskatchewan is typically known by what other name throughout the rest of the country? Is it track pants, a windbreaker, a toque, or a hoodie?
17: A toque.
2: A toque is a good guess. It's incorrect. Sorry, Sylvia. 519-643-2222, 1-866-354-8255 are the phone numbers to call. We'll go to Mike next. Mike, good morning.
18: Morning, Devin.
2: How are you today?
18: Good.
2: So the article of clothing known as a bunny hug in Saskatchewan is typically known by what other name throughout the rest of the country? Is it track pants, a windbreaker, or a hoodie?
18: I'm just going to take a wild stab at a hoodie.
2: A hoodie is a good wild stab. It is correct. Congratulations. You've won $100 and a lot of 649 tickets.
18: Oh, great. Thank you very much.
2: You are welcome. Stay on hold. Juan's going to take down information.
18: Okay, thank you.
2: You're welcome. Yeah, so if you want to sound like a local when you're in Saskatchewan, refer to your hoodie, if you're wearing one, as a bunny hug. Where does it come from? Well, that's a great question. I went down a bit of a rabbit hole yesterday when I was putting this question together. And the good people over in Saskatchewan aren't completely in unison in terms of where the name comes from. One person said they had heard the phrase is connected to a time when Saskatchewan was overpopulated with bunnies. Another is the shape of the hoodie itself, because the

0: Have another $100 in Lotto 649 tickets up for grabs tomorrow. And this is just a reminder that on Friday, we will have our 980 CFPL mayoral debate. It will happen after the morning show from 9 o'clock to 10:30. We will be asking Josh Morgan, Susan Stevenson, Kirsten Crows questions on a number of different topics to help you make a decision on who you want to vote for mayor. 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They start today at Fanshawe College and Western University. We have more advanced polls on Saturday than all next week at City Hall. 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

0: Mix of sun and cloud, high of 23 today. It'll feel like 26 with the Humidex. We have a Humidex again. Cloudy tonight, chance of showers, low of 15. Let's see what's in the spotlight today. This is where we take a longer look at the stories making headlines today. We have three stories in the spotlight, and we start with a fatal shooting in London. London police are investigating a fatal shooting in the downtown core that has left one man dead and another in custody. Police were called to the area of Central Ave and Richmond Street at approximately 5:45 yesterday evening after receiving reports of a possible shooting. Officers arrived and found an adult male suffering from life-threatening injuries. Paramedics transported the victim to hospital where he was later pronounced dead. London police say a male suspect has been arrested in connection with the investigation. Police have not released the identity of the victim or the suspect, and there has been no information released about possible charges. The major crime section is now handling the case. This is the 11th case of gunfire in the city this year. Investigators say the shooting remains in the early stages, and officers will continue to have a visible presence in the downtown as they work to determine exactly what happened. Investigators are particularly interested in hearing from anyone who was in the area of Central and Richmond between 5:30 and 6 yesterday evening. Anyone who witnessed something or has any dash cam footage, residential surveillance video, footage from a nearby business is asked to contact London police. We turn our attention now over to Truth and Reconciliation Day. Canadians across the country and Londoners across the city will mark the National Day for Truth and Reconciliation today to honor the survivors of residential schools and those who never made it home. The residential school era refers to a period between 1857 and 1996 when 150,000 Indigenous children were forced to attend church-run, government-funded schools where they were barred from speaking their languages and institutions often rife with abuse located far away from their families and communities. An estimated 6,000 children died while attending the schools, although experts say the actual number could be much higher. September 30th is also known as Orange Shirt Day. It's meant to honor survivors and those who never came home. The survivors' flag was raised at London City Hall on Tuesday and at Dearness Home. Also, city buildings were lit the color orange. A number of events are happening today and over the next couple of days. A sunrise ceremony was held at Corborne Street by the Namarind Friendship Center. They have also installed some We Are Still Here murals that are worth checking out. Fanshawe College will be hosting an Indigenous artisan market today. Now, as part of Ontario Culture Days, Anishinaabe artist Natalie King will be part of a large-scale collaborative sidewalk drawing project at Ivy Park on Saturday. Today is a stat holiday federally and municipally, but not provincially, although some provincial services are also impacted today. So because of this, City Hall, City Plaza, all Ontario Works offices, and the Provincial Offences Administrative Office will be closed. City of London community centres, though, are open, as are aquatic centres and storybook gardens. There will be no curbside garbage today or recycling collection, but the landfill and enviro depots will remain open. And we will end at London City Hall. Remember the debate over the heritage home owned by Nan Finlayson? Well, it was back on the agenda on Tuesday. After more than a decade of debate, the heritage home at the corner of Stanley Street and Warncliffe Road is moving closer to demolition. London's planning committee has voted to allow the city to tear down the house at 100 Stanley Street. It's known as Nan's House. The Queen Anne-style building dates back to 1893. The city purchased it for $500,000 back in 2020 because the property is needed for a major reconstruction of the CN Rail Bridge and Warncliffe Road. The $39 million project would replace the aging bridge while widening and lowering Warncliffe to address the long-standing traffic bottleneck near Horton Street. Now, there is a disagreement inside City Hall over whether demolition is necessary. Planning staff believe that construction techniques could allow the house to remain. Well, transportation officials say the property is still needed and construction could damage the building. At one point, there were plans or thoughts to move the house to another property, but city estimates found relocation could cost nearly $2 million. Another decision at planning committee yesterday saw city politicians reject a proposal to build a 980-unit high-rise in Old South due to the fact that it only had 7 parking spaces. Foundation Capital wants to build a 32 and 22-story towers near Wellington Road and High Street, directly along the city's bus rapid transit corridor. Now, the proposal includes 98 affordable apartments with studios expected to rent for about $850 and one-bedroom units for $1,100. Now, to keep those costs down, the buildings would have no balconies or underground parking. In fact, there would be only 7 parking spaces for the entire development. That became a major concern for both city staff and residents nearby who questioned where visitors, deliveries, and rideshare vehicles would go. Staff also concluded the development would put too much density on the site and could interfere with future plans for Wellington Road. The committee voted against the project. Both issues now go to full council next month. Checking out the price of gas, most stations in London are charging $1.80.9 for a litre of regular this morning. That's 1 cent cheaper than yesterday. It's possible we could see a drop of 3 cents tomorrow. While the price of regular is trending down, diesel is going in the opposite direction. It is selling for $2.47 a litre today. That is 4 cents higher than yesterday. It could jump by another 6 cents tomorrow. There were some stations charging $1.72 for a liter of regular this morning, but that was pretty early, and you can expect that to change if it hasn't already. A good time to fill up is always in the late afternoon or after 6 p.m. At last check, the Costcos were sitting at $1.72.9 for regular. Checking out what happened on this day in history. In the year 1399, King Henry IV ascended the throne of England. He had usurped the crown from Richard II. He also planted the seeds for the War of the Roses. In 1871, British garrison troops throughout Canada were called home to be replaced by Canadian militia. In 1880, the first photograph was taken of a nebula or a space cloud. In 1901, car registration in France became compulsory for vehicles who drove over 28 kilometers an hour. In 1907, Alexander Graham Bell formed the Aerial Air Experiment Association in Nova Scotia. The group built several successful gasoline-powered biplanes, the first of which was did a manned flight in 1909. The group also worked on hydrofoil boats. In 1927, Babe Ruth of the New York Yankees hit his 60th home run of the season. That established a record that stood for 34 years. In 1938, the Munich Agreement, which ceded a large section of Czechoslovakia to Germany, was signed by the leaders of Britain, France, Germany, and Italy. British Prime Minister Neville Chamberlain said it would guarantee peace in our time. Of course, it did not prevent Hitler from seizing the rest of Czechoslovakia in March of 1939. In 1946, an international military tribunal in Nuremberg, Germany, found 22 top Nazi leaders guilty of war crimes. 1950, the Canadian government announced its decision to free the exchange rate of the Canadian dollar. The dollar was pegged at 92.5 cents U.S. in 1962, then allowed to float again about a decade later. In 1981, the International Olympic Committee chose Calgary as the site of the 1988 Winter Olympic Games. In 1994, the Supreme Court of Canada ruled that a man accused of sexual assault could use the defense that he was too drunk to know what he was doing. In 2004, Air Canada emerged from 18 months of bankruptcy protection. In 2013, the Kingston Pen, Canada's most notorious federal prison, formally shut its doors after 178 years. It was designated a National Historic Site in 1990. In 2015, the Toronto Blue Jays beat the Baltimore Orioles 15-2 to win the American League East Division title for the first time since 1993. In 2021, Canada observed a somber day on the inaugural National Day for Truth and Reconciliation. It was a day to recognize the horrors of Canada's former residential school system and to honor the lost children and survivors. And on this day in 2024, baseball legend Pete Rose died at the age of 83. He was banned from Major League Baseball in 1989 after an investigation found he had bet on the sport, including his own team. Today is the 104th anniversary of 980 CFPL. We first went on the air this day back in 1922. Celebrity birthdays today include Angie Dickinson, who turns 95. Barry Williams is 72 today. Fran Drescher is 69. Tony Hale is 56. Tennis legend Martina Hingis is 46. Lacey Chabert is 44. And Kieran Culkin also turns 44. If you'd like to celebrate a birthday, anniversary, or a milestone, send me an email at devin@980cfpl.ca. That's the Morning Spotlight. We need to pause. When we return, we'll have more of The Morning Show with Devin Peacock on 980 CFPL.
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6: Crime in the City of London remains a concern. 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Indeed, policing in London comes to us at a comparative bargain compared to other municipalities. For continued strong resistance to scofflaws and hardened criminals, on October 26th, vote Paul Van Meerbergen in London's Ward 10.
7: Authorized by the campaign to re-elect Paul Van Meerbergen.
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0: Ontario's minimum wage is going up tomorrow, but a new analysis argues it remains well below what workers actually need to cover basic expenses. The minimum wage is going to rise by 35 cents October the 1st. It'll move from $17.60 an hour to $17.95 an hour. However, living wage estimates across Ontario were already between $21.05 an hour all the way up to $27.60 an hour. That was for 2025. That depends on the region. We'll see what 2026 is sitting at. London's living wage for 2025, by the way, was $21.05. A living wage estimates what someone would need to earn to cover expenses, including housing, food, and transportation. So the analysis argues that while Ontario is adjusting its minimum wage for inflation, we might need to do more here. So this report was done by the Canadian Centre for Policy Alternatives and the Ontario Living Wage Network. Ricardo Trunjan is the Ontario Research Director for the CCPA and is the co-author of the report and joins us now to talk about this. I appreciate the time today.
9: Hey, good morning. Thanks for having me.
0: So Ontario ties the minimum wage to inflation. Should we be doing it differently?
9: Yes, because here's the thing. Although the minimum wage has been tied to inflation for a few years now, ultimately, that amount is an arbitrary amount. And that's what folks often find it surprised when I explain to them that the minimum wage is not actually a calculation of anything. It's just the result of a series of political decisions over the years, right? One government decides to freeze the minimum wage for a number of years. Other decides to increase by 20 cents, other by 30 cents, and then there's another freeze. And that is often a political decision from the side of the government, whether they think that right now it's time to do something for workers or whether they want to try and support businesses by keeping the wages low. And over time, the outcome of the decision, it's a figure that right now is what it is, 1760 going to 17.95, but it does not really reflect the cost of living. So a different calculation that would actually reflect what the cost to for workers to put food on the table and to pay rent and so on would be a better way to go about this.
0: Who is working minimum wage jobs these days? You know, it's changed over the years. I think a lot of times people may think teenagers or young people entering the workforce, but we have a lot of people who might be working minimum wage who haven't in the past. What did your research find on that?
9: Yes, that's an excellent question, because one of the arguments that we often hear to explain why the minimum wage is so low is that the minimum wage, it's something that it's paid to essentially to youth who is still living to their parents, who are, you know, starting to work right now, but don't have the same kind of costs or responsibilities than workers, right? So it is not, they would say that it's not justified to pay them that much because they don't need it yet. Eventually they're going to grow up and then they're going to have a family and then they need to make real money. But when you look at the numbers closely, yes, youth are overrepresented in relation to the size of the workforce that they comprise. They are overrepresented among minimum wage workers, but it's not just them. First, the youth that are working, often they're not just working, you know, because they want some extra cash. A lot of the youth, when you look more closely, they live in low-income households. So it's likely that they're working to help the parents pay rent, to help the parents, you know, cover kind of basic costs. But all workers of all ages earning the living the minimum wage. In our calculation of the living wage, what we found is that there's a large share now of workers who are 55 years of age or more who are earning less than a living wage. To use the example of London, for example, it's about 20% of workers in the London region who are working are earning less than a living wage. So it's not just youth.
0: How should we think about this if we want to do a change, and if the province were to change how they think about the minimum wage and get it closer to or at the level of a living wage? One of the interesting things about living wages is it does vary from the province. And I even in this area, we can have London's at $21.05 an hour, but Grey Bruce could be much higher, even though we're geographically pretty close. When you have a living wage that varies and you're trying to set a minimum wage, how do you marry those two concepts?
9: Yes, I think for right now, realistically, I think the first thing we would have to accept is that this inflation adjustment that we're getting once a year, it's simply not enough, right? I think, you know, it was kind of better than nothing because the minimum wage was even frozen for a couple of years there not long ago. And then the increases were kind of arbitrary. Sometimes we had, sometimes we didn't have it. So when the indexation to inflation came, folks said, oh, okay, now it's indexed inflation. But then there's a tendency to say, so now we're good. You know, it's just going to go up every year to the same rate as inflation. So folks should be fine because the wages are going to keeping up with inflation. So I think the first step is to remember that the original amount that was adjusting inflation was a very low amount that doesn't correspond to the cost of living. But I agree with you. One of the advantages of the minimum wage is the fact that it's anchored on the cost of living. And locally, so it reflects the price of rent locally, it reflects the price of food locally, which can vary quite a bit. As we know, kind of like Northern Ontario, food is it's harder to get, it's more expensive. But the other thing the minimum wage also reflects is government support programs, right? So if we increase, for example, the child care benefit, the Canada Child Benefit, which is a major support for parents with kids, support that makes a big difference for low-income families. If we increase that amount, it's reflecting the living wage calculation because now people are getting a little bit more income from that way, and then puts a little less pressure on the rate itself, right? So it's just a really better way of going about thinking, like, what does it cost to live? What does folks need to be earning? Because, and I talk to folks with all political persuasions, right? And I think there's a general agreement from folks from left to right, if you will, that if someone, you know, works 40 hours a week, they should be able to be making a living. Like, they should not be going to a food bank. They should not be, like, getting evicted. Like, it's the very kind of basic belief of how Canadian society works. I also think, of course, that folks can, you know, who may not be able to work full-time need to have access decent benefits. But that notion that if you're working full time and you cannot even afford food, something went wrong, I think that is a common, very common thought and belief in across the political spectrum.
0: Just finally, oftentimes when we look at the minimum wage, I mean, one of the reasons we've had slower increases is we often hear from, you know, businesses and small businesses that large increases can have an impact on the bottom line. How do we deal with that aspect if we're looking at making a change here?
9: Yeah, that's another big debate, and economists have talked about, have discussed this issue quite a bit. There's a lot of academic literature that looks at this, and we simply don't see that impact as directly as sometimes it's presented. First, we have to remember that minimum wage employers, more often than not, larger employers, right? When we hear the argument like, if you increase the minimum wage, you're going to break businesses because the little store down the street, you know, they only have 3 employees and it's going to be harder for them to pay them. They might have to lay off one employee. So we use kind of the stories of these little mom and pop shops and how they struggle. But when you take a step back and you actually look at like data, the employers paying minimum wage are more likely to be very large companies. So the grocery stores where we get our food, you're going to see the people who are helping us to check out. Those are minimum wage workers. As we refer to, they're not always young. Right now, we see more and more that there are folks who are older. Other big store, box stores, and so on and so forth, they are more likely to be the minimum wage employers in a city. And when we look at how well the businesses are doing, where we, you know, you can tell that they could be paying more, a little bit more to workers if they were perhaps paying a little bit less to their shareholders.
0: Ricardo, I certainly appreciate the time today. Thank you very much.
9: Thanks for having me.
0: That's Ricardo Trenjan, Ontario Research Director for the Canadian Centre for Policy Alternatives. We need to pause. When we return, we'll have more of The Morning Show with Devin Peacock on 980 CFPL.
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15: Chance of early fog patches, but the main story today will be increasing cloud. First the high cloud, then the thickening cloud. And we'll watch how showers progress over Michigan, headed slowly this way. 23 degrees are high, well above average. 15 tonight with some scattered showers developing. And tomorrow, cloudy with a pretty good chance of a few scattered showers at least. 25 degrees. Then a cold front comes by, and that'll leave us with a chance of showers Friday morning. But then clearing later in the day, and 17 the high there. The weekend looks good. Sunny Saturday, partly sunny Sunday, high teens. Today's high, 23.
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0: I led everybody astray. I just realized 2 hours ago, I mentioned advance voting starts today in London. It's tomorrow. So I don't want to lead anyone astray. It's tomorrow, not today. We'll tell you all about it tomorrow. But it's advanced voting in London starts tomorrow for the municipal election. But I don't want to lead anybody astray on that one. Okay, we got some bad news recently, which frustrating, and you can hear it both at the provincial and the federal levels. The layoffs from Stelco in Hamilton. It was announced this week Stelco would lay off up to 500 workers at their facilities in Hamilton and Lake Erie. They cited import pressures of the tariff dispute and weak demand. Now, the province has said Stelco did not apply for any tariff relief before they laid off the 500 workers. And Prime Minister Mark Carney was speaking yesterday and asked about this and said that the workers had been betrayed by Stelco. This is what the Prime Minister was saying yesterday.
21: Yeah, I will. I'll make a couple of observations. One, we're very disappointed at this decision by Stelco. My personal and our thoughts are with the workers and the families who have been betrayed by the company. Let's put it blank. There's money on the table from the federal government, number one. And the company made representations and has legal obligations for employment. We intend to use all powers that we have and pursue them to the full extent of the law. And I would just take note that this situation is caused by the U.S. tariffs. And that the ultimate owner of and the CEO of the ultimate owner of Stelco, Cleveland Cliffs, applauded President Trump for putting those tariffs on.
0: So the CEO of Cleveland Cliffs is Laurencio Gonsalves, and he is a big supporter of Trump and has supported the tariffs. But Peter Bethlenfalvy, the finance minister for Ontario, said Stelco did not apply for any provincial tariff relief before they made this decision. And Bethlenfalvy said yesterday that they weren't interested, is what his understanding was. There has been no comment yet from Cleveland Cliffs, which is the parent company of Stelco, which is unfortunate. And frustrating, and we'll see what comes next. But a disappointing development from Stelco, but maybe not altogether unsurprising given the support on the American side from the same company for the tariffs. My thanks to Esanabi and to Ricardo Trenjan for coming on the show. Juan Jimenez is our technical producer, Steve Sproul, Barry Slater, and David Bochner, our engineers. Today's audio gem is a clip from a newscast in the United States where two anchors could not stop laughing for no apparent reason. It's just one of those cases where they started laughing and could not stop. Have a great day. Stay safe. Support local business. We'll be back with you in 21 hours.
2: 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We're just really jealous of that KWWL viewer tour. We wish we could be in Canada.
17: Yeah, we do. That would be really nice. We can't do this right now on live TV, Elena. We do this all the time behind the scenes, but we're actually live today.
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30: Good morning, it's 9 o'clock. I'm Scott Monick. Some fog patches and 13 degrees in downtown London.
3: London police remain at the scene of a fatal shooting in the downtown core. Police responded to the area of Central Ave and Richmond Street after receiving reports of a possible shooting at around 5:45 p.m. yesterday. London Police Sergeant Sandasha Bao confirms one person has died.
4: Now, an adult male was located with life-threatening injuries, and he was transported to hospital by paramedic services, where he was later pronounced deceased.
3: Bao says one man has been arrested and the investigation is ongoing. Police are asking anyone who was in the area between 5:30 p.m. and 6 p.m. yesterday and who has information to contact investigators. Londoners are remembering the survivors of residential schools and those who never made it home. It is the National Day for Truth and Reconciliation, otherwise known as Orange Shirt Day. The Truth and Reconciliation Commission found in its landmark 2015 final report that the school system was a central element of a state-backed attempt at cultural genocide. The Nameron Friendship Center hosted a sunrise ceremony on Colburn Street earlier this morning. A heritage home that has stood for more than 130 years is one step closer to demolition. The city's planning committee has voted in favor of tearing down the home at 100 Stanley Street, known as Nan's House. The city purchased the property for $500,000 back in 2020 because it is needed for the planned reconstruction of the nearby CN Rail Bridge and widening of Warncliffe Road. Nan Finlayson lived in the home for decades, and while she has since moved out, she told city politicians yesterday she hopes there can be a compromise.
6: I feel certain that the creative minds at London City Hall can find a resolution to the traffic woes, a resolution that will not include 100 Stanley Street, but will spare the house.
3: While city planners recommended keeping the house, transportation officials maintain it needs to be removed because of construction and potential damage. Full city council will have a final say next month. Meantime, London city politicians have rejected a plan for two high-rise towers that would include almost 1,000 apartments but just 7 parking spaces. The proposed development would be built along Wellington Road in Old South on the city's bus rapid transit corridor. Foundation Capital, the developer, said the project was designed for people less likely to own vehicles, including students and seniors. But city staff and several nearby residents raised concerns about the size of the project, its height, and the lack of space for vehicles, deliveries, and visitors. Ward Councillor Skylar Frank says she has similar concerns.
8: Most residents said over and over in their letters they accept that there will be infill here. They understand it will probably be substantial, but they want something that adds to the neighborhood, not feels like it's taking away from it.
3: That proposal will go to full city council next month for a final vote. And what's expected to be the strongest El Nino on record may delay Ontario's stunning fall foliage, but experts say there's no reason to worry. The color show will go on. David Phillips, a climatologist with Environment and Climate Change Canada, says the question remains, will we have proper viewing weather?
9: If you go out there in the mid-October and it's raining and windy and you think, well, I don't even want to look at the color change season. But if it's going to be great viewing weather, it's great growing weather, it's already in the bag. Now, what about the viewing weather? Well, my gosh, it is absolutely looks like it's going to be a perfect 10.
3: Phillips said the trees generally got enough precipitation over the summer, even though temperatures were warmer than normal, but it remains the right mix for healthy and vibrant foliage. I'm Scott Monick. You're listening to 980 CFPL.
10: My guy. Eddie Yalaki is with us. You were busy working on that, hey? That little mishmash, I love it. Did you find all that? So you stay up all night? I know what I was doing. I was watching sports last night, and as I was saying to Greg Brady just a few moments ago, who will be my first guest this morning in a few moments. Greg's making the news somehow. But I was picturing. There was so much going on yesterday. 4 baseball games, the Leafs playing last night, albeit a loss against Montreal. They're back playing again today. Man, you did a good job on that. That again, I continuously think that every day it could be an award-winning day, and you keep taking it up another level there, Eddie Money.
11: Well, I know you're a fan of This Time of Year and that song.
10: Yes. Well,
11: a little disappointing last night, but I mean, no surprise there.
10: No.
11: Yeah, I feel like being a Leafs fan, it's like being an abusive relationship.
10: You know what it is? It's like
11: you always give them a second chance and they always break your heart.
10: So, you know, I could probably open the phone lines for just Leaf therapy here today. But, you know, there's so much going on in the world, especially this story. We're going to get to that about the Dubai airline that was diverted this morning. A possible terrorist attack. Pilots getting into it. We're going to have more news throughout the morning. Tragedy somehow averted as the plane was diverted. So we'll talk more about that today. We'll talk more about what's going on in Hamilton. Mayor Andrea Horvath will join us. I'm sure she's furious with what was going on with Stelco and the layoffs. That will be in the last hour. We're going to talk Super El Nino today. I don't know if it's so super or will it be super? I know Dave Phillips was talking about it on the news, but we're going to chat more about what the weather has in store with all the climate change talk that's going on. It is Truth and Reconciliation Day, Orange Shirt Day.
11: Yeah.
10: Where we will chat about the residential school system. I'm sure that will be a conversation today. It's a stat holiday in a lot of provinces today, federal employees. In Ontario, it is not a holiday today, but you know, there's a lot of conversation about truth and reconciliation. I'm from Manitoba originally, and I did a lot of work with the Indigenous nation out there in terms of some sports work that I did there. I know what the issue is, but the residential school system, certainly something that never should be forgotten, an issue that's always out there. And we can also talk about that a little bit later on. It's talk. I'm used to being a TV guy. I'm a TV guy. I'm a sports guy. I'm a family guy. I'm a, you know, I talk sports. I'm just a guy's guy. But I like this show because you can get into a lot of different topics. And that's what we're going to do today. A lot of topics. But my thing, Eddie, is I've done this show, I think, for, let's say, this is my fifth day now, last Thursday, Friday, I'm on it next week. I'm kind of this temp, I'm you know, kind of just guest hosting here. I really like it. I think I was just walking by, I saw there was an empty chair, I said, hey, I'm going to come in and do it. I saw Eddie,
11: free for all,
10: handsome guy, I'm going to work with him. I brought you some banana bread today.
11: Amazing banana
10: bread.
11: Yeah,
10: courtesy of my great friend Deanna, who gifted that to me the other day for my 64th birthday, and there's a lot of banana bread, so anybody
11: shout
10: who comes
11: out Deanna. In,
10: yeah,
11: thank
10: so
11: you.
10: She makes some, she should have her own banana bread store. It's outstanding. But what I'd like to do today, if we can, if I indulge you for just a moment, I would love to talk about all of these things because we've got 3 hours and it goes so fast. And I know everybody's out there and it's a beautiful day. You can be outside, put your earbuds in, listen in, but also call in because near the end of this hour, I'd like to open up the phones. And I know everybody has to, you know, they love to yak and complain and complain and complain. And, you know, there's a lot of Eddie, there's way too much negativity
11: too
10: in the
11: much.
10: World. Too much. I love that. And a lot of things that make you go,
11: huh?
10: Yeah, so we have that segment. That's become an award winner, too. But there's so much negativity. I thought, you know what? If you're out there, and I know everybody, there's goodness in all of us. Goodness in, goodness out. I just believe there's some good stories out there. Do you notice that there isn't a good news station? Like, just does good news?
11: Yeah.
10: Maybe there's just not enough good news out there. And I know it's tough. And hey, it's easy to say to those folks getting laid off today.
11: Yeah.
10: But I'm always a half glass full. So I'd like to open it up, if we can, the lines. Talk about good stuff. What's good in your life? What's good? Maybe the good thing is the Leafs are back on the ice tonight against the Islanders.
11: Yeah, got another chance to win.
10: But I love that kid for the Islanders, Matthew Schaefer. We can talk about him forever. He's the real deal. And Gavin McKenna, maybe tonight will be the night that he gets that goal. Did you watch any of the game last night?
11: I was listening to it on the radio. So
10: you
11: I
10: know
11: like,
10: something?
11: I like to listen to sports on the radio.
10: Shout out my guy.
11: Yeah.
10: Shout out. And goodness gracious, good luck to the new radio team. By the way, that still doesn't travel with the team, which is the most ridiculous thing. But shout out my guy, Joe Bowen.
11: The best.
10: It ain't the same. Nah. Holy Mackinac!
11: Yeah.
10: I love that man. I've known him for many years. Our kids played sports. He coached my kid playing baseball. We coached together. Been good buddies. Say it ain't so, Joe.
11: Yeah.
10: It just ain't the same without Joe Bowen. And that's a tough job. I you know, somebody said to me, hey, would you like to be the next Leaf announcer? I would think about it for exactly 1 millisecond and say no, even though that's a dream job.
11: Yeah.
10: It's really tough to replace a legend, and Joe is a Hall of Famer. So I was watching the game last night, and Leafs, you know, Montreal's a really good team. Montreal, to me, is potential Stanley Cup contender. I think the Leafs are going to be way better, as we talked with Rick Vive yesterday. But did you see how I thought Mitch Marner always looked young? Gavin McKenna...
11: Yeah.
10: is younger than you. I don't even think he could do Clarasil ads because he is prepubescent. He is before zits. Like, that kid is young.
11: Yeah.
10: But it goes to show you that's what sports is now. I watched even Ben Rice and the Yankees last night. And again, looking at those young faces there. And I guess when you start getting a little older, everybody looks young. But man, Gavin McKenna looks young, but he's a good hockey player and he can move the puck. But a disappointing loss again.
11: Yeah, it's kind of strange when you grow up watching sports and it's like, oh, these are all adults and you're a kid, and then all of a sudden you get older and now it's like, oh, these kids are playing sports.
10: And then you see your legends.
11: Yeah.
10: Then you see your legends who you go, oh man, they're getting old too. Right? But that's sports. That's life. Father time is and father undefeated. Time and mother time are undefeated. That happens. Hey, that's life. But yeah, so I want to really open that up to some good news. Like, good news. There's got to be some good news out there. What makes your life good right now? Sunny day today, 23 degrees in Toronto. Beautiful fall colors are starting to come out. A little bit delayed this year. Again, we're going to talk more about Super El Nino a little bit later on and all of the news stories that go on. But this is what I love about this talk show format. I think... And because you got the fast fingers and, you know, you're like that Mr. Air Traffic Controller, by the way, there today. You got lots going on. We got the things that make you go, huh, a little bit later on. And Greg Brady's going to be in just a few moments to talk more about this soccer. It's
11: scandal.
10: It's a scandal, but it's off the pitch. And quite frankly, I kind of seen that stuff or thought about that stuff in the past about team managers bilking teams. But this is nothing new. It happens a lot. It's happening now right across Canada. Mm-hmm. Isn't it interesting? We had Joey St. Aubin from Canland Sports yesterday. I love that conversation about youth sports. We could have 1,000 radio shows about kids sport and what's good and what's bad about it and the challenges. Well, one of the things that's bad about kids sport is the adults, mostly. And how about adults running it? And how about adults making money? Now, again, allegations only right now. But, you know, we're gonna grill Greg because Greg knows the team.
11: He's got the inside scoop.
10: He's got the inside scoop. This could be breaking news. And again, I think, you know, it is what it is. But if they indeed are guilty, you know, throw the book at them. And I couldn't believe the amount of money on this soccer team and that you know, allegedly, these folks, you know, took $650,000. How could you miss 650? That's my thing.
11: Yeah.
10: Like, was it over a period of time?
11: I believe so.
10: Yeah, it had to be because I don't think you all of a sudden you're looking at your coffers. You go, man.
11: Between early 2023 and 2024.
10: Yeah, like what did this team like? They didn't have new uniforms for 10 years. Like, right. One of the things that drives me crazy about kids sport is that every year, and I speak for every parent out there, they pay so much money that every year from the ages of, let's say, 6 to whenever they stop playing to 16, every year they have new uniforms. Mm-hmm. Every year, new uniforms, new pants, new socks. Can you just not wash them?
11: Right.
10: Can you just not? When I was growing up, you gave the uniform back and the next team wore them.
11: Yeah.
10: They had this thing called laundry.
11: Yeah.
10: Like, so now, so what we did, my wife and I, our kids had plates and we had all of these uniforms. We thought, oh, nostalgic. We'll just keep the uniforms. It's kind of nice for the kids. They'll have them. So, no. They just sat down there, kind of used as, you know, cleanup rags.
11: Yeah.
10: So, you know, we did. It's a good idea for anybody out there. If you got kids in sport and they're kind of getting out of sport, for Christmas last year, we found this lady in Mississauga who takes these jerseys, all the jerseys, and makes a quilt for your bed. And I'm going to tell you, my kids, they're like most kids. They're spoiled. They've gotten everything. They don't need anything else. I think that was one of the greatest gifts they've ever got. They couldn't believe it. It was very nostalgic for them, seeing the old uniforms, you know, from the Unionville Mighty Mites, when Joe Bowen, when our kids were around, to baseball teams. And it was, by the way, beautifully done. Not

0: mental challenges, mental health challenges, and addiction. Big day today on 640 Toronto. When we come back, Greg Brady, 60 minutes becomes 10 minutes. And we get behind the soccer imbroglio that's going on in Ajax and what happened there and where's all that money going. Stay with us. Good morning, Toronto. 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
0: Good morning, Toronto. Greg Brady, Toronto Today, master of the morning, is with us. He sticks around. He doesn't go to bed. Look at him. He's still on the beat. Look at you.
13: I am. I don't want to go home. There's probably dishes. My sister was in town last night, and there's dishes to do.
0: I hate that. How old are your kids again?
13: 20 and 18.
0: Yeah, mine are 26, 24, 22, 20. So figure that. One's at school, but they always come back. It's like the

0: lights when the cockroaches.
1: I think so.
0: When the lights go, and you want them back.
1: You do.
0: And sometimes you like them to leave. Like, they're boomerangs. You throw them away and they come back.
1: I said this. I stick with it. What I realized in the first 2 days when we were technically empty nesters is you just go from coach to GM. You're yes. kind of you're not running the practices. Yeah. You don't have to wear the hat with the brim, but you're yeah. upstairs. Maybe you got a nicer suit on and you're overlooking the ice and you're like, don't do that. Why would you do that?
0: But you're man to man in your household. I'm zone. We got zone here.
1: You got zone coverage?
0: Yeah, we got zone coverage. But they come and go. But
1: a triangle defense?
0: Triangle. Hey, yeah. Shout out Phil Jackson,
1: uh-huh.
0: by the way. Interesting story. And I heard you this morning and I was on with you and I saw it come to light. And anybody who's involved in sports, especially kids sports, that's where we're going with this, is that you kind of always wonder about the money. We had a fascinating discussion yesterday about sports and the future, and the cost is all, the affordability factor is through the roof, unaffordability.
1: But you said it too, money well spent on all my kids. None of my kids are going to end up playing college sports, but I wouldn't take a dollar from spending it and send it anywhere else.
0: Great piece of
1: advice.
0: And
1: I hear a lot of people say, well, they're not going to make it. Why spend it?
0: No.
1: It's the ups, the downs, the everythings that they get out of it.
0: Keeping them away from the other things and learning about teamwork and having your teammates back. And here's the other word, the big word, failure. Learning about how to deal with losing, because my kids lost a lot. But so that's interesting you say that, because the money well spent part is part of this story. And maybe that's what gets lost in all of this. Maybe just fill us in on the story, first of all. But I think, you know, parents, when they're dishing out so much money, sometimes naively you just think, well, this is what it is. But apparently there have been some an impropriety of funds with the Ajax soccer club.
1: Yeah. So this is our hometown soccer club, and it's where you would play if you lived in Ajax, and especially starting out in house league when they're little Timbits and they're playing 3-on-3 with the tiny little nets. And my oldest son would have played house league about 3 years, switched to baseball, and was playing house league select baseball. But my youngest son took to soccer like, you know, a knife to butter, loved it, and then played competitive from 2016 through 2023 for 7 years. And then when we left the club, he played one more year somewhere else. He had a terrible knee injury in 22 and probably wasn't the same player after that. Kind of sad. But the crux of the story is yesterday, two people were charged with a huge alleged defrauding of the Ajax soccer club. I knew there was an investigation a couple years ago. My sources with Durham Regional Police, said, we're looking into this. And I said, if you need me at all to tell you what I saw and what I know and what I'm speculating about, I'm here. They never called me, but they made these arrests yesterday. And there's three things here. One, I don't know if they're going to be found guilty or not. I'm not prejudicing the case. But this, if you told me, Rod, yesterday, hey, do you know anything about this? There's two people that have been charged with a massive fraud involving the Ajax Soccer Club. I would have said, I'm not surprised, and I can tell you the people's names who were arrested. Oh. I knew. I knew that that would happen. And that's not the police telling me. That's me just knowing what I've seen with my own eyes and heard with my own ears.
0: So your spider senses were tingling long ago.
1: Yeah.
0: What did you know, or what did you... what?
1: When did I know it?
0: Mr. Brady, where were you on August 19th? And but seriously, like...
1: What, yeah.
0: I felt it too, and we never got to that case with a couple of the teams that my kids were involved with. But I always,
1: did you suspect it at the admin level? Now, I was a team manager, so as I said earlier, I was paying the referees.
0: So this is higher. This is the
1: way
0: club.
1: Higher. Yeah.
0: Yeah. So this is
1: the GM and president of the club.
0: I suspected at the team manager level at times for a variety of teams, and it didn't matter. But you do. You kind of, because you always wonder where your money goes. My question is, like, how do they miss $650,000? I don't get it.
1: Even if I think, Rod, even if I said maybe our fees, maybe one kid's fees are, let's say they're even $6,500 so we can make it nice and even. Maybe it's a little more, but it's a little less. You got to take all of that money from 100 kids over the span of a few years. How would you do that without, again, to your point, it's a nonprofit. Somebody not spotting that level. Were these house league kids? Were these competitive kids? I will tell you, I never saw money of mine taken away. I never felt like they owed me money. There were coaches that sued the club or went to. They're like, well, I haven't been paid in 4 months. I haven't been paid in 6 months. I'd hear from those coaches one of which was our coach on one of our teams. But I never, I just thought they're just bad at handling money. And I think that's what most parents, you're hoping, yeah. to your point, good on a good Wednesday, you're hoping people yeah. are good and they're just not very good at their job, but nothing's nefarious and nothing's devious in terms of stealing money from parents and kids. But now I don't know. Again, yeah. I'm not prejudicing the case, but I wasn't surprised at these charges. Getting a conviction might be a completely different thing. I have no idea yeah. where this is going to go.
0: Because this could be the way you handle money. But if you think with a club or an organization, and that's the big thing. This is an organization. This is more than just like one team. I'm sure at the time, as a manager, you probably face some pressure, especially a public guy.
1: Parents are going to ask you too.
0: They're going to ask you questions, and so the accountability factor. Because I don't know, I don't know if I could do it. Thank God there's AI. Because then I go here's the spreadsheet. This is what it comes out to. Here's what you owe. I just do that. But back, like when you were the manager, was that most? No, there was none of that.
1: There's none of that. But there's a lot of like, my kid paid for shorts. He hasn't gotten his shorts yet. So you're distributing uniforms. You're putting your own credit card in for tournaments.
0: Why did you do that?
1: I know, that's exactly what I said. Because I was. I don't think this is. This just sounds practical because I know what I'm not good at. But I didn't want somebody not attentive to be my kid's manager. It's a finite time, right? You only get a window of time with your kids playing you sports for so long. I'll give you an example of what I spotted. In 2019, we've got a really good fall team, new club. Everything's going great. Everybody's happy. And then we hit COVID. So then the indoor season, maybe we got 10 games in out of 22 games. And I get told, I have to tell, the parents are like, well, we didn't finish our season. What happens now in the natural evolution of that question is, what about the fees we paid for the league games that didn't get played?
0: Yeah.
1: And the Ajax soccer club was very specific. We don't get that money back. Oh. And I'm like,
0: what?
1: I know. And so how far do I want to push? And I go, what do you mean we don't get that money back? But I'd ask other managers with the same club, with our club, Ajax soccer club. And they're like, yeah, we got told the same thing. We got the same email, same stuff. And I'm like, if you got the money back but didn't redistribute it to the parents, it's not an allegation. It's a supposition to go, is that where you can stockpile some money and keep it yourself? I have no idea. I don't know. But there were alarm bells start to go. When this happens, and maybe it's a mistake, when it happens a second time, maybe you're not good at your job handling money. When it happens again and again and again and again, you're like, is something fishy and stinky here? And one of the guys accused is a former CFLer named Richard Carey. Yeah. And you go, I've called his games. I remember he's a good defensive back in the CFL.
0: Guy. I've interviewed him before, yeah.
1: Saying FX retired his number.
0: And again, allegations.
1: They're only allegations.
0: Allegations, but man, again, so much money. And by the way, if this has happened once, it's happening across the country, happening around the world with some clubs, with some organizations. You're always hearing about this, but when it happens close to home, when it happens to you, do you kind of feel a little violated?
1: Yeah, a little. Yeah. I can't think of a parent that came to me and said, I'm owed money by the club. What are you going to do about it? That didn't happen with our club anyway. And it's very possible. I thought, not a surprise that this has happened, not a surprise they will seek a conviction. The people involved aren't a surprise. But maybe the people involved have other people that they'll point their fingers at and go, we trusted these people to handle our money and it didn't work out. It didn't work out well for us. But none of the stories that you see in the news surprise me right now.
0: Yeah, a lot of questions. We'll find answers. The biggest, what I hate is the kids are going to get affected and the families are going to get affected. And if that organization, which maybe was doing great work and didn't see this, they could be reprimanded. So I don't know. As long as it doesn't hurt the kids.
1: Yeah. I worked so hard on those muffins for the bake sale to raise money for our travel expenses. And now, honestly, we sold a lot of muffins that I made myself, Rod. You can imagine, right?
0: You were the Ted Lasso of team managers.
1: As good as that banana bread I'm about to crack into that you brought to the station.
0: Crack into it. Greg, thanks.
1: No, Rod, thank you.
0: We will see you tomorrow morning. Have a great day. When we come back, we're going to go out to Hamilton to talk more about the layoffs with Stelco and everything going on there. Prime Minister Carney chiming in as well. This is 640 Toronto on the Chorus Radio Network.
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10: Increasing cloud today. First the high cloud, then the thicker lower stuff comes in gradually, and 23 degrees is the high, and showers also approach from Michigan. We'll see how long it takes them to get here. It could be a while. Late this evening's a good bet for one or two. 15 degrees the low tonight with those, and tomorrow cloudy with a few scattered showers and 25. And then a cold front Friday with some scattered showers in the morning as that goes by, and then clearing the afternoon, but down to 17. Saturday, sunny and 18. That's right on the button for the date, really. Today's high, 23.
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0: That's our Prime Minister, Mark Carney. I'm sure he's PO'd. Mayor Andrea Horvath in Hamilton is. She'll join us later this morning to talk more about those layoffs in Hamilton with Stelco, possibly up to 500 people as they idle down with their production. So it's such a story, such a huge story over the last couple of days, and will continue to be a story that resonates not only in southern Ontario, but throughout the province and, of course, around the country, and even, as we know, bleeds into the United States. To talk more about the big picture of this, we're joined now by Global News reporter covering Parliament Hill, Mackenzie Gray. Good morning, Mackenzie.
13: Great to be on, Ron.
0: So give us what you have gleaned over the last couple of days following this story?
13: Yeah, I mean, it's obviously a very challenging situation for the folks in Hamilton. That plant's been open since 1910, but the owners of that plant are not Canadian anymore. It's a U.S. company called Cleveland Cliffs. The CEO of Cleveland Cliffs has been probably, Rod, one of the most vocal supporters of Donald Trump's tariff regime, not only on steel, but on all kinds of other things. And the company then used the excuse of the 50% tariffs that the Americans have on Canadian steel as a part of the reason why they're closing down the majority of the operations in their Hamilton plant. We should also point out that both the company and the union have blamed the fact that Canadian tariffs that they have in place on countries like China, Vietnam, and Turkey to limit the amount of cheaper steel that they can bring in has also had an impact in that situation too. So there is some agreement between the company and the union in terms of one of the issues on that front. But the problem for the company is that when they purchased Stelco in 2024, they signed an agreement with the federal government that said that they were not going to reduce the number of unionized employees that work for them in this country. The company has said that they plan to offer jobs at a Lake Erie facility that they have. We've asked them how many jobs they plan to offer to people who are in Hamilton to go down there. They have not said, so there's by no means any guarantee that everyone who's going to get laid off in Hamilton will have another job. Of course, not in a city that's particularly close to Hamilton either, but you know, certainly a difficult situation. Very reminiscent to what we've seen in Brampton with the Stellantis plant there, and if the trade war continues on, I would not imagine that this will be the last situation where we see a plant either close or move to the U.S. based on the tariff situation that a lot of these companies have been facing for, you know, pretty much 2 years now.
0: Yeah, I mean, you know, a soothsayer probably might have predicted something like this, but we would always think that there is legislation or rules in place or, you know, agreements that you mentioned with Cleveland Cliffs and what they would have had. But aren't you finding now that whatever rules have been written, whatever executive orders or anything else that have been written these days don't hold up? It seems things change every day.
13: Yeah, well, certainly. And I think this is an opportunity for the company to test the federal government and the mettle that they have in this situation. You know, in some circumstances, these companies go bust and they don't have any cash for governments or unions or pensions to be able to have. That's not the case with Cleveland Cliffs. And I'll say, you know, there's an artificially high steel price in the U.S. based on those tariffs that have been brought into place, which gives domestic companies the ability to sell steel a lot higher price relative to what the actual market price would be thanks to those tariffs. So Cleveland Cliffs has done okay based on the price there. Look, their stock's been taking a little bit of a beating recently, but there's still you know, money in the banana stand to take an Arrested Development reference there in Cleveland Cliffs. So they have the opportunity to be able to deal with this. You know, the one thing I don't understand, Rod, is if you love these 50% tariffs on Canadian steel, why you'd want to own two steel plants in Canada.
0: Yeah.
13: Maybe you just go ahead and sell them and give an opportunity for other people to try and own the steel plant and make a go at that business there.
0: Well, I think that's that was probably my next question. And you know, we're talking so much now, Mackenzie, you know, and you're covering it about, you know, becoming more Canadian and, you know, buying Canadian and building Canadian and planning Canadian and all of that. It makes you wonder, especially with something that is so important to us, especially in the Steel City. And who would have thought when, you know, this American company bought, and we've seen a lot of American takeovers, maybe now is more than ever that we, you know, we find that Canadian, that Canadian miracle worker that comes in, that angel that comes in and helps with these situations. But right down to the laid off worker at this point, what kind of consolation? Is there a reprieve out there? We talk about Mark Carney, the Prime Minister, talking, you know, about getting down and trying to find some solutions at this point. But is there anything for that person waking up today knowing that, you know, they don't have a job at Stelco?
13: Yeah, the reprieve could be that the Stelco organization offers them a job at their Lake Erie facility. So, you know, when we've talked to the union, they've said that that's a possibility. They don't know for how many people. When the company said that they're going to offer those people jobs. So unlike in other circumstances where basically you're out of work, there does seem to be potentially some kind of path there. There are a lot of questions about how that path will work and the viability and feasibility for that for people who live in Hamilton and work for Stelco. I think bigger picture in terms of key industries like this, you know, we hear a lot of the federal government talking about Stelco. They were willing to put money on the table to make sure that the operations continued. You know, if you've got an owner that doesn't seem particularly interested in owning something, you know, I wouldn't put it past them that they would end up buying this. You know, we've seen the federal government and Mark Carney, you know, get involved in lots of different things. You know, you're going to build a pipeline from Alberta to BC or be heavily involved in that with the TMX Crown Corporation potentially building that pipeline. You're going to need some steel. Well, you know what? Maybe you own a steel mill in Hamilton and the Lake Erie facility to try and build something going forward. And that money that you were willing to give to the company becomes some kind of an agreement to purchase the facility and keep workers employed in that situation. You know, we hear a lot from the Prime Minister talking about building more defense-oriented things in Canada. You're going to need steel for that. Especially when you've got an owner that's been so vocal about those tariffs that doesn't want to accept federal help in this situation to try and keep the plant open. I think this could get pretty nasty. The response the Prime Minister took yesterday was, I think, uncharacteristically aggressive relative mm-hmm. to where we are in this. This hasn't been going on for a while. So clearly some frustration from the Liberals and certainly still some more questions for them about changing the tariffs to stop or limit Chinese steel, Vietnamese steel, Turkish steel coming in here. That's something we've heard not only from the union in this specific situation, but a number of other folks in the steel business that we've spoken with saying that those tariffs need to change to be reduced or increased in terms of the percentage to make it more challenging for Canadian businesses outside of the steel industry to buy steel from other places up in Canada.
0: Yeah, we're with Mackenzie Gray, Parliament Hill reporter with Global News. Mackenzie, you know, you talk about the Prime Minister and he's, you know, during this whole tariff war, this trade war, you know, he's kind of shown that, you know, the patience sometimes is a virtue, but he's kind of also showing some of that hockey player mentality he has. You talked about what, you know, what he said yesterday. We're also news today that and now he's got to be a peacemaker, I suppose, in this incident, but he's getting some buzz for the Nobel Peace Prize and Newsmaker of the Year. Does that surprise you?
13: Well, he's certainly all over the place. I'm very lucky that I get to travel with the Prime Minister a lot. So he's going to lots of different places and talking about different things. You know, we hear this from the Americans all the time. There are two countries that have actually put counter tariffs or had any kind of response to the Americans. It's China and Canada. I think there is definitely a constituency of people, of course, within Canada, but outside of Canada, who wish that their countries had stood up to Trump and maybe rushing into those deals that a lot of people signed in kind of the first 6 months of the second Trump administration probably was the wrong move. If you ask Mark Carney, he'll gladly tell you, and he's done this at many press conferences, that he hears from leaders all the time that they say, you know what, Mark, I wish we had done what you did and waited out things and maybe got a better deal with the Americans. So standing up to Trump, I think, is something within certain quarters, which is very popular. You know, I'll say this, if he does win, Rod, that's going to be an awkward conversation with Donald Trump because yes. He is dying to get the Nobel Peace Prize, even though the Venezuelans kind of handed it to him as a secondhand
0: kind of
13: peace prize before. I think he'd like to win it outright. Yeah. I don't think if you start a war in Iran, you're going to be winning any Nobel Peace Prize.
0: No, and he also got that World Cup FIFA award, but that says a lot coming from the FIFA president. Do you think the Liberals are licking their lips a little bit with Pierre Poilievre losing another MP?
13: Well, yes and no, Rod. Let me tell you, the Liberals really, really, really want to run against Pierre Poilievre in the next election. So we're verging on territory now with by-elections that are going to be coming up. And this Scott Aitchison, who is definitely a much more centrist member of Parliament, who's going to be leaving the Conservative caucus, according to sources that we've spoken with before the end of the year. This is dangerous territory for the Liberals, and you still want to keep Mr. Poilievre. The first hurdle that Mr. Poilievre needs to get through is a by-election that will be coming up. We don't know have the date yet, but it will be relatively soon in the next couple of months. In Brantford, Ontario, that is a riding that the Conservatives have won since 2006. Classic Conservative area. The polls right now basically show that it's a dead heat between the Liberals and the Conservatives. And Mr. Poilievre has stuck his nose in the nomination situation. The former MP in that area, Larry Brock, has been very frustrated with the appointment by Mr. Poilievre and not having a nomination race of the local mayor in that area. So another situation where Mr. Poilievre's got involved and it hasn't exactly worked out great there. He's got to win that by-election. I've heard from so many Conservatives, Rod, that if Pierre Poilievre loses that by-election, that he is in major, major,
0: yeah.
13: major trouble.
0: Oh, yeah.
13: Think back to when Justin Trudeau had a by-election a couple of years ago in Toronto, St. Paul's, downtown Toronto. Trudeau lost that by-election. This could be a similar thing here. That was the beginning of the end for Trudeau. If he loses this by-election in Brantford, that'd be a similar situation. Same deal in Scott Aitchison's seat in Muskoka. If he loses that one, he'll be in a lot of trouble.
0: Mackenzie, thank you so much. Hey, listen, my next segment is, you know, we talk, and I'm sure you get tired of it too. You know, everything is like, say, gloom and doom, and it only gets like bad news. This next segment coming up is about good news. And what's good? Give me, Mac, give me something good today. Just give me something good, anything. And at least lost
13: really
0: last
13: excited.
0: Night. Give me something good.
13: Well, I'm a huge Sens fan, so I'm happy the Leafs lost, but it's not like I like
0: hey,
13: a happy
0: wait a second.
13: Either,
0: Daniel,
13: so
0: well, like, yeah, Daniel Alfredson's an assistant coach now in Toronto.
13: Well, now you're ripping my heart out. I'm very conflicted about that.
0: All right. Well, Mac, thanks a lot. Back to work on the Hill today, even though it's a Fed holiday, a stat holiday, a Truth and Reconciliation Day. Mackenzie Gray, thank you. Have a good day.
13: Thanks, Rod.
0: We're going to talk about good day. Hey, Eddie, what's a good day? Give me something. Give me something good before we go to break. Give me something good. Just give me something good.
14: I mean, it's a great day for a pumpkin spice latte.
0: Love it.
14: It's that time of year.
0: 416-870-6400. Text line, phone line, call us, tell us what's good in your life, tell us what's good. What's good in Toronto? We need some good news, Toronto. Coming up next, 416-870-6400. Open up those lines. Let's talk.
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10: Well above average, but the beautiful sunny days are just about finished as cloud increases through the day today. And gradually, the high cloud lowers and thickens. And our high of 23 degrees, still well above average, goes to 25 tomorrow as low pressure approaches, drags that warm air northward with some moisture. There will be showers over Michigan today, and they may reach us by later this evening, and tonight for sure, 15. And then Thursday, a pretty good chance of a few showers and 25, and then a cold front. So showers Friday morning, then clearing the afternoon or evening, and down to 17. Saturday, pretty average for the day, pretty nice, though, sunny and 18. Today's high, 23.
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0: No, that was not last night, even though William Nylander scored twice. I missed that call in my car or at home, whenever. Great Joe Bowen. First time in a long time watching the Leafs last night. Probably listening to his kid doing Marley games as well. But we're going to talk in this segment about good things. There's so much bad in the world. We want to talk about good things. What's good for you right now in downtown Toronto? We're going to open up the phone lines, 416-870-6400. We have a caller on the line, actually. We have a caller.
14: We got Joe on line one.
0: Joe on line one from Markham. Joe.
3: Now, in fairness, you phoned me.
0: I did. I did. Hey, my man.
3: I haven't been on this radio station in a while, but we had some wonderful times with Chorus and everybody over the course of the tenure that we were there. So. I'm sure they're treating you extraordinarily well as you're pinch hitting this week.
0: Yeah, I guess I am. I don't know what I'm doing here, Joe, but I just
3: have you ever had a radio show?
0: You were on it live from Gretzky's. I guess it was on Sirius a few years ago with Viver.
3: Yeah, you were
0: on there. That was Saturday afternoons, but we drank through the whole show because it was so.
3: Well,
0: it was,
3: that's the only way to do it.
0: It was
3: when I first arrived here in 1982. You remember Paul Remstead?
0: Oh yes.
3: Rimmer? Yes. Well, he had a talk show on Sunday nights on the station that I was doing the games with, CKVH, and I went in to do an interview with him on a Sunday night. There's no one else in the studio. We talked for about 10 or 15 minutes. We go to a commercial break. He grabs a attaché case, puts it on the thing, opens it up, pulls out a bottle of Canadian Club, and we proceeded to get loaded. I thought, wow, radio's a little different here than in Halifax and Sudbury, but I like it.
0: That is the best. Oh, Bonesy, I haven't seen you. I thought we were going to play golf this summer. I know you're going to play golf this morning, and I guess you have a little more time to play some golf these days.
3: Although, for the love of God, I seem to be busier now than when I was actually working. I'm going back to Sudbury for Ron Duguay night this weekend. I was up there last weekend for a fundraising dinner for parents with kids that have cancer, and doing another thing on Friday that Kevin McGuire has me doing it. So I'm an ambassador now with the Maple Leafs, and so I'm going to be doing a lot of the stuff, kind of the glad handing and going around and visiting the private boxes and fans and things of that nature. So I'm really looking forward to that. I just don't have to prepare anything anymore, and I can have three Crown Royals in me before the opening face-off.
0: And the best news of all is, of course, Crown Royals from Gimli, Manitoba, which is good. Elbows up. So, Sudbury, quickly on Ron Duguay, and everybody's praying for him, thinking about him in a fight right now. If you follow him on social media, one of the great dudes. Obviously, you covered him when you were up in Sudbury. Is this a big fundraiser for him this weekend?
3: Well, it's not a fundraiser for him, but it is a fundraiser for colon cancer. It's really a celebration, too, of the 1975 team that we had in Sudbury that was outstanding, that had Randy Carlyle and Dave Farish and Wes Jarvis and Rod Shutt and Duguay, Mike Gazdick, Johnny Walker. It was just a tremendous hockey team. Jimmy Bedard was the goaltender. So we're celebrating that a little bit as well, but we're also going to celebrate Ronnie and showing how much we love him and appreciate him and are knowing that we're in the battle with him. So, it is a tough card that's been played, but I know he's a battler.
0: Yeah, he is. I get to go up to Sudbury a couple of weeks. The Easter Seals. I know you were there a few.
3: We're going up to be a clown up there while you're attempting to play hockey, which is good.
0: Exactly. Let's talk Leafs. So how did you watch the game last night? Did you watch and listen? And good luck to Todd Crocker, who's taking over. That's a tough one to fill your microphone boots. tell me about last night. How'd you watch? Where'd you watch? What'd you think?
3: Well, David, who you know quite well because he played ball with Tyler, your son.
0: Yes. Good combination, double play combination. Well coached by Joe Bowen.
3: Indeed. Yes, indeed. And I dearly miss those days, I must say. Yeah. But he came down last night because he is doing Marley games this year. He's doing 20 of them, and they have their media day today. So we popped open, actually, and Connor Hicks, another teammate of that team. They were over here, and we were watching it. I had my Johnny Bauer autographed Leaf jersey on, hoping to bring a little bit of good fortune to the lads, and it was a good hockey game. You can certainly see that they've made an enormous amount of change, and it's going to take a little bit of time for everybody to gel and get on the same page. But I thought it was a pretty good hockey game, but I had a drink in my hand and was cheering them on and enjoying it. And I'm not missing, everybody said, well, you're going to really miss it. I said, no, I made the decision. I'm good with it. Todd's going to do a wonderful job, and he's got a wonderful partner in Jim Ralph to work with. But we listened to some of the game that they were doing, and we watched it on TV as well. So it was a fun night. I enjoyed it, and going to do the same tonight.
0: Well, yeah, back-to-back, kind of a weird start to the season, but that's okay. But we are missing you. Toronto misses you. Hockey misses you. But you're still going to be around. Give me one Holy Mackinac before we go to news.
3: Well, no, hockey.
0: Come on.
3: You can still, now that I'm
0: retired. Or is that now patented?
3: No. It's copywritten.
0: There you are.
3: And so I will. I'll give you a Holy Mackinac, but now you owe me $25 and you can make it to Bowen Broadcasting, Inc.
0: But, buddy, so good to hear you. We miss you. I'll see you soon. Let's play golf before the snow flies, all right?
3: Sounds like a plan, buddy.
0: All right. Joe Bowen, the great Joe Bowen, legendary. His boy, David Bowen, going to be a legend as well. Doing the Marley games this year. We're going to open up the phone lines when we come back. 416-870-6400. Call or text. The good things that are out there in your life. It was so good. Wasn't it good to talk to Joe this morning?
14: He's great.
0: He is good. That voice resonates forever. I love the man. Love Joe Bowen. Who doesn't? You're listening to 640 Toronto on the Chorus Radio Network. What's good in your life? Call us. Text us. We'll be back.
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17: Good morning, it's 10 o'clock. I'm Scott Monick. Mostly cloudy skies and 17 degrees in downtown London.
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17: London police remain at the scene of a fatal shooting in the downtown core. Police responded to the area of Central Ave and Richmond Street after receiving reports of a possible shooting at around 5:45 p.m. yesterday. London Police Sergeant Sandasha Bao confirms one person has died.
18: Now, an adult male was located with life-threatening injuries, and he was transported to hospital by paramedic services, where he was later pronounced deceased.
17: Bao says one man has been arrested and the investigation is ongoing. Police are asking anyone who was in the area between 5:30 p.m. and 6 p.m. yesterday and who has information to contact investigators. Londoners are remembering the survivors of residential schools and those who never made it home. It is the National Day for Truth and Reconciliation, otherwise known as Orange Shirt Day. The Truth and Reconciliation Commission found in its landmark 2015 final report that the school system was a central element of a state-backed attempt at cultural genocide. The Namron Friendship Center hosted a sunrise ceremony on Colburn Street earlier this morning. A heritage home that has stood for more than 130 years is one step closer to demolition. The city's planning committee has voted in favor of tearing down the home at 100 Stanley Street, known as Nan's House. The city purchased the property for $500,000 back in 2020 because it is needed for the planned reconstruction of the nearby CN Rail Bridge and widening of Warncliffe Road. Nan Finlayson lived in the home for decades, and while she has since moved out, she told city politicians yesterday she hopes there can be a compromise.
19: I feel certain that the creative minds at London City Hall can find a resolution to the traffic woes, a resolution that will not include 100 Stanley Street, but will spare the house.
17: While city planners recommended keeping the house, transportation officials maintain it needs to be removed because of construction and potential damage. Full City Council will have a final say next month. Meantime, London city politicians have rejected a plan for two high-rise towers that would include almost 1,000 apartments but just 7 parking spaces. The proposed development would be built along Wellington Road in Old South on the city's bus rapid transit corridor. Foundation Capital, the developer, said the project was designed for people less likely to own vehicles, including students and seniors. But city staff and several nearby residents raised concerns about the size of the project, its height, and the lack of space for vehicles, deliveries, and visitors. Ward Councillor Skylar Frank says she has similar concerns.
10: Most residents said over and over in their letters they accept that there will be infill here. They understand it will probably be substantial, but they want something that adds to the neighborhood, not feels like it's taking away from it.
17: That proposal will go to full city council next month for a final vote. And what's expected to be the strongest El Nino on record may delay Ontario's stunning fall foliage, but experts say there's no reason to worry. The color show will go on. David Phillips, a climatologist with Environment and Climate Change Canada, says the question remains, will we have proper viewing weather?
16: If you go out there in the mid-October and it's raining and windy and you think, well, I don't even want to look at the color change season. But if it's going to be great viewing weather, it's great growing weather, it's already in the bag. Now, what about the viewing weather? Well, my gosh, it is absolutely looks like it's going to be a perfect 10.
17: Phillips said the trees generally got enough precipitation over the summer, even though temperatures were warmer than normal, but it remains the right mix for healthy and vibrant foliage. I'm Scott Monick. 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

0: Hello, hello.
1: Oh, I'm there. Good.
2: I hear you.
1: I'm good.
2: Hey, look at that. Everything that's good in life sometimes goes bad.
1: Yeah,
2: I had so Russian hackers, man. They've hacked in. They've hacked into 640 Toronto. Apologize for the technical. Hey, that dude's
1: Jason running around.
2: Jason is the man. I don't know what happened there. We had a bit of power.
1: I had to reset the microphone.
2: Blame Elon Musk.
1: Yeah.
2: Starlink.
1: Yeah.
2: Yeah.
1: But good news, we're back.
2: Good news. See, that's what's good. So thank you for hanging in and listening to
1: some
2: a little hip. Rod Black, welcome to Midday. So we're here till noon today. Lots going on in the world. A plane diverted, of course, as you probably have heard by now, that was on its way to Tel Aviv and had to be diverted after a confrontation in the cockpit between some pilots. There is a possibility this could be terror-related. The plane plummeted 17,000 feet. And we're going to try to get some more news on that as we get it today.
1: We've got some audio from inside the plane as it was dropping. I mean, it's a very visual thing, but you can just hear
2: listen
1: the kind
2: in
1: of
2: here.
1: Chaos and fear. But I mean, people are scared.
2: So listen in here too. I think they're telling everybody to sit down. That might have been people to try to calm them. Listen to that. It's like it sounds like a roller coaster, and I guess it's like that. Imagine the terror going through people's hearts and minds. How frightening that would be, and even more frightening. Pilots are in the hospital.
1: Both pilots.
2: Not sure if this was related to any type of terror incident. The plane was on its way to Israel and then was diverted. It landed safely. Beyond that, one pilot, I believe, that was stabbed. There was a knife involved. We're going to try to get more involved in that. That's some of the bad news today. Bad news as well financially in our economic world. They're bringing down the futures for Deloitte is talking about a 20% cut in what they thought might be the economic outlook for the year. We're going to talk more about that this hour. Mayor Andrea Horvath is going to join us in the next hour to talk about what's going on in Stelco. So a lot of, stuff that makes you go, huh? But also some bad news. But there is good news in this world, Ed. There's lots of good news. And so we want to get you to chime in. And you know, I've been lucky enough calling sports through the years to call some extraordinary moments. I've had a front row seat, and I've always loved calling the moments, but I think it's kind of cool. I really like doing this thing because I get to talk to you. I get to talk to the folks about sports, about life, about news. So if you've got something good going on, some good news in your life, I want you to call in or text in 416-870-6400. I'm a good news kind of guy, Eddie.
1: And we got
2: a good news kind of guy. Fill me in. We got some texts coming in.
1: We got some good news texts here. Today is a great day because I get to celebrate my
2: Don't text and drive, though. Don't text and drive.
1: Wedding this afternoon is a great day for a wedding.
2: Oh, really?
1: Looks like rain's going to hold off.
2: Yeah.
1: Another loyal listener from Ottawa. Good news. Fall leaves in Algonquin Park. Leaves are changing. It's a great time of year.
2: And we're going to talk about Super El Nino coming up.
1: What does that mean?
2: What's that mean? That's going to be. So that's a cool one. So back to the wedding, though. This is a wedding today?
1: Yeah, wedding in October. End of September.
2: But a Wednesday wedding.
1: I guess so.
2: Yeah, that's okay. When did you get married? What day did you get married?
1: August 1st.
2: Oh.
1: Took a long weekend.
2: So it was a Friday?
1: No,
2: it was Saturday?
1: It was the August long weekend.
2: What day was it?
1: It was
2: you don't
1: Saturday.
2: Even know. You
1: Saturday.
2: Better know.
1: I know the date is the first. It changes every year.
2: That was August 28th many years ago, but it was a Friday wedding. Play golf that day. One of my best golf days.
1: You played golf on your wedding day?
2: Yeah.
1: See, I tried to do that,
2: I thought it actually was my last golf day of my life, so I thought, just kidding to my lovely bride, because she's a golfer too, and we love to golf together. But a Wednesday wedding, I haven't heard of that too often, but you know, it's hard to book weddings and that, so that's good news. You had somebody text in about Joe. Yeah, apparently somebody, Ed's taking calls here. And again, we apologize for the technical difficulties at the top, but we got it all going, and it's good to have Eddie at the controls because and of course it would be me because everybody's probably thinking I pressed a button, I unplugged something, I did something because this is I'm a TV guy and I usually have people doing stuff for us, so it's kind of bizarre having to do this. We're gonna get somebody on, but hey, what was there was a text about Joe?
1: Yeah, a text about Joe. listener saying that, I don't know if I can pull it up. Oh, I lost it. He said that he was going through a bout of depression, and Joe's enthusiasm helped get him out of it, and he wasn't even a Leafs fan.
2: Yeah, that's the good. There's so many good things every single day. By the way, you know, you wake up in the morning, you're a little grumpy. Don't go to bed grumpy. You wake up, and I always maintain, it always could be worse. And I know it's hard. People go through stuff. Joe was just talking about Ron Duguay going through his battle right now. People going through their battles, their personal battles, their challenges. It's recovery day today for people with addiction issues and those who have found sobriety. So recovery day today. And I suppose it could be recovery day for many things, the bounce back day. We'll try to talk about that a little bit more later on.
1: And we got Jewel in North York online.
2: Jewel, good morning on this good day.
0: The good news is the host making last few days really happy moment, because what I feel, I'm sick and tired about all this hatred and politics every time you're hearing in the radio. Last two or three days, you've been talking something different, and we all feel peace and happy and nice. And that should be like that in the radio.

0: with the bad, and you can find that. And I've always kind of believed that. I think that a lot of that has to do with my sports background and being involved in sports and seeing. I'm a big seven letter word guy, Eddie.
1: Okay, what's your favorite seven letter
0: word? Here's my thing. And if you read the book, I haven't got you the book yet. It's very hard to get, but you can get it at Indigo and Amazon and available at most bookstores. Cut to Black, Legendary Life in Sports, and maybe a few beers. We'll give one away today. I talk about the seven letter words that I think are the most important in your life. And I really do believe this. And that one word is believe. Believe is such an, and whatever it is you believe in, but it starts with a seven letter word called failure. That's a huge one because you have to bounce back. And some people are incapable of that, but I do think we all are. And how you can become a success. Seven letters. And of course, believe is such a big one. And the word hopeful. I wish we were able to wake up every day and talk about that. And by the way, there's so much crap going on in the world. And we hear it and we're inundated. And by the way, we have to get through this stuff. You can't just walk away from reality. We can talk about it. We can think about it. We can have our opinions. We can differ. I love having a conversation. I just don't like being bullied. And I don't like when one side, the opinion has become one-sided. Change my mind about what I think. So we're going to open up the phone lines throughout the morning and text lines. Text 416-870-6400. Thank you, Jewel. Thank you, Joe Bowen, for all the years. Holy Mackinac. He's going out golfing today. Maybe he'll get a hole-in-one today and get ready for the Leafs and Islanders. See, I'm hopeful. I'm hopeful. It's a bounce-back day.
1: Hopeful is all you got when you're a Leafs fan.
0: Exactly. Much more to come. The financial outlook in Canada, where it is right now. We'll talk a Super El Nino. We're going to talk positive, positive, positive. It's Positive Wednesday. Truth and Reconciliation Day, Recovery Day. It's Wednesday, September 30th on 640 Toronto.
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3: 10:23, we lost a few minutes this hour. Rod Black with you through the morning till noon. Drex this afternoon. Middays, I still think it's a misnomer. I don't think it's, we're kind of mid-morning now. Eddie, this is mid-morning. It's on, I'm calling it Positive Wednesday. Wonderful Wednesday. Wonderful, I know there's Wednesday. Lots to talk about. There's so many other stories. Gloom and doom, bad news, you know, but there's good news. So everybody, silver lining day, we'll call it. There's got to be a silver lining. I see a lot of people walking across the street here down at, near the lakeshore. And, you know, they got smiles. Then I see a lot. Honestly, I've watched 10 people walk by, and they were all looking at their phone.
4: Yeah.
3: Well, they're going to get hit by a car.
4: Absolutely.
3: What are they doing? Anyway, I digress. Maybe this is not a good segue into what we're going to talk about. I mean, we're going through a lot in our economic world, geopolitical world, the tariffs, everything else. News that Deloitte has slashed its 2027 economic outlook by 20%. Dr. Eric Kam, economics professor at the Toronto Metropolitan University, TMU, joins us this morning. Hello, Eric.
5: Rod, I have to tell you something. A little birdie whispered in my ear and said this is Happy Wednesday or something. So
3: please,
5: First of all, I have to tell you that we haven't met, and this is a huge honor. Let me tell you why. I have these two separate but the same parts of my life. I've been a professor for 26 years. I've taught 56,000 students. And now, thanks to the generosity of the people at 640, I come on all the time and I'm trying to do the exact same thing. And that's take economics out of the textbook and into the public realm to say, see, it's not so scary, but it does affect you every day. So here's why it's important. The one thing my radio life has allowed me to do is absolutely meet some of my heroes. And you are one of the voices of my life. As a sports addict, I cannot believe, and I'm being serious and I'm fanboying for a second, I'm actually speaking to Rod Black. And this is one of those great days where I get to tell one of my heroes, thank you.
3: Oh, Eric, go on. No kidding. Thank you so much, man. If you were here, I'd give you a hug. And if you were here, I'd give you one of my books. I got a book for you for sure. Just got to find it because the economic outlook isn't good. I got to pay for them myself. But that's great. Thank you for that. That means a whole lot to me. I'm still trying to find my way. If you probably were with us at the top of the hour, we kind of lost. We lost signal or our microphones and I think a lot of people probably around here thought I unplugged something. So I'm getting used to this radio thing, as you probably have, but I've listened to you, and I love the way that you can break it down for all of us normal folk out there that need to be kind of told in our language. So in our language, Doc, please tell me what's going on right now in our economic world.
5: Well, so there's this thing out there called the tariff war with the United States, and we don't really need to discuss what that is anymore. I think it's been very well documented that our prime minister went in with a very adversarial, litigious, He calls it elbows up, frankly, foolish attitude, and said, if you vote for me, I am the person that can bring economic prosperity to Canada while at the same time pushing the United States into a corner.
3: By the way, and Eric, I don't want to interrupt you, but hey, I played hockey my whole life. I still don't get elbows up. I still don't get it. It doesn't make sense. It doesn't make sense.
5: Right, and I played hockey my whole life, too. Now, I'm 5'5", so I was more like put elbows down and run. But, yeah, no, it made no sense. But it also makes no sense, Rod, when you have one country that is 1/15th the size of another country. This was not a, this should never have been a war because it was never a war that Canada could win. And so that's really where we sit today, that the Prime Minister promised two things. He's delivered on zero of those two things. And so even if you just want to take away from the trade war for a second, the reality is that it's not great news. It's not the bottom, but for the last 11 years, we've had a Liberal government that has not made economic growth, either short run or long run growth, a priority. And so, you know, economics, while it's not, they call it the dismal science, it's not perfect, but it says that if you deny a capitalist economy what it needs to thrive, it will contract. And that's really what you've been seeing. You've been seeing an economy contracting. And while I'm rambling, let's just get back a second to the tariffs, right? You know, Rod, tariffs don't have to close a factory tomorrow to hurt the economy, right? If they convince a CEO not to build the next factory, well, then the damage has already started. And so that's really where we are now, kind of the worst combination for our economy and our central bank, because while tariffs can put the brakes on economic growth, right, it can also put an accelerator on prices. We call that stagflation, and that's what we're looking at today.
3: So in your best crystal ball gazing that you can do, or what, maybe it's not even looking ahead to next week, but maybe looking ahead right now, what do you think? And I think in sports so often, and there's always a strategy there, and you know, and we got into, you know, all the data that goes along with sports now, and because it's become so data driven, and there's always seems to be a solution to, you know, here's one side does this, what does this side do? It's a chess match. So when we're in this turbo economic chess match right now, what would you do?
5: Well, first of all, I would keep looking in the rearview mirror for a bit, because the rearview mirror right now looks a little bit better than the windshield. You have to hang on to what you can hang on to. So July had a zero growth number, which in and of itself, to know that 1 month is disastrous, that doesn't mean the economy is collapsing. So what's concerning is that it's happened before, and I mean before the tariff effect has kicked in. So if you're asking me, what can Canada do? The good news, Rod, is that Canada can be an economic powerhouse. There is no reason why this economy can't go back to what it did and did well. Economic trade relies on something called comparative advantage. It means that you have to find the things that your country produces more efficiently than someone else. And those are the things you sell. And the things that you're not so good at, you buy. And so, yes, we've had a monkey wrench thrown into the system by the United States, but Canada has to get back to doing what it does best. It's a staples economy. It has to get back to selling staples. Canada has to keep diversifying its trade, but that doesn't mean cutting off the United States, because there's no such thing as cutting off our closest trading partner. And I mean politically and geographically. Number two, I think Canada really has to start, Rod, stop tripping over its own laces. We have to tear down completely 0% any interprovincial trade barriers. And we've got to start getting the things that are in the ground in this country, which are the most valuable things in this country, out of the ground and onto the market. While I have a great respect, especially today, for Indigenous issues and for things like that, you can't hold an economy hostage. And you've got to let Canada be Canada and start to allow it to do the things it can do best.
3: So maybe instead of elbows up, it's let's roll our sleeves up and let's get down to it. Do you think Prime Minister Carney, there's a lot of talk about Prime Minister Carney, you know, getting a Nobel Peace Prize and all this newsmaker of the year and the way he's standing up to the empire down south. Do you think it's more would you play nicer with them? Would you ignore what's going on? or do you diplomatically have to start to work? I know President Trump talked about, you know, Canada doing what Canada does, saying, I'm sorry. Do you buy that?
5: I buy that we have a prime minister who was elected on basically one policy, not to be too repetitive. He was the person to make a trade deal with the United States. Now, let's jump to point C without getting to B. C is, without a trade deal with the United States, this economy cannot grow. So now we go back to B. The prime minister of this country has to meet with the prime minister and the president and the trade negotiators of that country and make a deal. I don't care if he's in a bad mood. I don't care if he's cranky. I don't care if Canadians are going to Twitter me tonight and say, no, what we should do is stand up to them and shut them down. No, this is economically foolhardy, politically stupid. A deal has to be made. Adults have to get to the table and give the Canadian economy, because that's the one that worries me, give the Canadian economy a damn chance to flourish. It cannot, Rod, it cannot without a trade deal with a country that buys and sells 75% of our goods.
3: Yeah, when they're such a giant down south. Eric, you're fantastic. Stay with us. When we come back, we'll talk more. I love this conversation right now with Dr. Eric Kam. Eco-professor at TMU will join us on the other side. And if you've got some good news today, some good things, feeling good about anything, text us, call us, 416-870-6400. Dr. Eric Kam on the other side here on 640 Toronto, Middays with Rod Black.
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12: Our long stretch of sunny days is coming to an end today as high clouds on the increase will gradually thicken through the day and end up cloudy with a risk of a shower tonight, maybe even late this afternoon or early evening, depends on how things go to the west of us. 23 degrees today, still warm, 15 tonight. And 25 now tomorrow with cloud and a chance of showers as low pressure pulls warm air northward and pulls some moisture northward from the remains of Old Pacific Hurricane Polo, which is now soaking the southern plains of the U.S. Some of that moisture gets up here tomorrow, especially late in the day and Friday morning, and then it clears up Friday afternoon. 25 tomorrow, 17 Friday. Weekend looks nice. Today's high, 23.
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3: Bunch of teachers or supporters with a bunch of little kids walking outside wearing their orange shirts today on Truth and Reconciliation Day. As we look back on the residential school crisis, of course, and understanding that, you know, life does go on, but at the same time, we have to reconcile all of those differences in the past. Truth and Reconciliation Day, which is a federal holiday stat in some provinces, not here in Ontario today at 10:37. We're still with Dr. Eric Kam, the economics professor at TMU. Fascinating to chat with you, Eric. Thank you for hanging with us. You know, before we went to break, you were talking about, I love that we were saying, get the adults in the room. I guess the question is, you know, economically and with what's going on in the trade war, are you dealing with adults, though?
5: I would argue no. And that's the problem. And that's why, again, I get a lot of negative feedback from people that hear me that think I should give the Liberals a break. The problem is that I'm kind of a success-driven person, as I think most people are. And I keep hanging on anything to try to find some success that the Liberal Party has. And again, I know they're making lots of side trade deals here and there, Rod, but I really think they're fooling the population in a lot of ways. I mean, you can make these deals of 0.01% of our trade with Outer Mongolia all day. And yes, it's good, but it's not what the United States is. The Liberals keep trying to convince the public that we don't need the United States as much as we think we do. And that's just an out-and-out lie. And in fact, the truth is, and if they're not careful, they're going to find out that the United States doesn't need us nearly as much as we think they do, because they are so much bigger. We have a $2 trillion economy. They have a $30 trillion economy. So diversification for them comes much more naturally. As we talked about comparative advantage, they have it in many more goods. And so they have an ability to trade with many more countries. Now, you mentioned adults in the room. Their leader is a little bit wacko. But because he's a little bit wacko.
3: You think so?
5: Yeah, I think you really do. And I think you got to take that into your expectations to the point where he will make trade deals that aren't as good as the ones he had with Canada just to screw over Canada. And that's his right. It's not economically sound, but he's not mentally sound. Canada doesn't have that ability. We're just not big enough. We're a small open economy compared to a large open economy. So that's why I just think we've got to take a bite of the reality cookie here and realize what Canada is and what Canada needs to thrive. And that is very simple. It really is. It's international trade and it's selling our staples. And right now we're not doing a very good job at either, Rod.
3: Yeah. And, you know, like, again, we're never going to be the 51st state, but we have the population of one of the states there. So, yeah, I understand that completely in terms of the size and the growth. And, you know, what happened down the road in Hamilton this week with Stelco closing, and we've seen other closures, and we're probably going to see more closures and things like this. Is this kind of the domino effect in your mind of what's been going on? And, you know, hopefully that we won't have to report news like this down the road, or are we going to start seeing more of this?
5: You're going to start seeing more of this. Everybody always argues this is the correlation versus causation idea? You know, is something just after something, or is it because of something? And how can you not argue? I mean, what kind of fool would argue that you've got a trade war right now with our largest trading partner, who is now not just restricting goods, but putting a ban on goods, and all of a sudden our most fundamental strategic industries that are the most open to problems because of trade wars are now losing people. So no, don't buy this narrative that it has nothing to do with the trade war. It has everything to do with the trade war. And also your adult in the room thing is really important, because so far the Liberals have had two ways to deal with this. Number one, sink the interest rate as low as you can and pray people borrow money and spend it. That works in the short run. It doesn't work in the long run. And the other one that drives me crazy is they fall back on immigration. Now, and this is what, Rod, I don't understand. We can never confuse a bigger economy with a richer economy. If you want to add people, you'll almost automatically make GDP bigger. But the question is whether it makes GDP per person bigger, and it doesn't. And so we've got to stop this immigration. It has never been a growth strategy. It can increase the number of workers, but if you don't have enough housing, machinery, infrastructure, and investment to go with those workers, you're just dividing the same economic capital among more people, and that's never a good idea.
3: Yeah, great conversation, great discussion. Give me something good on Silver Lining Wednesday. Give me something really good.
5: Well, I got to meet Rod Black.
3: Well, that's okay. So give me something good. Hey, listen, you're my hero now.
5: Let me be completely honest with you. Do you want to know the truth? The best thing we can say right now about the Canadian economy, and I'm being serious, is that it hasn't collapsed.
3: Yeah.
5: And growth isn't 0%. And it is the little engine that could. But let's stop playing Russian roulette with the economy and give it what it needs to succeed.
3: Well, listen, I'm in all next week. How about we meet in person? I give you a hug and give you a book. I would love to have you in to talk more about this, where we're going, what we've done. Who knows? By this time next week, we could be talking about more layoffs, and I hope that's not the case. But Eric Kam, thank you so much for being with us this morning.
5: I will see you next week in person, Rod. The honor is mine. Stay healthy.
3: All right. Thank you so much, Dr. Eric Kam from TMU, economics professor there. When we come back, it's Recovery Day.
14: I just wanted to, before we go, I wanted to squeeze in Ryan here, who's got a great perspective and some good news.
3: Okay, Ryan, come on in.
15: Hey, good morning. How are you?
3: Good, good, good. It's good Wednesday, I hope.
15: Yeah, happy hump day.
3: Yes.
15: Listen, you asked your callers to call in with any positive affirmations.
3: Yes, sir.
15: I got two really quick points.
3: You go.
15: One, if you're not worried about your next meal and have a roof over your head, you're richer than half the people on Earth.
3: There you are.
15: That's one thing to think about. And the other thing, too, is for all your listeners in the GTA there, there's probably about two dozen mothers and fathers in the waiting room at SickKids right now, waiting for the kids to come out of surgery. If you're not in that seat right now, you're having a good day. So, it's all perspective. So chin up. It's a good day. Go get it.
3: Ryan, thanks for that perspective. You're absolutely right. We think about all those people that don't and then can't. And that makes, anything that you do today trivial compared to what a lot of people are going through, including my buddy Ron Duguay. So when we come back, we're going to talk about health. Canadian Men's Health Foundation President and CEO Kenton Boston will be with us on Recovery Day as well, here on 640 Toronto.
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12: Chance of early fog patches, but the main story today will be increasing cloud. First the high cloud, then the thickening cloud, and we'll watch how showers progress over Michigan. Headed slowly this way, 23 degrees our high, well above average, 15 tonight with some scattered showers developing, and tomorrow cloudy with a pretty good chance of a few scattered showers at least, 25 degrees. Then a cold front comes by, and that'll leave us with a chance of showers Friday morning, but then clearing later in the day, and 17 the high there. The weekend looks good, sunny Saturday, partly sunny Sunday, high teens, today's high 23.
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3: 10:49 in the Big Smoke, Hogtown, the Sex, all those names, Toronto. Where's my friend Charles Barkley? I always say, I love Toronto. At 10:49, temperature today is going to be 23 degrees. Say sunny in the afternoon, beautiful September day, last day in September. Wake me up when September ends, October tomorrow. Rod Black with you in the temp seat, guest hosting. A little bit last week, all this week, all next week, and a couple of big days today, obviously, for some thought and reflection, Truth and Reconciliation Day. We'll talk more about that in the next hour. It's also International Recovery Day for those who have gone through some addictions. And on their website, if you look at it, it says, we do not ask you to believe in anything except that recovery is possible. And I know there are a lot of people going through challenges. I think a lot of people have addictions that you don't even know about. We all kind of have our own little addictions, but especially for men's health, Eddie, I mean, we all go through it. Everybody, doesn't matter who they are, have gone through their issues and challenges. But this is an interesting topic because I'm involved with the Canadian Men's Health Foundation. The president and CEO is Kenton Boston, who joins us this morning. Good morning, Kenton.
29: Good morning, Rod. Great
3: my man. To hear your voice. My man, because Kenton and I used to do this together, Eddie. He was kind of like you. He was there. He was my wingman. He was a writer at Canada AM and producer and CTV. And now he's gone on to bigger and certainly better things. And I would imagine, too, things that would also make you proud, especially when you see people go through things and they win. But tell me right now, especially during this day, what International Recovery Day would mean to someone who's suffering from a mental health challenge.
29: Wow. What a big question. And thanks for shining the light on this again, Rod. I really appreciate that. A big part of what we do is really focus the light. Should we go see clinicians? Should we seek counseling? Should we go and make sure that our addictions are dealt with? The answer, of course, is yes. But one of the biggest challenges we find with guys, present company probably included, is that you never really admit. You never take the time to say, I need help. There's stigma. There's all sorts of social parameters. Be strong. You got this. All of those conversations. So for us, it's really about providing that pathway to show up, to say it's okay to get help, and then provide the help through counseling. We provide free counseling and make sure we connect you to areas that you feel safe in. That doesn't always mean a doctor's office, but that's always the end goal. But it's about the short steps to get there. And that's really the Canadian Men's Health Foundation is trying to make sure that men feel supported, they can be seen and heard, and maybe step up to say, what do I need to do next?
3: Yeah, and this network, this foundation has done great things. Thanks to your hard work, Kenton. And I encourage anybody to log on, to find out more. And again, you're right. You're speaking to someone who, like most guys, Eddie, I'm sure you're the same way. Well, you know, things go bad. And it's nice to be, you know, always look at the silver lining and, you know, they're always, but you also have to confront whatever demons you might confront and find somebody, check in with somebody. I know I've gotten better at that over the last couple of years, just checking in with buddies, checking in with friends, admitting that some days, you know, you're unwell, like, and you need maybe somebody to lean on. And I'm sure that's exactly what this foundation is built for.
29: Huge. That's a huge part of what we do. We have so many champions. I'm thinking, as you say that, Rod, of our friend Wendell Clark in an interview that he did on Toronto Media a few months ago for us. We had a campaign about suspenders on. How do you show your support for that guy in your life, your dad, your brother, your friend? And that's really kind of what we're trying to get across. As I say that, there are new studies coming out all the time, and I just want a couple of stats. 57% of young men experience moderate to high anxiety. 45% faced moderate severe depression. The challenge is with young guys in particular, to what you just said, with older guys that used to be young, is that you don't even really kind of understand. You believe that you're supposed to feel kind of unwell. I talk to CEOs on the other side of the spectrum who are maybe a little older in their life who say, the doctor says, you know, I'm at risk of burnout and need to take a break. I don't know what that means. Should I not feel overwhelmed, anxiety, close to tears that I would never share with anybody else? I have the weight of the company on top of my shoulders. I'm not supposed to feel like I used, you know, dirty clothing on my back every single day. That's not what I should feel like. So the Men's Health Foundation is really trying to change the trajectory and keep that kind of soft area available for people to show up and learn what it means to be a better person, to live longer, healthier lives. One story I want to share with you quickly. We had a fundraiser in Kelowna, BC last weekend, and the MC was someone, business person, everything dialed in, running along, ran into problems in his personal life, family situations, and he didn't know where he was going to go, and he was starting to go down the road of thinking, maybe I don't need to be here anymore. And he found a Facebook ad that talked about the Canadian Men's Health Foundation, champions such as yourself, Sachin Latte, who ran across the country for us, Mark Holland, former health minister, just joined our board. It's about our outreach. And he read our post that said, click here for free counseling, and we can do that within minutes. It was that moment of, you know, vulnerability, I suppose, on Facebook that got him into counseling, and he now talks about the change in his life, and that's all it took. The flip side is that's all it took, which was a big lift.
3: Yeah, that is a great, great point. And, you know, we all, again, I know this past summer, you know, we in the sports world lost our great friend Claude Lemieux, who struggled.
29: Yes.
3: Took the darkest path. And you want people to avoid that. But, you know, we're talking addictions these days, and there's so much out there. I really was interested in those numbers you said about young men, and I wonder how statistically that has changed through the years. You and I are of the same vintage. But with this kind of world we live in now, with the access to recreational drugs, the access to technology, the access to gambling, the opportunity that exists out there to go down a road that you shouldn't go down. What do you say to the young people out there, or the young men, or even, you know, all of the men out there, when they need that voice, when they need to listen to themselves, to listen and talk?
29: Oh, yeah, it's such a big area, right? It's, look at AI. I don't want to hear from my friends because they criticize me, or my parents, so I'm just going to go to AI and get a voice that agrees with me constantly.
3: Yeah.
29: Those are the options now. And so we're really trying to dig in from a research perspective. What are the reasons behind you seeking, you know, that dopamine hit from gambling or even social media? We have new research coming out in a few weeks about the negative power of social media on your mental health and physical health. So we're trying to go upstream from a preventative lens that says, when you feel like you need to jump on for that quick hit on, you know, gambling, on a website, on your app, on your phone, to understand and kind of have a conversation with those around you. I had one of my friends who is a parent dealing with their, you know, 19, 20-year-old son who's jacked up watching a hockey game, gambling about the next goal or the time of the next commercial break, whatever you have. And how does the parent then become part of the conversation? Not that the parent is condoning, but be part of that world. And that's what we're really trying to get the message out there, is to help people start the conversation to make sure, as you're kind of needing that hit or that fix, whatever your addiction is, to make sure that you have that network, most importantly, that they can become part of the conversation, that you're not alone. We're in a society that's about being an individualistic person and viewpoint, that I alone have the means to sustain myself. There's only one Rod Black in the world. But it's about, how do we understand what Rod is feeling is going to be similar to Kenton, that's going to be similar to those five other people over there. And it's okay to talk about it, even if that's about addictions. Pornography, we did research recently. Pornography is one of the hugest, biggest things we dealt with when you and I were growing up. Mm-hmm. But it wasn't as readily available.
3: No,
29: so it feels
3: access
29: like we're always battling that plate.
3: Yeah. Kenton, you do great work. I don't have to tell you that. I'm glad to be associated with your organization. Whatever I can do to help champion the cause and do more, I'm happy to step up. I know Wendell was fantastic. The hockey players that got suspended up last month. Anything to do with Canadian men's health, we are there. And we are there for other men. That's the way we should be. Kenton, thank you. Have a great day today.
29: Thanks, brother.
3: 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That's what we do here. Let's talk. 640 Toronto news on the way. Mayor Andrea Horvath will talk to us about what's going on at Stelco in Hamilton, her constituency, next.
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4: Good morning, it's 11 o'clock. I'm Scott Monick. Cloudy skies and 19 degrees in downtown London.
15: This is a 980 CFPL developing story.
4: One man has died and another is in police custody following a fatal shooting in downtown London. Police responded to the area of Central Ave and Richmond Street at around 5:45 p.m. yesterday after receiving reports of a possible shooting. Officers located a man with life-threatening injuries. He was rushed to the hospital by paramedics and later died. London Police Sergeant Sandasha Bao tells 980 CFPL a suspect was arrested and police remain on scene.
17: They will be collecting evidence, speaking to witnesses, obtaining any video surveillance that they're able to obtain. So it could be quite some time.
4: Bao is asking anyone who was in the area between 5:30 and 6 p.m. yesterday and may have information or surveillance video to contact police. Canadians across the country are marking the National Day for Truth and Reconciliation today, otherwise known as Orange Shirt Day. It's in honor of survivors of residential schools and those who never made it home. The Truth and Reconciliation Commission found in its landmark 2015 final report that the school system was a central element of a state-backed attempt at cultural genocide. Events are taking place across the country to mark the day. Here in London, the Namarin Friendship Center on Colborne Street hosted a sunrise ceremony earlier this morning. The long-running debate over a heritage home at 100 Stanley Street could finally be nearing an end. A city committee voted in favor of demolishing the home, which has been at the center of a decade-long fight to save it, even though it's needed for the planned reconstruction of the CN Rail Bridge and widening of Wharncliffe Road. The city purchased the property for $500,000 back in 2020, and while Nan Finlayson no longer lives there, She told committee members yesterday she hopes the home can be saved.
16: For more than a decade, I have been standing, and I'm still standing, steadfast in my belief that the house at 100 Stanley Street should not be demolished.
4: City planners recommended against demolition, arguing there may be ways to protect the house during construction. The issue now moves to full city council in mid-October for a final vote. A controversial high-rise proposal that would add nearly 1,000 rental units but only a handful of parking spaces has been rejected by London's planning committee. Foundation Capital wants to build two towers at Wellington Road and High Street in Old South, standing 32 and 22 stories respectively. The development would include 980 apartments, including 98 affordable units, but only 7 parking spaces. Jeff Wybo, the principal at Foundation Capital, argued the project could help address affordable housing concerns.
18: High rents are crushing young workers, seniors on fixed incomes, and anyone just trying to get on their feet. This project is a solution for that, not a theory.
4: Staff recommended council reject the project, arguing it would put too much development on the site and could interfere with future plans to widen Wellington Road. The proposal goes to full city council next month for a final vote. And what's expected to be the strongest El Nino on record may delay Ontario's stunning fall foliage. But experts say there's no reason to worry. The color show will go on. David Phillips, a climatologist with Environment and Climate Change Canada, says the trees will cooperate this fall.
19: They're going to give their beauty and we're going to be able to enjoy it. All those oohs and ahs and people going, doesn't matter whether you go to the Muskokas or to your backyard or your park area, you're going to see these brilliant colors.
4: If you want to check out the fall colors in London, the observation deck at City Hall is now open to the public. Visit the city's website, london.ca/fallintheforestcity, for more information. I'm Scott Monick. 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
17: The federal government taking that fight on. But also, they're going to have to acknowledge, as a country and as a community, as a province, that we need to build more capacity for our own goods to get to other markets. And whether that's our own infrastructure, we just received $572 million from the provincial government for infrastructure improvements. I want Hamilton Steel in those infrastructure projects. So how do we make sure that we can utilize, not only in Hamilton, not only in Ontario, not only in Canada, but also to other markets other than the U.S., utilizing the steel that's made here, that's coated here, that's rolled here. We need to get on that project as well.
3: When did you first get an inkling of when that this might happen? I know the news had broken, but I know that they had chatted with some authorities and they talked to the feds a little bit before that. When did you get word on this?
17: Well, I stay very close to the federal and provincial governments. And I didn't hear anything specific, but we knew Hamilton was a very highly exposed city when it comes to impacts of tariffs. And so some of the conversations that I've had, and I'm grateful, frankly, to have the relationship that I have with the federal representatives, with Minister Joly, Minister Champagne, with Minister Fidelli, with the Premier.
3: Especially with your experience of being in politics.
17: No, exactly. And we're all, we always talk about Team Canada approach, and that's been my experience. And so, again, everybody knew that this, not this particular situation, but we were going to start facing some really heavy headwinds, and that's happening now. And so I'm going to stay in touch with them. And here in Hamilton, I've put an economic plan together called the Head of the Lake Plan to provide tax relief, to try to provide, you know, any kind of relief I can for families and workers that are going to be facing all kinds of extra affordability issues like there aren't enough already. And we're going to try to do everything we can to cushion the blow. But at the end of the day, we need our good jobs. We need to protect our good jobs and we need to continue to be a leader in production and manufacturing and the making of steel. And that's the long-term goal.
3: Yeah, the Hammer is such a great place. I mean, it's known for its steel. It's known for its community, its pride. Blue collar approach, especially. Have you reached out to any of those workers?
17: Sure.
3: And what do you say to them right now?
17: So I have reached out to Ron Wells, the president of the local. We're all on the same fight. So I've offered anything that we can do to help, of course, as a city. I don't know how many meetings he's had with the membership yet, but certainly those things are coming. The other thing we're trying to do is find ways to make sure that any support programs from the other orders of government to help workers are done expeditiously. So we're talking about how do we get quick support, not just support that'll come 6 weeks down the road. You know, how do we work with financial institutions to encourage them to, you know, to provide some room or space, if you will, for things like payments and mortgages, et cetera. There's a lot of things that we're trying to do together. I've talked to the National Director of the United Steelworkers here in Canada as well. Of course, these are relationships that I've had for many years. And so we're all rowing in the same direction. We're all fighting the same battle. And it's only through that, I'm going to use the union word, solidarity, that we're all going to get through this. And it might not be in the short term, but I'm proud of our country. I'm proud of our workers. I'm proud of our businesses, our companies, our entrepreneurs. And, you know, we're a great country. We're a great province and we're a great city. And we're going to fight together to get to the other side of all of this.
3: Well, Ms. Mayor, thank you. Appreciate your time this morning. Team Canada approach. I like that. Roll the sleeves up and like those steel workers, even as a mayor, you got to put your hard helmet on.
17: You better believe it. You better believe it.
3: Andrea Horvath joining us this morning from Hamilton. The mayor, enraged, she says, as well she should, as this story is not going away, and we'll see what kind of resolution we have over the next few days. When we come back, more on Super El Nino and also that plane that was diverted overseas overnight. What an incredible story, and there are some heroes, absolutely, as that plane landed without incident. It looked like that plane possibly was a terror target, thinking about maybe crashing that plane. We'll talk more about that when we come back. Things That Make Us Go, Huh? is also on the way, the award-winning segment produced by my man, Eddie Money. Need some Eddie Money coming out of here, too. Yes, we do. It's a wonderful Wednesday. Good Wednesday. Lots going on today. 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Let's talk 640 Toronto.
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29: Really?

0: was destined for Tel Aviv, Israel, out of Dubai, fly Dubai, last night had to divert and landed in Saudi Arabia because of a confrontation in the cockpit between the pilots, a pilot and co-pilot. Apparently a stabbing took place from a co-pilot who then, again, allegedly collapsed on the controls, caused the plane to plunge 17,000 feet. Prime Minister Benjamin Netanyahu is saying that it is a possible terror attack, that the pilot, the co-pilot, was trying to crash the plane. We don't know if this was terror-related or perhaps a pilot that went rogue or was suffering some sort of mental illness. We're not sure what happened, but we know it certainly is a concerning story. And again, if there is any kind of bright side over this, it's the fact that beyond the pilot who suffered stab wounds, again, was stabbed by the co-pilot, nobody else was injured seriously in this incident. Let's get some more details.
1: Well, yeah, the office of Israeli Prime Minister Benjamin Netanyahu putting out a statement saying the situation is now under control after that plane was safely diverted to Saudi Arabia. But what remains unclear is what led to that emergency call coming from the cockpit that then forced Israel to scramble fighter jets and fears that it had been hijacked. Now, there are several different accounts out there from passengers who were on board, but one spoke to Fox News telling us that they believe the co-pilot of Fly Dubai flight FZ-1073 stabbed the captain of the plane, who then collapsed onto the controls. That then shut down the entire instrument panel, according to this witness. The passenger says the plane then began plunging downward for several minutes. There was a lot of screaming on board, and at one point the power went out and many on board thought they were going to die.
0: Wow. Could you imagine? Could you imagine being on board 17,000 feet quickly? You're thinking, yeah, that's it. If you don't mind, because it's tough to listen to as well, and you don't want to be gratuitous showing or playing out people that are going through something like this, but just listen here for a moment, if you can, from what happened inside that plane. You have that sound, right, Eddie? Unimaginable. Absolute horror.
2: Yeah.
0: And again, thank goodness. I am sure the next couple of days, we're going to learn more about this, whether this was terror-related, whether it was a doctrine, whether it was ever. Again, plane was going to Israel. We know how what the world's going through right now. Geopolitical war. It lands in Saudi Arabia, which makes that very interesting. Diverted.
2: Yeah. Because I don't think they'd be allowed off the plane, because I don't think Saudi Arabia has any kind of relations with Israel.
0: And that plane has now taken off?
2: I believe, yeah, it's taken off. Last I saw, maybe an hour ago, it was about 45 minutes away from Israel, so it should have probably landed by now.
0: Again, unimaginable what those people went through. Imagine having to still fly after that.
2: It's still the safest mode of transportation.
0: Yes, yeah. But, I mean, I was in an incident in a plane. It wasn't a crash, but it was up in Thompson, Manitoba years ago. I'll tell you that story some other time. Certainly a trite compared to this. Thankfully, nobody hurt. We're going to hear about heroes. It reminds me of United 93, they were trying to crash that plane, those pilots and those people, let's roll. And that movie is incredible. Coming to the rescue and they potentially saved thousands of lives by taking that plane down. And such is the case when you're dealing with that. But I couldn't imagine what was going through any of those people's minds.
2: Yeah, and I thought since 9/11, like cockpit doors are locked? Or
0: How did they get in? Yes, and even flight attendants can't get in. They got to knock on doors. I've seen that. Unless the pilot who was stabbed in that again, none of us know right now until we know. But how did they get in? How did they stop? Because I've always kind of worried about that too. People say, "Well, lock the door to the cockpit." But then, what if you got somebody who's going through something or has an incident or a heart attack? And then, how can anybody get to the cockpit to talk to air traffic control? Whatever. I've always worried about that, I'm sure, but clearly, this was absolutely crisis averted.
2: Yeah.
0: Plane diverted.
2: Apparently an off-duty pilot was able to regain controls and help make that emergency.
0: Thank God there was an off-duty pilot on that plane.
2: Yeah.
0: And you know, we've been very lucky, and I was on air at 9.

0: 11 and back in 2001, and that day still, I still kind of have PTSD from covering it that day, and then going to New York and just thinking about all that went on. And really, since that time, security has been so high, Eddie. We really haven't heard much about anything like this. There were a couple of incidents, but again, nothing where planes went down. And this one went down 17,000 feet, but didn't crash. So anyway, we'll keep you on top of this as our newscasts will have this throughout the day. Startling, frightening news overnight. Now, changing scenes a bit, because that certainly overnight, I thought I heard like a fight in a cockpit where these guys were, you know, you're kind of making light of it. Oh, why pilots having a fight? That made me go, huh? But it doesn't make me go, huh? Now it certainly makes me go, what? But let's go to our segment. Things that make you go, huh? All right.
1: Ladies and gentlemen, can I please have your attention? And I need all of you to stop what you're doing and listen.
2: Things that make you go, huh?
0: Huh? Huh? Yeah, it makes me go, huh? Lots makes me go, huh? Today.
3: Yeah, lots going on.
0: Leafs losing last night.
3: That's
0: baseball playoffs on. That make me go. You know what makes me go, huh? Is how can I watch all of this?
3: Yeah.
0: And keep on top of the news and get ready for this morning show. I'm not getting any sleep, Eddie. I'm just guest hosting. I think I'm going to, you know what? Wake me up when September ends. Wake me up about 5 weeks after I finish doing this show next week. But I love working with you.
3: Oh, it's a pleasure. Pleasure is all mine. A lot of things making me go, huh, today. I guess one thing, Sean Diddy Combs.
0: P. Diddy.
3: His sentence keeps getting reduced.
0: He's still in jail, right? Obviously.
3: Yeah, but it's reduced again. And I don't know if you knew this, that had been reduced previously.
0: Yeah, it's been reduced a few times.
3: But now, sentenced to be released January 21st, 2028. So his sentence has been reduced five times for around 120 days from his original June 28th. Release date.
0: What kind of confinement is he facing? Do you know? Like, is
3: I don't know. I've read.
0: Is he getting baby oil in the prison
3: he's
0: or what?
3: Baby oil, he's massages. I think he was. I saw
0: be careful in prison
3: of
0: that one
3: or something. Yeah. I don't know.
0: So, it's. Tell you one thing. Not that I was a fan, but at the time when he was, you know, his music. Does anybody even play any P. Diddy anymore? It's like,
3: I don't know. R. Kelly.
0: R. Kelly. The same thing. That
3: Remix
0: was. I love
3: Ignition.
0: That song. I Believe I Can Fly from Space Jam. Yeah. My kids loved. I can't even listen to that song.
3: I don't know. I can still listen to a Remix to Ignition.
0: Okay.
3: Hot and fresh off the kitchen.
0: So, but the P. Diddy stuff, I mean, it's such a crazy story.
3: Yeah. Another kind of crazy story. Tennessee set to execute.
0: Oh, by the
3: first
0: way, wait, before you go on, you got to. So P. Diddy made you go?
3: Huh?
0: There you go. Okay.
3: Let me get a.
2: Huh?
0: There you go.
3: Tennessee set to execute the first woman in 200
0: years. Yeah, that's today, right?
3: Today.
0: Maybe that's happened already. So. We obviously don't have this in Canada. One time, I'm sure throughout the world, there you know that again, people executed people for crimes against humanity and against other people and against whatever. But this is the first one in 200 years, in Tennessee.
3: Christia Gale Pike, she's 50, but in January of 95, when she was 18, she and her boyfriend lured a 19-year-old classmate, Colleen Slemmer, to a wooded area in Knoxville. They tortured / beat her to death and stabbed her with some asphalt. Anyway, she was convicted of first-degree murder and sentenced
0: way
3: to death.
0: Way back when.
3: Yeah.
0: Okay, that doesn't make me go, huh? What makes me go, huh, is how long she's been on death row.
3: Yeah. And she appealed to the governor for a stay of execution.
0: And how does it last that long? Like, I mean, if I can get into a long, we can get into a long debate about, you know, death sentence. And I know that there are people out there who are absolutely against it. Some people are for it, especially when you're dealing with serial killers or people who have absolutely guilty of what they've committed, and especially killing people. But
3: well,
0: for this long on death, how did it take that long? Like, imagine being I think if you were the person that committed these crimes, I think the worst thing is death row. For that long, not knowing when you're going to go.
3: Well, in her clemency petition, she expressed deep remorse and also noted her severe history of childhood trauma, sexual abuse, unrelated mental illness around the time of the murder. But yes, her clemency request denied. But apparently 27 U.S. states still maintain the death penalty. Wow. 23 have since abolished it. And we don't have that here.
0: I don't even want to get in that debate because it is Silver Lining Wednesday, and there's good news. But you could go there's it's a really a double-edged debate in many ways.
3: Well, this one will make you. This made me go, huh? I don't know if you're familiar with the Lindsey Clancy trial.
0: Yes, I've been watching that quite closely.
3: Yeah. I guess now her lawyer, I mean, she was accused of murdering her three children, and now her lawyer is
0: postpartum depression.
3: Yeah, her lawyer is questioning whether she even did it.
0: What?
3: Saying that the evidence doesn't add up.
0: Huh?
3: And now that's what they're going through. So what?
4: Huh?
3: Yeah.
0: Saying she didn't do it.
3: Yeah, the evidence does not add up. A CBS News report on it if you'd like to.
0: Yeah, let's listen in.
5: This is a huge development in the Lindsey Clancy case. For the first time, we're hearing a different argument from her defense attorney, Kevin Reddington, today for the first time, you guys, suggesting that prosecutors didn't actually prove that she committed the killings, that she killed her three young children. He's pointing to police not investigating this case enough, he says. He also says there simply is not enough evidence to prove that she actually killed the children. He says that she had no memory, that she was told that she did this. He also said that the timeline here doesn't make sense because you remember the night all of this happened, Patrick Clancy said that he left the house for just under an hour to run two errands. He went to pick up dinner from a local restaurant called 3V and that he also went to CVS to pick up medication for one of the children. But Kevin Reddington today just now saying it would have taken at least 2 hours for a human to get down to a core body temperature of 82 degrees, which is how paramedics found Lindsey Clancy the night all of this happened after she'd either jumped or fallen out of that bedroom window and she was found on the ground there.
3: So lots to be, I guess, to hum about there.
0: Well,
3: definitely a developing story.
0: Yeah, and I think you probably have discussed this many times with different hosts. In Canada, it's different. It would be a completely different story with infanticide.
3: Yeah.
0: Infanticide. And I remember that story from a couple of decades ago, from the woman who took her children's lives. You can get into so much conversation and debate. All these stories, by the way, the things that are making us go, huh, is not living up to my positive Wednesday
3: stuff.
0: Yeah, these are kind of dark stories.
3: A lot of court stuff today.
0: Yeah.
3: We'll have some better things tomorrow.
0: Yeah. It's because we'll make a good Thursday. I'm here for the positive news.
3: Yeah.
0: And the positive news is Super El Nino is coming. I don't know if that's positive. Might not be good for our weather forecast for Canada through the fall and into the winter. Could be very unique. El Nino always brings something unique. People who like warmer weather, perhaps they like that. Maybe that's good news. People who ski, maybe that's not such good news. Ross Hall, Global News meteorologist, is going to join us on the other side. We are giving our book. I think we gave our book away already today. We had such a
3: Ryan.
0: Great call. I want to get Ryan back on again, or not get back on, but we want to recapture what Ryan gave us later today, because there's always a silver lining. Here on 640 Toronto.
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14: Affordable housing is the all-encompassing refrain in our daily politics, but we just don't have the fiscal capacity to solve it on our own. 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And most of that is already being done by the city, with help from the provincial and federal governments. For a clear-eyed view of these difficult policy problems, on October 26th, vote Paul Van Meerbergen in London's Ward 10.
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0: Home stretch here on this Silver Lining Wednesday, hump day. Lots of dark stuff out there today. Some clouds, but sunny for the most part later today in downtown Toronto. But I mean dark stuff in terms of negativity. I wanted this to be a very positive Wednesday. Tomorrow will be a much more. Here's the thing. Tomorrow's a new day. We'll have some more positive. I'm a good news guy. I want to be good news Rod Black here. And I'm not sure about the climate change. I'm not sure if that's good news or not. We're going to find out. We're going to find out. Here's Ross Hull, global news meteorologist, who joins us this morning. Good morning, Ross.
17: Hi, Rod. Great to be talking about you. I'll try to keep it positive. I guess I've learned in my many years in weather, I try not to impose my opinion on the weather conditions because some people, there's a variety of opinions in terms of what people appreciate in terms of the weather.
0: Well, yeah, they made movies. Jim Carrey made a movie about that, too. So isn't that funny that you mentioned that? Before we get to some of the climatic things out there, I guess it's changed a lot. First of all, weather forecasting and the data out there is much more accurate. I mean, I remember doing the weather on Canada AM. I was lousy at it. And I had no idea what, because, it was basically scripted. And I can't tell you how many times we were wrong. And yet people would call in, and no matter what, it was like, you were to blame for the weather. Like, right. It's not the gods. It's not nature. It's you. Do you get some of that stuff still?
17: Yeah, oh yeah. I mean, by the way, I watch you on a Canada AM. I don't think you were too bad at it, Rod. I mean, you went on to do some great things in other areas.
0: I called Whitehorse White House at one time. But then again, that was actually a storm over there is a storm over the White House, so it doesn't matter, right?
17: Okay, well, there you go. You were predicting the future. But it's one of those things where despite all the technology we now have when it comes to weather predictions, those computer models and so on, and much better observation data, we can still get it wrong. But I think one of the things that, one of the topics I think that is sort of pretty prevalent right now is this super El Nino that people are talking about. And the reason I mentioned, positive or negative, overall, what this means for Ontario, much of Canada, is going to be a warmer than average winter, warmer than average fall, and likely extending into the winter months. This is a super El Nino, just to give you a bit of a science lesson here to your listeners as well, is when those sea surface temperatures in the eastern equatorial Pacific are much higher than other areas on the western Pacific. So that's one aspect of it, but it has an impact on other things like the jet stream, for instance, across our country. And at this point, it looks like the impact of that will be warmer than normal temperatures and less precipitation. But that's not to say, winter won't be canceled, cold weather won't be canceled either. It just likely won't stick around as long as it has in previous winters and falls.
0: Yeah, and that's good news for people who don't like the cold or don't like the heavy snowfalls. But is that also tough to predict with a super El Nino? And I you look at people who love the outdoors, the people who love to snowmobile, love to ski, and I've heard varying discussions on this about what we could expect, whether it would be a worse ski season or snowmobiling season or outdoor season for the people who like the outdoors. Then I've heard other stories. What are you saying?
17: Yeah, well, that's a good point that you bring up. The fact that this is such an unusual El Nino in terms of its strength does still lead to some questions in terms of how it will all play out. That's what I was sort of started with, the opinion thing, because, we do like mild winters. I know snowstorms when it comes to southern Ontario, you've got millions of people trying to get around in tough conditions. It can be a difficult thing for many. However, you're right. There are many industries that do depend on snowmaking. They depend on snow, skiing and snowmobiling for parts of Ontario and really across the country. So those industries, those activities could be impacted. Now, it's not to say there won't be any snow throughout the winter and even during the fall months. But, in terms of the past El Ninos, the impacts that they've had, it has generally meant warmer than normal temperatures and, yes, at times less snow.
0: Warmer for us, but how does it affect other regions? And I mean that, again, I don't know if you notice it, but I certainly seem to notice it, and probably the people in Florida notice it, people in the Caribbean notice it, that hurricane season. Is it my imagination, or is it getting earlier and earlier?
17: Well, in this case, with an El Nino situation, the Atlantic hurricane season has been quite quiet. That's typical for an El Nino, but the Pacific has been a different story. There have been strong storms that have affected Mexico. Hawaii's been impacted by
0: Arizona
17: storms.
0: Got it yesterday.
17: Right. And some of that moisture from hurricanes is making its way towards western sections of North America. So, it's one of those things where I guess you almost – You sort of take solace in the fact that perhaps this winter won't be as cold, won't be as snowy in certain cases. But you're right, there's that other effect of other parts of the world. And of course, El Nino can lead to more drought in some spots, more flooding in some other areas, more heat as well. So, if you look worldwide, there are other effects to it as well.
0: Yeah, we get the dramatic from one to another. So it's Good News Wednesday. And I think one of the good things that happens around fall and autumn and October's tomorrow is the leaves do change color. And if you don't love the leaves and the colors, and I know it means that winter's on the way, but it's so beautiful. Is there a difference this year? Do you find the fall colors are a little earlier, a little later?
17: We had an issue last year because there was. Certain trees are impacted by some dry conditions and some hot conditions. I don't see that happening this year, but of course there are a couple of factors. We basically need those cool nights and sunshine during the day, and I think we're still going to get that. I mean, we've already already experienced some cool nights, so that will definitely happen. What this situation could do is it could prolong the fall season of the changing colors throughout, you know, into the fall season. It, you know, generally peaks in late October, early November. It could be prolonged by a little bit. The other thing we have to watch out for too is, you know, just because we're in an El Nino pattern doesn't mean we won't see storms. We won't see rain. So, you know, the wind obviously can have an impact on whether those leaves stay in the trees. So those are all the factors we'll have to keep an eye on. But so far, it's been looking pretty good. I think things are around on schedule in terms of the leaves changing, maybe a little bit delayed due to the warm weather we've experienced in late September.
0: Yeah, and there are people from different parts. I was in B.C. last week, saw some of the colors changing there. And I'm from Manitoba, nice fall there. But I got to tell you, Ontario and Quebec, autumns are absolutely spectacular, breathtaking. Made for your cell phone to get some of those pictures, aren't they?
17: Yeah, exactly. We got to take it in while we can. I agree with you. I've lived in all parts of the country, and you know, there's many great things about Manitoba and the West as well. But Ontario, Quebec, the Maritimes, those red hues, those oranges are just beautiful this time of year. So yeah, we're ending with a good news note here, Rod, I would think.
0: Yeah, whoever the power at be is, they've got a nice paintbrush. Give me one last one because I'm a huge golfer. When do I have to put my clubs away? And I don't want to. Please tell me, like, what do you think? I would get a good stretch.
17: I think you should be prepared.
0: I think this super El Nino might be helping my golf game.
17: It could. I think you just have to be ready for that swing in temperature. You know, we'll likely, like, even looking at next week's forecast, we're going to hit 20 on some days. We could even get near the freezing mark through the overnights and in the early part of some parts of next week as well, early next week. So there's going to be swings in temperatures. You know, you got to plan it out. You got to book those tee times for when temperatures are, you know, on the higher side if you don't like the cooler conditions. But I think there's still some window for you to play golf heading into early to mid-October for sure.
0: I see what you did there. The swing in temperature. Very, very good. There's a what? Hey, that's Bruce Almighty right there. That's awesome. Okay, so I'll give you my quick forecast for today. See how I do, all right?
17: All right.
0: All right. Partly cloudy right now in downtown Toronto. Sunny later today. A high of 23 degrees. Overnight could be a little cooler. And the temperature in Whitehorse. Anyways, Ross, thank you. We'll catch up with you next week sometime, too.
17: Great chatting with you, Rod.
0: Take care. Global News meteorologist Ross Hull. I think that was some good news there, Eddie. That sounded like
3: great news.
0: As we're getting closer to noon, I think the news is getting better and better and better.
3: Absolutely.
0: Drex is coming in noon, middays with him, and we're back tomorrow. We got lots to talk about tomorrow. We'll give some more books away, lots of charitable events. World Cerebral Palsy Day is next week. We'll talk more about that tomorrow, and we'll set you up for Drex in the afternoon when we come back on 640 Toronto, middays with Rod Black.
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23: Increasing cloud today. First the high cloud, then the thicker lower stuff comes in gradually, and 23 degrees is the high, and showers also approach from Michigan. We'll see how long it takes them to get here. It could be a while. Late this evening's a good bet for one or two. 15 degrees the low tonight with those, and tomorrow cloudy with a few scattered showers and 25. And then a cold front Friday with some scattered showers in the morning as that goes by, and then clearing the afternoon, but down to 17. Saturday, sunny and 18. That's right on the button for the date, really. Today's high, 23.
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0: Afternoon, 11:48 in the smoke. Not in the smoke, literally, the big smoke, which actually lived up to its name this summer when there's a lot of smoke around. And that was bad news. There was a lot of bad news, actually, today, and economically, and, of course, stuff going on in Hamilton. Now, there's bad news every day, but there's also good news. And we did say at the beginning of the day we were going to try to brighten up the news cycle. Mm-hmm. And I think, you know, there was some good news. Joe Bolin gave us some good news, the stuff that's going on in his life, all this stuff that's in. It's nice to hear Joe as the Leafs, even though they lost last night. The good news is they're back on the horse today. And there's always good news.
3: Super El Nino might mean a longer golf season.
0: Thanks to Ross.
3: Yeah.
0: And it's hard to put a good positive spin on what we have listened to, watched overnight with that plane that was diverted. But there is good news to that, and the fact that that plane landed safely. There was an off-duty pilot aboard after one pilot was stabbed. It seemed like two pilots scrapping or something like that, this story. That became much more than that. Prime Minister Benjamin Netanyahu chiming in that this rogue pilot was trying to crash the plane. Whether it was a terror incident or not, we're going to find out more. But the plane landed, and it landed in Saudi Arabia. It's taken off. It's on its way to Tel Aviv without incident. And I know you're not a fan of it when, you know, people are traveling and, you know, people clap when the plane lands.
3: Yeah.
0: I mean, I've done it before. I've actually applauded, especially rough rides.
3: Yeah, okay, a rough ride, yeah.
0: But it used to be because a lot of people didn't fly very much.
3: Yeah.
0: And so, you know, they all apply. And if it's a little rough, I always say this, my wife and my kids say, why do you say that? Whenever I go by the pilot, you know, we say goodbye, say, hey, good flying, nice landing. I want to make sure they know.
3: Yeah.
0: Hey, good flying. And if they had a rough ride, say a little rough today, I like to talk to them. Interesting to see what happened today. But let's listen to the sound from when this plane was making its way. This is into Saudi Arabia after it had plunged 17,000 feet and an off-duty pilot took the controls and landed it safely.
3: After landing safely, finally.
25: Hey, good morning. How are you?
3: That was the wrong one. Sorry, that was caller Ryan from earlier.
0: Oh, yeah.
3: Let's try this again.
0: Was Ryan aboard? Wow. Think about it. Think about all those people.
3: Yeah, I'd clap that, on that flight if
0: well,
3: I was on it.
0: Well, once they find out as well what happened, I think a lot of them in the back probably didn't know what was going on. Incident, probably maybe rough skies. Now they know more about this story. This story is going to be making the cycle all day long. We haven't heard much of this, especially with security. A knife was involved. Stabbing was involved. And a lot of people involved and family. Imagine family members hearing that something's going on. You have some more sound.
3: Yeah, there, one of the passengers' mother was speaking to, I believe, CNN, and she had some things to say.
1: Somebody asked for help. He was in Tayas. Where is the Tayas? Pilot, yes. He's screaming, help, help, help. The plane start to lose control. So all the people, they scream, they think they are going. And after a few minutes, two other pilots, they took the shlita, the control. And a few Israelis, they ran away to the guy. He took a knife and tried to kill the pilot.
3: So, I mean, good thing that there were a couple other pilots on board that plane.
0: Makes you wonder now in our world, especially, you know, we've got wars going on in so many different places of the world, and anger and hatred and threats makes you wonder if you put more pilots on board. And how does the security change around that cockpit now, that door that's supposed to be locked?
3: Right.
0: I'm not sure how that was unlocked, but... You know, in sports, in my world, we use that term hero a lot, and I think it's so misused. You know, you're, you score goals, you get touchdowns, whatever. Hero is somebody that landed that plane today.
3: Do you think you could land a plane if you're in a plane and there's no other pilot?
0: I have gone in one of those simulators, and I did not do well, and I've done a video game. Here's what I think. That's a great question. If you were forced into it, first of all, you'd have to find out how you can talk to somebody. Then you'd need somebody to help you down. If somebody was talking me down, I think I would be as nervous as hell. I don't know if I'd want the joystick in my hands. But if you had to...
3: Someone's got to do it.
0: Somebody's got to do it. And but thank goodness there was somebody on board. Like, again, we could be... This morning could be an absolutely terrifying... It's terrifying as it is. Disastrous, catastrophic morning with hundreds and hundreds of people dead today.
3: Yeah. Well, a while ago, there was a survey that asked men if they think they could land a passenger plane, and almost half the men surveyed said they could.
0: Well, of course we could. Yeah. Well,
3: so,
0: we can.
3: I mean,
0: yeah, no.
3: Yeah.
0: Well, I think you'd have to. I think you'd have to whatever it takes. But I mean, these jets now are so automated. I mean, have you been in a cockpit?
3: Yeah.
0: I've been able to go in the jump seat, and I admire what these pilots do.
3: Yeah.
0: Now, this one pilot who was in there today, he had other intentions.
3: Yeah.
0: And we're gonna find out more, but.
3: And before we get out of here today, wanted to get in some good news. We had Ryan called earlier with a great perspective and positive.
0: We said, what's the bright side today?
3: And yeah, here's what he had to say.
25: Hey, good morning. How are you?
0: Good, good, good. It's good Wednesday, I hope.
25: Yeah, happy hump day.
0: Yes.
25: Listen, you asked your callers to call in with any positive affirmations.
0: Yes, sir.
25: I got two really quick points.
0: You go.
25: One, if you're not worried about your next meal and have a roof over your head, you're richer than half the people on Earth.
0: There you are.
25: That's one thing to think about. And the other thing, too, is for all your listeners in the GTA there's probably about two dozen mothers and fathers in the waiting room at SickKids right now. Waiting for the kids to come out of surgery. If you're not in that seat right now, you're having a good day. So, you know, it's all perspective. So chin up. It's a good day. Go get it.
3: It's a good day.
0: Yeah.
3: Go get it.
0: That's it. Ryan, good luck tomorrow hosting this show. You're going to be fantastic. You get a book. You get a copy of my book, national bestseller, Cut to Black. Send it out to you. Thank you for giving us perspective. Today we need perspective. We need perspective every day. There's always a bright side. My wife and my kids, they call me Mr. Brightside a lot. That's my favorite song, Killers.
3: That's a good one. I love it.
0: Let's start the show tomorrow with that. It'll be positive Thursday. Lots of good news out there. And, of course, we'll keep you up to date on what went on overseas with that flight overnight. Drex, middays this afternoon. This is Rod Black signing off for today. Going to see the Odyssey this afternoon now. Okay. And then watching the Leafs tonight.
3: Give us your review tomorrow.
0: I will. I will, if I can stay awake. Have a great day, everybody. It's a good day. It's a good day in Toronto.
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32: Good afternoon, it's 12 o'clock. From the 980 CFPL newsroom, I'm Mike Hodges. London police are appealing for witnesses following a fatal shooting in the city's downtown core. Police responded to reports about a possible shooting in the area of Central Avenue and Richmond Street shortly before 6 p.m. yesterday. One man was found with life-threatening injuries and transported to hospital, where he later died. Sergeant Sandasha Bao says police are still on scene.
33: They will be collecting evidence, speaking to witnesses, obtaining any video surveillance that they're able to obtain. So it could be quite some time.
32: Police say one suspect has been arrested. And if anyone was in the area between 5:30 and 6 p.m. and may have information, dash cam, residential or business video surveillance, you're asked to give police a call. Canadians across the country will mark National Day for Truth and Reconciliation today, otherwise known as Orange Shirt Day, to honor the survivors of residential schools and those who never made it home. Over 150,000 Indigenous children were separated from their families and communities and sent to church-run residential schools where abuse, malnutrition, and inadequate health care were rampant. The Truth and Reconciliation Commission found in its landmark 2015 final report that the school system was a central element of a state-backed attempt at cultural genocide. Events are taking place across the country to mark the day. Here in London, the Ameren Friendship Center hosted a sunrise ceremony on Colburn Street at 6:30 this morning. Meantime, London city politicians have rejected a plan for two high-rise towers that would include nearly 1,000 apartments but just 7 parking spaces. The proposed development would be built along Wellington Road in Old South on the city's bus rapid transit corridor. Foundation Capital, the developer, said the project was designed for people less likely to own vehicles, including students and seniors. But city staff and several nearby residents raised concerns about the size of the project, its height, and the lack of space for vehicles, deliveries, and visitors. The proposal now goes to full council next month. Israeli officials say they're treating an incident on board a Fly Dubai passenger jet as a terrorist incident. Saudi officials say there was a fight in the flight deck midair and that passengers got involved in stopping the altercation. An on-duty crew that was traveling on the flight landed the plane in Saudi Arabia. It was headed to Tel Aviv from Dubai. We learn more from ABC's Ian Pennell.
9: I think there are going to be questions about how one of the pilots or one of the crew members was able to bring a pocket knife on board. What was their motivation? Were they operating independently? In other words, was it a lone wolf operation? Prime Minister Netanyahu has already said that the nation will be on high alert for any other potential attack.
32: And what's expected to be the strongest El Nino on record may delay Ontario's stunning fall foliage. A biology professor at McMaster University in Hamilton says the effects of El Nino are bringing a warmer than normal fall season. Susan Dudley says the trees will still give Ontarians a show, but they need to be patient and wait for the vibrant mosaic of orange, red, and yellow pigments to start appearing in the leaves. I'm Mike Hodges, and you're listening to 980 CFPL.
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0: All right, welcome to Middays. Drex here from 102.1 The Edge. I guess the big story this morning, the thing that everyone is talking about right now is this flight emergency with the Fly Dubai. So, you know, Rod Black was just talking about it. Like, it's an insane. So I woke up to this. And it was just, you know what it was? I got up around 5:30 this morning. And I think, you know, if we're being honest here, I was on the can. I open Instagram and I see a story. I'm like, what is this? What is this? So I, you know, finish my business, get my first latte ready. And then I'm like, all right, I need to find out what this story is.
1: And it's changed, like, Joy Gene, it feels like it's changing as we go to it, because I guess, you know, it's an active investigation at the moment, so we're learning more. But let me bring you up to speed with what we know. So a Fly Dubai passenger said a co-pilot apparently stabbed the captain during a cockpit altercation. This was an Israel-bound jet. It plunged thousands of feet, triggering a terrifying scene aboard this aircraft. And an emergency diversion to Saudi Arabia. So Israeli Prime Minister Benjamin Netanyahu later said one of the pilots stabbed the other and apparently attempted to crash the aircraft, which was carrying mostly Israeli passengers. Netanyahu says a passenger and crew member managed to enter the cockpit and overpower the alleged attacker as he tried to sabotage the aircraft system, allowing another crew member to stabilize the plane. That is an insane story, just to hear surface level what is going on. So there's a lot of reporting about this. Ian Pennell from ABC had this to say.
9: I think there are going to be questions about how one of the pilots or one of the crew members was able to bring a pocket knife on board. What was their motivation? Were they operating independently? In other words, was it a lone wolf operation? Prime Minister Netanyahu has already said that the nation will be on high alert for any other potential attacks. It seems to have involved the pilot and possibly the first officer. That's certainly what Saudi authorities have said are the two individuals who've been hospitalized. But it's not clear who the instigator was, instigator or instigators. The passengers clearly became involved, but there are questions about who opened the door.
1: So it seems from what I'm seeing on the screens in this building, and I got a couple of different websites up, it looks like those passengers that had to have the emergency landing in Saudi Arabia, they were mostly Israelis. They are now, from what I understand, back in Israel. Families are reuniting with them. That is going to be, honestly, a terrifying experience, because when we think of things like that happening on airplanes, we don't think that the call is coming from inside the house. And that looks to be what is going to play out here. That possibly they're alleging that one of the pilots, the co-pilot or the pilot, wanted to crash the plane. So, Georgie, you've been following this as well. What you read was one of those pilots allegedly wanted to crash the plane because it was full of Israelis, something along those lines, right?
3: Yes, the Omani pilot was the one who wanted to crash the plane, which was full of Israelis. The motive behind that is not clarified yet.
1: Yeah.
3: But another pilot, which is said to be of Indian descent, says that this is that he controlled over it and saved 180 lives.
1: He saved 180 people. That's incredible. That seeing that play out this way, I'm like, what is this going to be? Because if that that pilot had got his wishes, we'd likely be having an extremely different conversation right now. But still, there's going to be so many questions as to how did that happen? Like we put our trust in airline pilots. You know, that's why they're so strict with not drinking and not being inebriated or under the influence in any way, right? It's very strict stuff being an airline pilot. And look, depending on who you work for, you get a salary that goes with it. So you don't expect to hear a story where an airline pilot somehow had got a knife onto a plane. What this likely will do, though, is change probably in the immediate future. I'm going to say in the next 7 days. You will likely see certain, like the TSA, maybe like the guys here at the airports, put in rules where now even airline staff get checked just as thoroughly. And I'm pretty sure they do anyway. Like, they got to go through security just like everybody else. So the question remains, how did that member of that flight crew get a knife onto the, like a pocket knife? How? was the airport they were flying from have a different set of rules if you're crew? I think you and I and everyone listening to this likely all agree that why wouldn't flight crews be under the same level of security as passengers? Like they should be.
3: And I've flown from Dubai airport,
1: yeah,
3: and the security there is way too tight. So I have no clue how this mess up happened there.
1: Yeah. So, look, it's weird to talk about it because usually, generally, when you're like, there's a threat to an airplane, it comes from a passenger. Or something's been planted on the plane. But in this case, it is someone in the cockpit. Also, how did they get into the cockpit to, you know, help? Was the pilot that was being attacked in the cockpit able to get to the door to open it? You know, that I guess that to me would be the only way that would happen. Then again, I'm not part of a flight crew. Is there a master key that someone has on the outside? I don't know. Look, this is just, you know, this is hours old, this story. So it's going to be developing as we go. But there's a lot of reporting on it. It's leading every single newscast. It is the biggest story of the day. And the reason why it's the biggest story of the day is because the allegation is that that pilot wanted to deliberately crash that plane. You can best believe that Ben Mulrooney is going to be on top of this story as well this afternoon after 3 o'clock when he jumps on the radio. Netanyahu has had a lot of stuff to say about this. They are looking at this as a possible terrorist incident. I mean, you know, if it walks like a duck and talks like a duck. Yeah. All right. Phone lines open for the show today as well. If you want to say hi, Joy Jeet's here. Chris is helping produce the show. 416-870-6400, 1-888-225-TALK. What else are we going to get to today? Let me tell you, we're going to chat to this guy after 1 o'clock by the name of Eric Patton. He is cycling across Canada to raise funds for Food Banks Canada. So we're going to chat to him, find out where he is, how far into his journey he's going. If you got some thoughts on this, this flight and what went down on the flight. Maybe you've been on a flight and you've witnessed drama play out. Like we talk about this often. You know, you act the fool on a flight generally, you know, be drunk and belligerent. Maybe you've had too much to drink. They'll duct tape you to a chair. Like, how did they subdue this guy? All right, phone lines open. 416-870-6400, 1-888-225-TALK. It's Middays. Drake's here from The Edge.
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11: From the 980 CFPL Weather Center, here's John Wilson.
16: Thickening cloud through the late part of the day and showers coming up from, well, actually what was once Hurricane Polo, which has driven a lot of moisture into the Four Corners area of the U.S. and picked up by a low pressure trough and coming all the way up into Michigan and eventually over to here. Showers tonight, 15 the low. Showers tomorrow. There could be heavy showers, too. There's tropical moisture in this. And then a chance of tomorrow afternoon. Still warm, still humid, 23 degrees. And Friday morning, a chance of lingering showers before that whole mess moves out and some clearing late in the day, 19. Saturday looks good, so does Sunday. Tonight's low, 15.
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17: You

0: You're right, buddy.
1: I'm surviving.
0: Yeah, all right. I know it's only 10 a.m. in the prairie. So thank you for producing the show for us this morning. Okay. We appreciate it.
1: Of course. Happy to be here.
0: All right. So look, history tells us that Joy G is good at tennis. All right. Was a very good tennis player when he was younger. Still enjoys playing now. In fact, I'd love to play tennis with you at some stage. Do you still play do you still play at the moment? Do you still play occasionally?
2: Yes, always. Yep.
0: Like a couple of times a week?
2: I would say for the past few weeks, It has dropped down to one time a week.
0: Okay, but you're still getting out there and doing it.
2: Yes.
0: All right, okay. What about you, Chris? Do you play any sports?
1: No, I've always said that I'm a much better fan than an athlete.
0: Okay, all right. So he's an indoor type. I get it. Look, I have to admit something. I thought we could do it here on the radio because we need to get the embarrassment out of the way. You know how in many different leagues of sport, you will have an MVP, most valuable player, right? I think we need to introduce an LVP, least valuable player, because I think I may be already a contender for the least valuable player in my volleyball league. Can I tell you what I got an email this morning?
2: Please go ahead.
0: So I joined the Toronto Spartan Volleyball League, right? Like, you've never seen so many gay dudes playing volleyball before in your life. It's crazy. There's like 44 teams. So we go play last week. We played at, I think it was like Pope Francis Middle School or something. So we have to play, I think we played four games that night. And I haven't been near a volleyball court, nor very understanding of the rules since I was a kid. So we get out, we lose all of our games. Like we lost all of them. Terrible. So this morning they send out the email of the standings so far after the first week. Our team is dead last. Yeah. Dead last out of 44 teams.
2: Was it a surprise for you?
0: No. No, not at all. It was just hilarious to open that email and just get the confirmation. You're really terrible at this, but you're learning as you go. And look, you got to understand, it's just recreational. There's power in that word, friends. Right? There's power in the word of recreational. It's not serious. It's just for fun. But I will tell you, and look, there was only five of us playing, and there should have been like six or seven of us playing, which is what should have been happening. One of the other teams was acting like they were an intermediate team, though. They were playing hardcore. So look, it's there's no slight against them. It's just like I wasn't prepared for whatever this was. So that's why I'm thinking they need to have least valuable player, because I'm a shoo-in for that. Like, I'd kick me off the team at this point.
2: Like, the most valuable player maybe gets a gift?
0: Yeah.
2: Is it like the least valuable player is the one who's giving the gift?
0: Maybe they pay for the gift. Maybe you're correct in that. That's actually a great idea. Is all invoices need to be sent to the least valuable player. And I'm okay. I'm okay getting a dunce award. I'm totally okay. I don't need to be great at anything. I'm quite happy. And I think you already know this about me. And most of the 640 listeners also agree with this because I've read the comments on the internet. Look, I'm happy with mediocrity. It's fine. I'm fine with that. I'm fine being mediocre. I don't need to be great at anything. And I've finally discovered something I'm just god awful at. It's volleyball. It's so good. But I felt really good last, cause it was like a 4 hour night, right? It's 4 hours. And look, I'm creeping up on 50. And there was guys there older than me. So I had to keep playing. I couldn't chicken out. I had to keep going. Right. But I was telling everybody I felt great on the Friday.
2: That's amazing to know, especially when you were so excited on that particular day.
0: I was more anxious than anything else because it had been so long since I'd done group sport. Like I usually play like pickleball, where you play with somebody else, or you play one-on-one, or tennis, you play doubles or singles. And I'm not the greatest tennis player, but I was married to a tennis player for a long time, so I can do the basics, right? Mm-hmm.

0: I would still say, Chris, it's a better chance for you to go out and play a sport and be better at it than Chris.
1: You think Chris just attempting a sport, he'd be automatically better at it than
0: yes,
1: me?
0: Yes, wow. For sure.
1: All right, so Chris, if you were going to attempt a sport, which one would you be attempting?
2: Honestly, like, I would be pretty interested to try, like, either, like, whether it's, like, tennis or pickleball or something like that. Like,
1: okay.
2: A racket sport, I think, would be probably best for me.
1: A racket sport is good. Racket sports are good. Look, sport in general will save your life. I keep saying it to anyone that will listen. So I'm more proud of myself that I got off my ass, left my apartment, and went and played sport for 4 hours. And I'm more than happy to embarrass myself because not everybody needs to be, Kawhi Leonard. It's right. Not everyone needs to be, Macklin Celebrini. Right. It's okay. It's okay to be mediocre. Like, I'm good at this. I think I'm pretty good at this, but not much else. And that's fine with me.
0: It's okay. I'm sure that the more you play,
1: yeah,
0: by the end of that league,
1: oh, you'll think I'll be okay?
0: You won't be at the last.
1: Oh, you don't think so?
0: I don't think so. Because the one who have the most motivation to improve is the one who's always at the last.
1: Okay. I already got given a tip last week. Do you want to know what the first tip I was given when I was playing volleyball? It's like, you can touch the ball. I'm deadly serious with you. Yeah. Mike, who is the captain of our team, he's in some very good teams that have won some little tournaments here and there. So we've got a good captain, which is the good thing. Have you ever done, like, have you ever played hockey yet?
0: No.
1: You haven't?
0: No. Oh, that's one thing I would suck at.
1: Chris, have you tried hockey?
2: No. I have a twin brother, and when we were very young, he went into hockey.
1: Yeah.
2: And the first practice, like, we were super, super young. The first practice, he fell, and the coach yelled at him to get up, and he cried and went off the ice. My parents said, no more hockey. We're not spending the money on it.
1: That was it. That was the start and end of his hockey journey.
2: That was it. Yeah.
1: Wow.
2: And I played football and basketball, like, in high school, but that was about it.
1: Okay. All right. Well, there you go. Look, I just wanted to tell that story. I wanted to relieve myself of the internal embarrassment of being part of the worst team in my league. And that's totally, that may change. Maybe we do weekly updates. Maybe we shouldn't, because that would be boring. I don't know. Do you think we should do a weekly update, Joy J?
0: 100%.
1: Yeah. Like, where?
0: And we should also call your friend Nate.
1: Yeah.
0: Sometimes, just so that if you are lying to us, he can tell us the truth.
1: Well, hang on. Nate's not on my team. My friend Gino's on my team.
0: Oh, Gino. We should call Gino then.
1: I'll give you his number and you can text him. But I texted Gino this morning. I was like, hey, listen, we just got the standings. We're lost. Lol.
0: When is the next match?
1: It's tomorrow. We got like 3 games tomorrow night.
0: Oh, all the best.
1: Yeah, we're reffing the first game, though, so that's fine. I need to get some practice in. Apparently, they're doing some skills clinics in October, so I may partake in some of those. That's crazy that I'm getting into this, isn't it? Like, I got the YouTube Premium a couple of weeks ago. All of the, like, 90% of the content on my YouTube is volleyball content now, because I've just been like, I want to know the rules. How do you serve properly? Like, I've just been Googling it and watching content that
0: you
1: teaches me
0: about
1: it.
0: You learn from it so fast, I can't tell you.
1: Oh, yeah. There was a couple of YouTubers I couldn't follow because they were talking too fast. I needed someone a little bit older and talking slower. That's what I got. That's what I found. And now I'm picking up on it. So, yeah, dead lost. And that's okay with me. Least valuable player incoming. Get the trophy ready, please.
0: Wanting to improve, isn't it?
1: Yeah. Wanting to improve. Desperate to improve. Horrifically embarrassed and desperate to improve, I think, is what I'm trying to say here. All right, when we come back, there is new bus-only roadway opened today in Scarborough. It's apparently early and on budget. And the dude from the TTC, Pappas, man, he's so excited about this project. I have some audio from him next. Stay there.
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7: 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Going forward, I shall pursue the expansion of Wonderland Road, Boswick, and Southdale. 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
1: All right, welcome back to Middays. Drex here from 102.1 The Edge. Do you say root or route?
0: Root.
1: You say root?
0: Yes.
1: Some people say route, though, right?
0: Yes.
1: Why is there a difference? I'm just thinking about this as I was reading this headline. Because the word root is considered a dirty word in Australia. Did you know this?
0: No.
1: It's a slang word for sex.
0: You didn't
1: know that? So I always read it as route.
0: With the same spelling?
1: No, it's spelled very differently. Root or route. The reason I mention this, sorry to get sidetracked here. The reason I mention this is the Scarborough busway is now open. Now, it's open 6 months early. They say it's on budget. And look, this stuff, like separated busways actually make sense. I think they always have. You know how there's some bus-only lanes and you can get pretty stiff fines if you're in a bus-only lane? Like, the reason they're there is for a very good reason, is to keep the flow of traffic. And I love this story because I've been to cities where there's separate bus lanes. Adelaide in Australia has its own busways. And they got this strange system too, because it's like, think of a regular bus with the four wheels, but then they got four wheels that point out to the side that keep it inside these particular rails, which is the strangest thing to see. So this is the old Line 3. So it's about 4Ks long. And they're basically, you already know that Scarborough residents have been asking for years and years and years to do something with this. So they've finally done something. They wanted to make sure it's safe. I don't know whether you've seen the promotional video for this from the TTC's website, but the guy speaking about it is so excited. Do you want to hear how excited he is? Have a listen.
15: My name is Gary Pappas, and I'm the Senior Manager of Transportation Planning at the TTC. My team and I were involved in the planning, design, operational, and environmental assessments for the Scarborough Busway. The Scarborough Busway is a 4-kilometer section on the former Line 3 SRT corridor that has since been reconverted into a busway.
1: You know what's interesting is generally when you hear from people that work within transportation agencies, they sound very boring. This guy sounds like he really enjoys what he does. You know what I'm saying? You know when you hear from people from transportation, you're like, we think it's going to be really good for the customers. It's going to shorten the trip by about 7 minutes. The work's good. Whereas he's really excited about it. I think it's good to have people like that, people that are champions of a project that is, I guess, early and on budget. Like, that is a good thing. That should be a positive. And I think some people took it yesterday, and I think the CBC spoke to a few people that took it yesterday and said, oh, yeah, it's actually quite convenient. Cuts about 10 minutes off my trip. I mean, we're all looking to get somewhere quicker, aren't we? So if you live in Scarborough, and I think there's about 6 or 7 lines, like bus routes, that are actually going to use this dedicated area. So they're going to be able to get in and out of the area pretty quickly. By using this. This is smart transportation. Smart, very smart. Now, can you build either side of it? That's the next question, right? Because you want smart density. You know, we talk about, oh, there's never enough housing. No, of course there isn't. I remember the first time I ever came to Toronto back in 2010. A friend of mine was living at Yonge Eglinton, and she lived right above the train station. She lived on, like, the 15th floor. And I remember just going downstairs, walking out of her apartment doors into what looked like a mall with a grocery store and a doctor's office, and to the train station. So I was like, man, this is good. This is how it should be everywhere. And some cities already have it, like Toronto. And why do cities like Toronto already have that? It's because it's a cold place. That's why. New York's kind of the same. Places in Chicago are kind of the same as well. But you see other cities sort of starting to catch up to the smart density idea of building housing around train stop. Like where I grew up, there was you would walk to the train station, there'd be nothing around the train station. And you know, as city grows, you're like, okay, we'll build up. You know, Vancouver's doing this right now. They've been extending their SkyTrain system for the past 10, 15 years. And Jim Patterson, the guy that owns the Patterson Outdoor, one of Canada's billionaires, was very smart in buying up most of the land around different train stations, knowing that he could sell it off to developers and build up. See, I'm okay with that type of development because if you can live in an apartment for a decent price above transit and you got all of your amenities there, you know, grocery store, dollar store, you know, doctor, you know, liquor store, whatever you need, smoke shop, whatever it is. It's convenient, right? So I guess we will find out in the next few weeks if it, you know, they did this with Line 5. They're like, oh, everything's fine. It's looking good. Everyone's using it. And then you'd have a couple of people going, oh, this happened. But guess what? It's a new system. So give it a couple of weeks to get its kinks out. But look, it's buses on a separated roadway. I can't understand that there would be any kinks. This is smart. You're going to be able to get around quicker. Cuts off 10 minutes off your trip. And I wonder how many. Did they do the feasibility of how many cars this takes off the road? I wonder. Because when you go to dedicated transit corridors like that, because it's just sitting there. No one was using it for anything. So you put transit. You go, okay, this is a transit route. Let's put more transit in it. How many cars is it taking off the roads? Yeah, so this is a positive thing. So, yeah, who did they speak to? Here he is. I found it. So the CBC spoke to a guy called Gavin Fernando. He said Wednesday, the ride on the busway was definitely a lot quicker by about 5 to 10 minutes. I really like how it's separated from the road. He said, adding he travels through the corridor every day. I'm kind of disappointed that they can't really overtake each other, but it's definitely a step forward. That's interesting. That's a key little part of that story that stuck out to me right there. His quote: "They cannot overtake each other because it's I believe it's single lane either way." So if one bus, look, like any drivers, you know, some bus drivers are trash. Others are great. You ever been on one of the, you know, those people that there's even a few guys that drive the streetcars like this. They constantly got their foot on the brake. You know, these guys, like it's stop, start, stop, start, stop, start. It's just like, do you know how to drive a vehicle? Can you drive it smoothly? Like stop, start, stop, start. It makes you nauseous. I've actually gotten off a couple of streetcars because of it. Makes me feel bad driving of streetcars. And look, I know that there's plenty of TTC operators. You know I'm right that there's a few bad drivers amongst you. You know I'm right. Just trash, like trash bus drivers. And you know who they are. You'll never call them out by name. You're like, oh, that Terry guy cannot drive to save his life. There's always one, right? And then you're not going to get your job disrupted. Don't worry. Unionized job is fine. Just, you know, can you drive smoothly? That's the only question I have. Can it be a smooth ride so I'm not hurling onto the velvet seats, right? What's worse than bed bugs? Last night's dinner. That's what's worse. All right, I'll tell you that. Do you think they're going to do the plastic seats on those streetcars as well at some point?
0: I think so, they would.
1: Oh, good, good. Look, some of those streetcars need to be hosed out. Yeah. All right. So congratulations on that. I hope it goes well. It makes sense. Just, you know, smart transportation. How do we move more buses with more people? Because it gets cars off the street, right? I'd like to know the numbers. Honestly, I'd love to know the numbers. And I don't think they're readily available. But, you know, when you give dedicated transit lanes. And I think it's the same with bus lanes as well. I think there would be studies of how many cars does a bus lane take off the road? Because if people know that they can get to and from work quickly using public transit, then they're more likely to use it. You know, that's the reason why 90% of the people that work in this building actually drive to work. Not because they live out of town. It's because transit doesn't run at that time of the day that early.
0: And also the timings of the transit are not short, always the same. They keep on changing.
1: It's not always the same. So, yeah, I think the more we see problems with our transit system, the more we highlight them, talk about them, and the quicker they fix them. Because Scarborough residents have been saying, please do something with this for ages. Finally, it's happened. It's open early and apparently on budget. All right, more of Middays next. Drex here from 102.1 The Edge. Stay there.
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22: Increasing and thickening cloud as tropical moisture begins to work its way up from Baja California right through the U.S. Southwest into the middle of the continent and then up into Michigan. And there's a big band of rain with that. And that's the remains of what was once Hurricane Polo down over the Pacific. But we're going to get some showers out of that, not just yet. Increasing cloud for now. Showers begin to show up from the west late evening or overnight. 15 is the low, and then showers tomorrow morning, and then a chance of showers in the afternoon. And some of these could be heavy showers. The moisture is tropical in nature, or at least a component of it is. 23 degrees tomorrow in that. Friday, early showers quit. Cloud clears late, 19. Saturday and Sunday look mostly sunny. Tonight's low 15.
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1: Middays, Drex here from 102.1 The Edge. There are so many television shows made in and around Toronto, in the surrounding areas, up in Cottage Country, down in Hamilton. I think, what was it, one of the final episodes of The Boys on Prime was filmed in this building. A big fight scene between Homelander and his son. And they filmed it in the atrium out here, where we do stuff occasionally. And it's kind of interesting because there is a subset of folks who follow television shows so closely that they want to visit the locations. Now, I don't know whether you've ever done that, like, gone to, like the House for Gifted Children in the X-Men series. Like, you can go visit that. It's in Canada. It's filmed here. Maybe you love heated rivalry so much that you go to that smoothie store in Hamilton, which, from what I understand, was closed for a month so they could shoot those scenes. You haven't seen the show, have you? Heated Rivalry?
0: Nope.
1: It's the biggest television show ever. Filmed here. But there's this great story in McLean's at the moment, written by this guy by the name of Chris Bosworth. And he talks about how things have changed in the Muskoka region because of Heated Rivalry. Now, for those of you that don't know the show, it tells the story of two hockey players that fall in love with each other. And they got to keep it a secret because, it's not cool to be gay in the NHL. But it's not in the NHL. It's good. They got a fake league, right? So it's one of them's a Canadian player. One of them's Russian. And there's this scene where they're going to go to the cottage. So where's the cottage? It's in Cottage Country. So they find the coolest possible cottage in Cottage Country. And they film this pivotal scene of the television show there. What it does is when that show airs, it creates an absolute frenzy for the area. So here's the quote. According to Muskoka Tourism, 77% documented increase in sales this summer compared to last. One local sandwich shop, La Focaccia, sells out daily and consistently contends with 40-minute lineups. Turtle Jack's, one of the large chains of pubs in town, runs out of tables by 4 p.m. midweek. Why? Because of a TV show. And look, plenty of other things have been filmed up in cottage country, but that is the cool thing right now. People want to see this cottage. People want to rent the cottage. Watercraft, you know, rental companies in the area have seen a dramatic increase of young people renting their equipment on weekends. All because of TV shows. Because people want to go see where it was made or be in the area. When I was a kid, I wanted to, and I still want to do this, by the way. I want to see Marty McFly's house from Back to the Future. And I know it's in suburban Los Angeles. I know the address of where it is. You can go there. In fact, last time I was in Los Angeles, I put it in my diary of things to do so I could go see the McFly house from Back to the Future. But I ran out of time. But this is a pretty normal thing that people do. If there is a movie or a television show that you absolutely love, and you plan a holiday and you happen to be in a place where part of that was shot, you know, you want to go see that. Georgia, have you ever had that desire? You saw a location from a television show or movie, like, I want to see that one day.
0: Two of those.
1: Oh, yeah.
0: One I've done, and the second one I really want to do.
1: Yeah.
0: So the one that I've done is where Suits was shot.
1: Filmed here in Toronto,
0: in Yorkville itself. In Toronto.
1: Okay.
0: And
1: hang on, where was it shot that you went to? You went there?
0: Yes, I went there. I went into that building, that very building.
1: Like an office building?
0: Like an office building.
1: So they shoot the exteriors there, right?
0: Yes.
1: Okay.
0: And it's throughout the season they've shot most of the exterior scenes outside the building.
1: So which building is it?
0: It is the one right at the York Street. I'll just give you the exact name.
1: Yeah, tell me the name of the building. Because I would imagine, because there's entire websites dedicated to this, by the way. Because I'll see a movie and I'll be like, where's that shot? And you can go on Google and go, where was XXX movie shot?
0: It was shot in the Bay at Lit Center.
1: Oh, there you go. See? And I would imagine if I went onto a website that tells me the locations of where things are shot, it would have that listed as well. All right. So you've been to that location because you love Suits. For those of you who don't know, he loves the show Suits.
0: Yes.
1: Hasn't it been off air for like 6-7 years?
0: Yes,
1: but
0: it has.
1: But you still love it. How many times have you watched the entire show?
0: Oh, I would say now what I do is I just open a random episode and watch it because I know what happened before it, what happened after it.
1: Very strange. Very strange.
0: It's okay.
1: All right. What's the second location you want to visit?
0: The other one is the building of Doctor Strange in New York.
1: Oh, okay. Do you know what the name of the building is?
0: Yes. It's called Sanctum Sanctorum.
1: Yeah.
0: And it's in 177A Bleecker Street.
1: Okay.
0: In the Greenwich Village neighborhood.
1: In Greenwich Village, okay.
0: It's right there.
1: So when you go to New York, if you ever go on a holiday, you'll go there to see that?
0: 100%.
1: Okay, that's cool. So I'm really glad that this is happening for Muskoka because we make so much great television and movies in this province that if an entire region can start making a little bit more money just because a television show was there to shoot a couple of scenes, that's very cool stuff. And you may have never even seen the show, but if you meet someone that has seen the show and you talk to them about the cottage, like I remember probably a month or so after it aired, Airbnb said, hey, listen, we have access to the cottage from the TV show. And I recall a bunch of Toronto influencers going up there for the weekend and splitting the cost because I think for the night it was like $2,500. I mean, if you're a super fan of something and you got money to burn, then sure. By all means. I mean, you can stay in the... You know how Ryan Murphy's got that Lizzie Borden show at the moment? About the... She apparently killed her parents, right? So she could get the inheritance. It's a story from the 1800s.
0: Okay.
1: But you can actually stay at the Lizzie Borden house where the murders happened. But it's an actual place, and it's just... Some people, you know, it's either something from a television show or something from a real crime thing or something from a real life tragedy. Just it seems odd to go, oh, my God, we should go stay in the house where that whole family was murdered. It just seems like an odd thing to do. But then again, you can remember the number one most listened to genre of podcast right now is true crime. People love true crime. Remember I said to you I got the BritBox add-on to my Prime? The British people, dead bodies everywhere. They love a murder mystery. It's their favorite thing. So I understand why people want to do this sort of stuff or go to where a horror movie was shot or like where a cool action sequence. Like one of the most visited places in Los Angeles is Fox Tower, which is Nakatomi Place from Die Hard. Right?
0: And it's amazing because right now, with the new technology and everything, they're trying to shoot every single thing of the entire movie in one small box in the studio.
1: It's so easy to do now because have you seen those massive, like, 6K digital screens that they can have? They even used it for Heated Rivalry because they needed a scene of them on a beach. It was shot all indoors. It's all digital.
0: So, and that time to have a studio, like a proper place, taking up a place to shoot it, it's amazing.
1: But when they shut down an entire street and dress it up to look like another era, like they just did it with the Billie Eilish film that they were doing here, it had to look like the 1950s.
0: Yep, I saw
1: it's
0: that.
1: It's so much fun to see.
0: I saw the old taxis and everything. It's too good.
1: I don't know what they were shooting up on King the other day. It was like King in Ontario. I was going by on the streetcar. And they had it blocked it off. They were obviously shooting a show set in America because there was fake American police cars and a fake American ambulance. And I was like, oh, what is this? I get excited because I'm like, I'm excited that they're shooting something and filming something and just making content, right? Making interesting TV shows. Honestly, it's my favorite thing. So if you are off to Muskoka, maybe you're going there because someone in your family saw something on television and you just want to go up there. Maybe you don't even own a cottage. Did you get invited to a cottage this summer?
0: No.
1: No, you haven't been here long enough? Yeah.
0: I don't have that
1: Which type of friends? Rich, did you
0: rich
1: say?
0: Friends,
1: oh, I thought you said the other thing. I was like, wow, that's a wild thing to call somebody. You'll never get invited with that attitude. All right, coming up after 1 o'clock, we are going to chat with Eric Payton. He's a cyclist who is cycling across Canada to raise funds for Food Banks Canada. Where is he on his trip, and how long has he been doing it, and how much has he raised? We'll ask Eric when he joins us live next. All right, stay there.
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30: Good afternoon, it's 1 o'clock. From the 980 CFPL newsroom, I'm Mike Hodges. London police have made one arrest in connection with a fatal shooting in the downtown core. Shortly before 6 p.m. yesterday, officers were called to the area of Central Avenue and Richmond Street following reports of a possible shooting. Upon arrival, officers found a man suffering from life-threatening injuries. He later died after being taken to hospital. London Police Sergeant Sandasha Bao says they're appealing for witnesses to come forward.
31: Even if you have the smallest piece of information and you think that it might not be important, it might assist us in this investigation. So if you have anything at all that could assist us, please contact us.
30: Police say they'll maintain a visible presence in the area as they continue to investigate. Canadians across the country are marking National Day for Truth and Reconciliation to honor the survivors of residential schools, those who never made it home. Beginning in the 19th century, over 150,000 Indigenous children were separated from their families and communities and sent to church-run residential schools, where abuse, malnutrition, and inadequate health care were rampant. At an event in Edmonton, longtime Indigenous activist Marilyn Buffalo says she's grateful to have survived a residential school.
32: But we were punished for speaking our language. We were taught very poor English by French clergy and teachers that spoke French to each other, but never taught us how to speak French. So, very culturally confused as children.
30: Earlier today, the Ameren Friendship Center in London hosted a sunrise ceremony on Colburn Street. A heritage home that stood for more than 130 years is one step closer to demolition. The city's planning committee has voted in favor of tearing down the home at 100 Stanley Street, known as Nan's House. The city bought the property for $500,000 in 2020 because it's needed for the planned reconstruction of the nearby CN Rail Bridge and widening of Warncliffe Road. Nan Finlayson lived in the home for decades and, while she has since moved out, told city politicians she hopes there can be a compromise.
33: I feel certain that the creative minds at London City Hall
2: can find a resolution to the traffic woes, a resolution that will not include 100 Stanley Street, but will spare the house.
30: While city planners recommend keeping the house, transportation officials maintain it needs to be removed because of construction and potential damage. Full council will have a final say next month. And what's expected to be the strongest El Nino on record may delay Ontario's stunning fall foliage. But experts say there's no reason to worry. The color show will go on. David Phillips is a climatologist with Environment Canada and says the trees will cooperate this fall. The normal window for fall foliage spans from mid-September to late October here in Ontario, but Phillips said it's been pushed back by a few weeks this season due to El Nino. I'm Mike Hodges, and you're listening to 980 CFPL.
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1: All right, welcome back to Middays. Drex here from 102.1 The Edge. I love telling you the stories of people that are just doing stuff to make a difference. It's so easy to make a difference, too. It is basically picking something that you want to support and supporting it to your fullest extent. Eric Payton is one such guy. He has this website where he is trying to raise $500,000 to approximately furnish 1 million meals. He believes that full plates fuel greatness. I mean, he's not wrong. So what is he doing? He is riding his bike from the West Coast all the way to the Far East Coast. It's a massive trip he's undergoing. You can go to his website as well, ericlivesthedash.ca. Eric Payton on the line with us. Hey, Eric, how you doing? You're in Toronto right now, right?
20: Hi, Drex. I am. I'm on, it's my day off. I actually arrived in Toronto 2 days ago, so I have 2 days off. One day early, but that was my first day off after 28 days.
1: All right, so 28 days to get from, where did you start? What was the starting point?
20: I started Vancouver, Spanish Banks, Kitsilano, if you know the area. Yeah. So I started right there. Yeah,
1: it's funny. I used to live in Kits and I moved to Toronto. Now I've done this. I've driven this. I've driven what you just biked in 28. I drove it in 4 days. Let me ask you. And look, we'll get to all the nuts and bolts of why you're doing this. But let me ask you, as someone that's just, pretty much almost done riding a bike across Canada, it's pretty beautiful, isn't it?
20: It's absolutely gorgeous. And Drex, this is my second time. I did it in 2024, also for Food Banks Canada. And I did it again. I didn't think I'd do it again, but I did it again. But the country is beautiful.
1: All right. So,
20: sorry.
1: Yeah, go on. Finish your thought.
20: Yeah, no, I was just saying from the mountains, the prairies, you know, you just see the terrain change as you come into Manitoba and then you hit Ontario. You distinctively know you're in Ontario, the Canadian Shield. And I've just got some beauty ahead of me now going up the South Shore of the same Lawrence, and then cutting into New Brunswick. Beauty right across this country. If you haven't seen it, you've got to get out. These towns out there, they're amazing. Moose Jaw, Saskatchewan, you pick a place, they're great.
1: Yeah. Take me back to 2024. Where did this idea come from? Where were you sitting when you're like, hey, I could ride my bike across the country to raise money for food banks?
20: Yeah, I was probably, I probably watched something on a social media and I saw this, and I was going to do it with a group, and the group, they canceled. And then another group came on and they said, oh, we're not going to do it. And I saw someone said, why don't you just ride by yourself? You'll meet people along the way. And I said, yeah, it's something I'm going to do. So I retired and I said, I've got a lot more to give here. And I said, I'm going to do this, and I want to link it up to a cause. And I think food banks is a great cause. The one thing that really gets me, Drex, is the fact that kids are out there going hungry. You know, one third of the users of the food banks are children. And when kids are going hungry in Canada,
1: yeah,
20: that doesn't sit well with me, and that hurts.
1: Yeah, yeah. When you read that stat, 33% of food bank users are kids. Like, that's shocking to hear. It really is. And you know what I always find interesting, and I always make sure that I talk about food banks in what I call, and I'm using air quotes here, the off season, because I think a lot of people, and look, radio has a lot to do with it. Generally, people think in their mind that food banks only need help around the holiday season, but that's just not true. They need help throughout the entire year, don't they?
20: Absolutely. And Drex, you know, what these food banks are doing is pretty incredible, and you don't think about it, but, you know, there's kids out there going home after school. Like, there's school programs and food and whatnot. They're, you know, on the weekends, they're giving them food for the weekend so they have enough. And then in the summer, so we see a lot of it, but yeah, certainly Thanksgiving and Christmas, and they get a lot of their donations of both monetarily and food over that period that really helps them throughout the year. And that's why it's such a big push. But absolutely, all year long, they, you know, everybody needs to the food, the energy, the fuel to do anything like I'm doing. But to do anything, these kids need the fuel to go play any sport. Guys were talking about sports earlier today on the radio show. But they need the fuel to do that, both for you know, to play with their friends, to play sports, and also in the classroom.
1: Yeah, so, foggy brains don't learn, do they?
20: That's right. Yeah, absolutely. Yeah.
1: Yep. All right, so you're trying to raise $500,000. You're sitting at about 40 or so thousand.
20: 43,
1: how do we boost that? How do we get that to $500,000? How do we make sure that we get your message out, get people donating? Because it could be 30 cents here, $5 there, right? It's whatever you can spend.
20: Exactly. And, you know, we're trying to amplify it. So I actually have Sarah Curry, who is with Rich Brandworks. She's with social media. So we're really trying to pump it and, you know, get the word out there. We've had Colonel Chris Hatfield promoting us. You know, Shania Twain organization is reposting Brent Butt. So we're just trying to do, you know, post some entertaining things. Really show Canada as we're going around, because I'm on the seat of my bike going slowly and showing everybody Canada. So I have an Instagram where I post every day multiple times. It's Eric Lives the Dash. And also just, you know, saying, going in, stopping into food banks and talking to them and understanding the reality, the critical reality of now, that how much food banks are in fact needed.
1: Yeah. How is your ass, by the way?
20: It got a little tender there. I'm not kidding. In BC, it did get a little tender, but
1: yeah, hang on, in BC, like, you weren't even out of the first province yet.
20: Yeah,
1: Kingston was already hurting.
20: It was, but it's better. And I had been doing a lot of riding, and I didn't expect that, but yeah, it did go probably BC Alberta border, and I was like, oh, it was a little bit uncomfortable, but things got better, and they're better now. So that's good.
1: had you always been a cyclist, or?
20: No. I retired the end of 2023. I bought a bike in November, and I rode across Canada the first time 6 months later.
1: Wow.
20: So I'm not. But it's a great thing, you know. It's good. You burn a lot of calories, and it's good on the joints.
1: Yeah. So how many calories do you think you're eating a day?
20: Eating?
1: Yeah.
20: Not as much as I'm burning, because I have definitely lost weight, but I think my highest day was over 6,000 calories that I burned. I think I'm averaging about 4,000 calories I've burned. I eat a good breakfast and dinner. I have drivers with me. We have an RV that's with me, supporting me this time, because last time I did it solo. And so we're having great meals, good meals, but I'm definitely burning more than more than I'm taking in.
1: What sort of injuries do you need to look out for while, you know, riding for long periods of time? Obviously, your backside's going to hurt, but what else? You know, you're a retiree, so I'm not going to guess your age, but still, you know, you're probably, you know, older than most who are doing such a feat like that. So what do you got to look out for your own health?
20: Yeah, no, I'm 59 next month, and I think this is the greatest thing. This is, you know, the lotion for the motion. Just keep going. And what do I have to look out for? It's mainly, to be honest with you, the joints are good. You do a proper bike fit, and everything's good. Every once in a while, I get a little pinch, but
1: yeah.
20: Just in the shoulder, bent over for so long, usually in the saddle 7 to 9 hours a day.
1: Oh, that's a lot.
20: Yeah, so we're right now doing, I'm 150K a day on average.
1: On
20: the first 20 days.
1: How many wildlife encounters have you had so far?
20: Oh, I had a beautiful encounter with a moose up on Highway 17, and it was just me and him on the road, and he just crossed just as it was coming. He had one antler. He stared at me,
1: yeah.
20: And I didn't want to go any closer to him, but that was, there was no cars. It was like, you know, basically the Trans-Canada, and no cars. Just me and him. And
1: it's pretty nice being out in the middle of, because it's such a big country, right? So when you across and when you hit a quiet spot, when you know that you're probably the only beating heart around for, you know, 20, 30 kilometers, just the stillness of it all is just must be so mesmerizing.
20: Yeah, it is. It is really incredible. Like people always say, like Saskatchewan, well, firstly, the myth is Saskatchewan's flat. It's not flat. There's rolling hills. There's a lot of rolling hills in it. But there's that beauty of, you know, the crops and the grass is blowing.
1: Especially this time of year, because I drove around this time of the year, so like fall's the best time to go.
20: Yeah. Oh, yeah. You know, go up north around Wawa, the colors. When somebody was on your show earlier today talking about the colors, they are out there and they are so vibrant right now. And it's all beautiful. You stop, you up there, the group of seven in Northern Ontario, you see where they've done their work and you see the actual places and these rivers. I'm sort of mesmerized by rivers and the rocks, and it's just really beautiful.
1: It's pretty breathtaking when you sort of get into Ontario and you come down around the rim of Lake Superior and you get a few glimpses of how vast that body of water is. That's pretty cool too, huh?
20: Yeah, no, absolutely. And that's, you know, I've had discussions about this with people, but there's like, you know, Northern Ontario, I said, it's probably, I lived in BC like yourself for a number of years, and I thought, no, nothing's going to get much better than this. But when you, and then also St. Lawrence River, as I mentioned, but when you get up Northern Ontario, and I think maybe a lot of your listeners probably may have not been up there, because I know a lot of my friends had not been up there. But when you get up there and you see that, just that beauty of that lake, your Pancake Bay and, you know, Agawa Provincial Park, this stuff is beautiful.
1: It's so funny you mentioned Pancake Bay, because I decided to stay there just because it had a cool name, and I now have a Pancake Bay hat. And every time I wear it, people ask me about it.
20: Yeah. Well, hey, did you stop at Voyageurs and get one of their apple fritters?
1: I sure did. I got like, man, I ate three of those throughout that afternoon. Yeah. In fact, I saw the sign, I missed it, and I doubled back.
20: Oh, yeah. It's fantastic. Oh, that was something that was on my mind for probably 6 days before I got there. I knew I was going to stop there. Yeah.
1: Oh, my God. I guess I didn't think to ask you that. Were there certain places that you had to stop because you'd had something delicious to eat along the way last time?
20: That was probably the one. That was probably the biggest one. Cause right now I've got people making, my drivers, they were making homemade gnocchi in the RV. We like are eating very well. Yeah. Steaks and
1: did you go to the Persian, did you go to the Persian man in Thunder Bay at all?
20: No,
1: not this next time. Next time.
20: Yeah. Yeah. No, there was, yeah, but that definitely that Voyageurs, that was something on my mind. Starting in Vancouver, that was one place I knew I was going to hit for that apple fritter.
1: It's funny because people, just before I left Vancouver, they're like, make sure you hit this one spot. You got to go there. It's like a must visit. I was like, yeah, I texted them straight away. I'm like, absolutely it is. All right.
20: Yeah.
1: So the website is ericlivesthedash.ca. There's a mechanism to vote via that website as well. You can track Eric's trip. When do you plan on being done by?
20: October 15th. October 15th. So with respect to the donations, there's a donation page that Food Banks Canada has set up for me.
1: Yeah, it clicks you through.
20: Yeah, so it goes right there, and anybody who donates $10 or more gets a charitable tax receipt right away. So it's a win-win-win. So hopefully people will look at that. And as I said, on the Instagram, we're on all social medias, but I know Instagram more. we're posting every day so you can see Canada. And I hope you love it. I hope you see it. And I hope you travel to see Canada.
1: It's the greatest thing ever. Donate what you can to Food Banks Canada. Your goal is $500,000 by the end of this. You're on your way there. We just got to get more people donating. But, Matt, enjoy the rest of your road trip, okay? Maybe we'll chat to you at the end of it, okay?
20: Thank you very much. Thanks for having me.
1: Thanks for your time, Eric. That is Eric Payton. He is cycling across Canada to raise funds for Food Banks Canada. What an amazing feat. Georgie, would you cycle across the country ever? Cycle?
0: Oh, I would love that.
1: Oh, my God. No, it sounds horrifying.
0: But that's what you said. He has an RV running with
1: him. Yeah, I know. I'd be like, I'll drive the RV. I'll just follow you guys.
0: No. Till the time I know that there's someone beside me if I need to rest, I'll surely do that.
1: You know what? I'll drive the RV and do the cooking. I ain't riding no bike, though. I just, no.

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6: A little bit of tropical moisture getting into things from an old Pacific hurricane. Hurricane Polo dissipated over the Mexican mountains yesterday, but the moisture from it has fed up into New Mexico and Oklahoma and then Missouri and then Illinois and then Michigan, and it's sliding this way slowly, and we're going to get some of that. So increasing cloud already. And then showers begin to show up late evening or overnight, the low 15. And tomorrow morning, showers, maybe some pretty drenching ones with the tropical component to this. And a chance of showers in the afternoon as things simmer down. 23 the high, still warm. 19 Friday, showers early and then clearing late. Saturday, sunny and 18. Tonight's low 15.
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10: So Toronto has a brand new start at the Maple Leafs. Karol Mychenko. There's a story about him on Blog TO today because, you know, they're looking for anything to get clicks. And you want to know the story? Everyone in on this. George, Chris, everyone. So he's from the Columbus Blue Jackets. He's a Russian forward. Look, if you're a hockey fan, you already know everything about him. He's 27-year-old, and he appeared on the What Chaos Show. The What Chaos Show, where he revealed something interesting about himself. Can I play it to you? This is from the podcast. What is it about Karol Mychenko that everyone needs to know?
11: How about music?
12: Oh, I don't listen to music.
11: You don't listen to music?
12: No.
11: Just in general?
12: Yeah, I just...
11: Like even Russian music?
12: No, not a lot. I don't have... Do you know Apple Music?
11: Yeah, yeah.
12: I don't have Apple Music.
11: You don't have a subscription? Do you have Spotify?
12: No, nothing. When we have a music or we don't have a music, doesn't matter for me. I don't listen to that.
11: Don't care.
12: Yeah, we can sit here or before a game without music. For me, it's fine.
11: Yeah.
12: I just go on the ice and doesn't matter.
11: So do you get mad during the games? Like if you score a goal and they play the horn and they start playing music, are you like, turn that shit off? I don't like music.
12: No,
10: Is that odd that someone just doesn't like music in general? Like he doesn't say he hates music. So say, oh, I hate music, cannot stand it. He's just like, I don't like it, don't listen to it. It's very simple, right? He's not passing judgment about music. He's just, to him, it doesn't matter. And I wonder, because when I saw this story, I was like, oh, I wonder if Because I think most of us,

0: have this one thing that we just don't like. We probably don't talk about it, but we just don't like it, and we don't want nothing to do with it. Right?
1: I've never met someone who hates music.
0: No, no, he didn't say he hates music. Just doesn't like music.
1: Just doesn't like music.
0: I do find it odd, though, that someone... I've never met anyone that doesn't like music.
1: Same.
0: Like, most people like a certain type of music. You know, you'll meet someone who's like, oh, I love 80s pub bands. I like metal, or I like dance music, or I like, you know, Canadiana. Whatever it is, doesn't matter. You'll always find somebody that will be like, oh, I love jazz. I have a huge collection of jazz.
1: I wonder what they listen to while they're cooking, driving.
0: Silence. Some people love silence.
1: How?
0: Like, I in all honesty, look, and you know I love music. I work with music. I do this show. This is a talk show. But all of my other radio shows that I do are all music radio shows. And all three of the other radio stations I work on have different types of music that they play. So it's a fun, interesting job. I love music, get to be around it. But at the end of the day, when I finish work, silence. Like when I get home by about, 6 p.m., silence for a couple hours at least. Silence. No TV, no radio. I just need some silence.
1: But can you go by a day without listening to any music?
0: I've done it from time to time, just without even realizing. Just you lock in on something, maybe you're reading a book or whatever, and there's just no noise around you, and that's fine. But it is odd that he just doesn't like music at all. And I wonder, and I want to open it up to the phones on this, 416-870-6400, 1-888-225-TALK. Is there something in your life that you're just like, yeah, I don't care about that. I want nothing to do with it. And it's not like you keep talking about it or whatever. Just if someone randomly says, hey, do you watch television? I've got friends that don't own televisions. I got friends that don't own televisions and do not watch television, not even on their laptop. Doesn't interest them. All right, so 416-870-6400, 1-888-225-TALK. Genuinely, no judgment. Like, he's allowed to not like music. I mean, it's his brain. He's allowed to go, yeah, I'm not really a fan of it. I just love that the podcast hosts were like, what? You don't like any music at all? Not even Russian music? No, doesn't like it. So what is it that you just don't like? What is it? Maybe you don't like watching television. Maybe you don't like going to the movies. Maybe you don't like hanging out with your relatives. It could be anything you want. Maybe you hate ice cream. I don't know. What is the one thing? And look, I think it's a great question because it makes us all think about it, right? Some of you, it'll be surface level. You already know what you don't like. For the rest of you, you may need to think about it a little bit, when we go to the commercial break here. But genuinely think about it. What is the one thing in your life you're like, I want nothing to do with this. I don't care about it. Like, I know people that... aren't on social media, aren't on Facebook, aren't on Instagram. I get it. I got another friend of mine, Glenn, hasn't owned a cell phone since the year 2000. He arrived in Canada from South Africa and threw his cell phone into the Kootenai Lake and never got another cell phone again. He's never used an iPhone. He's just like, I want nothing to do with a cell phone. I'm like, how do people contact you? He's like, they got my landline. Right? So 416-870-6400, 1-888-225-TALK. Like this new Maple Leaf, Carol Marchenko, what can you just not stand in your life? You don't need it in your life. It doesn't add anything to your life. And maybe it's a big astounding thing that people think you're weird for saying. Maybe you're one of those people, and I've met a few of these, that don't like flying anywhere, don't like going on a vacation. Because the thought of flying terrifies you. Like, my mother has never been on an airplane in her life. This is my mother. And yeah, everyone's like, well, she visited you in Canada? No, dummy, because she doesn't fly. Oh, she could catch a ship. I'm like, I don't think she's going to be booking a room on a merchant ship out of Australia. I think that's the only way you can do it. There ain't no cruise ships coming from Australia to North America. That'd be a terrifying cruise, though. Just being out in the middle of the Pacific Ocean, right in the middle. No, thank you. So 416-870-6400, 1-888-225-TALK. We're going to take a quick break here. When we come back, I want to dive into these calls here. Tell me, legitimately, in your life, what is the one thing that you just don't care for? Cannot stand. Is it television? Is it music? Is it movies? Is it a food you don't like? I don't know. I want to know next, all right? Call or text. Let's go.
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0: So the Maple Leafs have a brand new player. They brought it in from the Columbus Blue Jackets. Kirill Marchenko. He's a Russian forward, and he went on a podcast in the last couple of weeks here. The What's Chaos show. And he revealed on that podcast that he has no time for music whatsoever. And the host even said, what about Russian music? He's like, no time for it. No time for music whatsoever at all. Doesn't want anything to do with it. And I heard that. I was like, okay, that's interesting. Because he hasn't passed judgment on music. He doesn't say that he hates music. He just says he doesn't listen to it. And I wonder, and I think each and every single one of us have something in our lives that we just have no interest in. We want nothing to do with it. For some people, it's movies. Like I've got friends that don't go to the movies at all. Don't even like watching movies. Whereas I'm like, how can you not watch movies? Movies are great. Some people don't like TV shows. Some people don't like watching television. Some people don't like listening to the radio. Let's say hi to Ian on line one here. Ian, before you tell me about your friends, what is one thing in your life that you just have zero time for?
12: It's gambling, and it's not a thing about, you know, this harms of society and everything it causes. Yeah. It's just, I've never been into self-imposed anxiety. I've never enjoyed gambling. The only time I enjoyed gambling, I was with one of my bosses in Windsor or Sarnia. We were doing a job, and it was late at night, and he's like, you want to go to the casino? I'm like, no. He's like, I'll give you $100. I'm like, okay. And I went, and I promptly lost his $100 in about 35 minutes.
0: Right. Well, at least it lasted 35 minutes.
12: Then went out of the bar.
0: Yeah. Like, it's interesting. I've been to Vegas 7 times. I've never once gambled any of the times I was there.
12: It doesn't appeal to me.
0: No,
12: I think it's like putting yourself under stress.
0: Yeah.
12: Unless you're counting cards or something.
0: Yeah, that was my answer, too, because I was about to go around the people working on the show today going, what do you have zero interest in? Mine's also gambling. I have zero interest in gambling.
12: Yeah, it just doesn't appeal to me. But, you know, the funny thing is the friends that I have, like, I don't know anybody that hates music. Like, how do you hate it?
0: Yeah.
12: Well, you can hate certain forms, I guess, but
0: you got friends that don't listen to music at all as well.
12: But they don't listen to music, but you know what they all have in common? They're super sports nuts.
0: Oh, right? I see.
12: Yeah, so they won't be on The Edge. They won't be listening to that or Q107.
0: Yeah.
12: I don't think I'm allowed to say that.
0: You can say Q107 The Edge. They're literally in this building. We own them.
12: Yeah, but
0: at this point, Q107 and The Edge is paying for 640. So I guess those two stations own this station. So, you know.
12: But yeah, I wouldn't say they don't like music. It just doesn't interest them.
0: Yeah.
12: Their interest is sports. And like, I mean, if it was a kid throwing a rock at a wall and he was doing it better than any other kid in Indonesia, they'd watch it, you know? They're not like me. They're not on the internet searching for a Grateful Dead show that I've never seen before.
0: Oh, you're one of those guys. Did you happen to go to go to Vegas for the Sphere shows they did?
12: No, it was just too expensive for one.
0: Yeah.
12: And you know, I stopped seeing the Dead around 1994, so I never saw a show without Jerry.
0: Yeah.
12: And
0: all
12: now,
0: right, stop bragging.
12: The only people
0: stop bragging.
12: Left are the two drummers, right?
0: So true. So true. It's kind of like going to see the Guess Who. It's like, I don't think any of these guys are original.
12: Yeah, and considering they bought the name because Burton Cummings and Bachman forgot to trademark the name. And
0: you mean they stole the name? They stole someone else's intellectual property, essentially. That's what's really going on. Hey, Ian, thanks.
12: They got it back, though.
0: Yeah, they got it back. It's theirs. Hey, man, thanks for the call. Appreciate it. Where's Adam on the line? Adam, we're talking about this hockey player that has no interest in music. What is something in your life that you just have zero interest in? You want nothing to do with it?
13: Hey, man. So this may sound a little un-Canadian, but hot summer weather.
0: I don't know. I'm right there with you. I hate. That's why I moved here from Australia. I wanted freezing cold winters.
13: Oh man, like give me fall weather all the time.
0: Love it.
13: Just those hot days. If I'm not either by a pool or a beach, I just want nothing to do with it. You got to have AC. It's annoying.
0: Uh-huh.
13: The dog doesn't want to walk. So I'm all for fall weather, spring weather. Give it to me.
0: Oh, You don't like winter though.
13: Well, I mean, look, I don't know. I don't mind winter, but, you know, those months here when it gets a little, you know, minus 28 with the winter.
0: Oh, that's heaven. That's my favorite season.
13: Oh,
0: yeah.
13: That's heaven. Okay.
0: Oh, it's my favorite thing. Honestly, this last winter was my first full winter in Toronto. And I don't know whether you know where Chorus Key is, but it's, you know, right on the shores of Lake Ontario. And let me tell you, it's 7 o'clock at night when you leave this building and there's a wind coming in across the lake. Oh, it stings. Wow. It stings, but it's great. It's so good. It makes you feel alive. It makes you feel alive.
13: Sure, sure, sure. Yeah. Right on. Yeah. Well, I just don't like pumping gas in that weather. Okay, let's put it that way.
0: Oh, no, no. I fixed that problem. As soon as I moved to Toronto, I sold my car.
13: Oh, well, there you go.
0: Yeah, I haven't driven a car or put gas in a car in over a year. It's the greatest thing ever.
13: Well, there's an old line from camping. There's no bad weather, just the wrong clothing. So
0: That's so true. Pack a jacket. All right, Adam, thanks so much for the call.
13: Yeah.
0: All right, I think that's a good one. Hot weather's a good one. All right, let me go around the ground. So you've got Joyjeet and Chris producing the show. Chris, what is something in your life you just have zero time for?
14: I mean, I think I agree with Adam. Like, the weather one's a big thing for me. Like, people always bug me that, like, I have, like, the optimal temperature, right? And it's, like, 18 to 21 degrees. And anything outside of that, like, I just don't want it.
0: All right, okay. So it's hot weather for you as well. Good thing you're in the prairies.
14: Yeah, and then I think the generic, like, people walking slow, people who don't know, like, when to end a conversation. But it's like, you know, those are things that I think everyone just gets annoyed with. So
0: people in the way annoys me as well. Yeah, absolutely. So you can always tell tourists, it's like, oh, you're just going to stand there and figure out where you need to go next? Great move. Great move. Joyjeet, what in your life do you have zero interest for?
1: Thanks to Chris for that. That is one of those that people driving slow.
0: People driving slow,
1: like in an 80 zone, you're driving at 75 or 80.
0: Hang on, who's driving? How many? Is it often that people are driving below the speed limit?
1: Exactly.
0: Is that a common thing that you experience?
1: I have experienced that so many times where people are driving in a 100 zone at 100 itself.
0: Yeah, the thing that annoys me, and this is so dumb, it's not so much that does it annoy me? It's not something I don't have time for, but I guess I'm locked into it. But when Uber drivers don't know how to get around a streetcar.
1: Oh, yes.
0: Like if you've been driving in this city long enough, you know how to get around a streetcar, right? Like, you know the rules. You know you got to stop when, you know, they're about to open the doors.
1: Yep.
0: But then you got those drivers that just kind of hover at the back of the streetcar the entire length of the street. Right? It's like, let's go around it. Let's go around it.
1: And the other one is matcha. I am not a matcha person.
0: Okay, you cannot stand matcha? Oh, my God.
1: I don't hate anyone who drinks matcha.
0: There's so much matcha in this city. There's one chain that named themselves matcha twice. It's like, that's how much matcha we've got. It's matcha matcha.
1: I've tried it, and I hate it.
0: I don't like it either. I'm not a fan. Just give me a latte. Just give me a coffee made on oat milk so I don't, you know, cack my dax, and I'm good to go. All right? We just got to relax more, I think. Talk about the things that you have no time for. I like that he was just so nonchalant about, I don't like music. Don't care. Notice how he didn't go into a tirade like I did about Uber drivers. He didn't go into a tirade about why he hates music. He's just like, I don't have any time for it. Fascinating. There are people out there like that that just have zero time for that. All right. Stick around. More of Midday is still to come. Drex here from 102.1 The Edge.
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20: Tropical moisture is coming up from the U.S. Southwest. It's been picked up by a trough of low pressure, which has been hanging to our west for a while, and now it's beginning to move slowly. We have increasing cloud from that already. We'll pick up showers, which are pretty much crawling across central and western Michigan this afternoon and evening and eventually get into here. 15 degrees with those. Now, this moisture is part of what was once Hurricane Polo over Baja California, which fed its moisture up into the southern U.S. and up into the Great Lakes. So here it comes with some heavier showers tomorrow morning and a chance of in the afternoon, 23. Friday, the showers confined to early and then clearing late, 19. And then Saturday and Sunday look mostly sunny and pretty nice. Tonight's low, 15.
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0: Tenko went on a podcast and said, yeah, I don't have any time for music. I found that fascinating. So did some of the people on text as well. Someone says here on text saying there's something eerie about people who don't like music. Are they emotionally dead? I don't know, Georgie, do you think the people are emotionally dead if they don't like music?
1: Not really. It's a person's choice. It could be anything.
0: Here we go. Someone says, Drex, I can do without the government. I mean, you ain't the only one that thinks that. Someone says here, the thing that they cannot stand, they have no time for, is all types of sport, overpaid people, chasing balls. This person says, I cannot stand fish or seafood. If it comes from the water, I will not consume it. If it comes from the water, I will not consume it. Have you ever heard anyone like that?
1: No.
0: You got anyone like that in your circle? If it comes from the water, I will not consume it. Yeah, if it comes from the water, I will eat it. Absolutely. Yeah.
1: So something like fishes or octopus?
0: They don't like
1: that?
0: Anything. Fish, seafood, if it comes from the water, they will not consume it.
1: So also, there could be another thing. It's not that you are allergic to it. It's just that you don't like it.
0: You don't
1: it,
0: like
1: right?
0: it. Yeah, absolutely. If it comes from the water, I will not consume it. So I wonder if they eat seaweed or do you eat rice? You know, in some places that's grown in water. Technically. Something you have no time for. People who don't brush their teeth or people who lie about how perfect their lives are. Generally, if people walk in and lead with how great their lives are, they're probably having a very bad day. There's probably some therapy that's been missed there. I think that's probably what's going on. So this person says here, I'm pretty sure your love of the bitterly cold winters will wear off quickly. Friend, I've lived in Canada for 20 years, and I've loved every single bitterly cold winter that I've been a part of. I also lived, you got to remember, I lived up in the Rocky Mountains for a few years. It was greatest time ever. It was so cold. I remember one morning I woke up and it was minus 40. I thought it was the greatest thing ever. What's the coldest you've been in, Joy Jean?
1: Oh, it has been in Toronto itself.
0: What's
1: minus
0: that?
1: 25 or
0: 30. Is that it? Oh, you're a baby.
1: Minus 25 and 30
0: that's,
1: is just
0: that's
1: it.
0: Nothing. That's nothing. Compared to how cold it can get in some parts of this country? Yeah. That's small potatoes.
1: What's the coldest that you have been in?
0: Like minus 45, minus 50-ish, maybe? Yeah.
1: I guess where Chris is, it's going to be much more cold, right?
0: Yeah, let's bring in Chris, because Chris lives in Edmonton. So Chris, and look, he grew up in Manitoba. Coldest temperature you've been in, Chris, please.
14: Yeah, so I was going to say, like, honestly, Edmonton has been pretty mild since I moved here, but Manitoba, like, it's known for, like, they call Winnipeg Winterpeg, right?
0: Yep.
14: Or I think,
0: and then you got Edmund Dump. I've heard people refer to Edmonton as Edmund Dump.
14: Well, true. Or Deadmonton is another one. yeah, like, I lived in northern Manitoba for 5 years.
0: Yeah.
14: And, like, same thing, like, minus 40, minus 50 with the wind chill.
0: Oh, like, that sounds like heaven. Where, yeah, that sounds like heaven, doesn't it?
14: I didn't mind it, honestly.
0: Yeah. Did you have a block heater on your car?
14: Yeah.
0: Yeah, you got to have a block.
14: Used every day.
0: Absolutely. Yeah. So there you go. Thank you. Another person here. Philip, thank you for the text. He says, I don't have time for people who hate music, gambling, hockey, CFNY, Q107, and tomatoes. Hang on. Do you dislike tomatoes or you dislike people that dislike tomatoes? I'm confused here. The one thing that pisses me off above and beyond anything else, and I've never really spoken about it, maybe I should now, is why do we insist on putting tomato on prepackaged sandwiches when we know that the liquid from the tomatoes is going to make the rest of the sandwich soggy, all right? No, it can be the fanciest sandwich place ever. And if it's a sandwich that you buy and it's got tomatoes on it, it's already not just made fresh for you, but it's prepackaged. You already know if you can see a line of tomatoes on that sandwich through the plastic packaging, you know you're going to be bitterly disappointed. You just know. You already know. They can try and layer it so it's in between the lettuce and cheese, but it's going to make every single sandwich soggy. I guess that's where I'm landing on this. Gambling and tomatoes on sandwiches, on prepackaged sandwiches. Don't get me wrong. I love like tomatoes in general. But when you walk into a place where you buy a prepackaged sandwich and it's got tomatoes on it, you know you're going to be eating soggy bread. Right, Georgie? You know it.
1: I don't like tomatoes either.
0: Yeah, see? But you like tomatoes, you just don't want them on a sandwich.
1: No, I just don't like tomatoes.
0: At all? You don't like them? You don't even like them in a sauce?
1: If I forget to mention it to my waiter or someone who's serving food to me that please don't add tomatoes.
0: Do you like pizza?
1: I mean, okay.
0: What do you get instead of regular?
1: I don't like the raw tomato, like when they cut in slices and they serve it to you.
0: Okay, all right.
1: Nothing like that. I can have the pizza sauce and everything.
0: Yeah, yeah. I think Ben's early. He came down early, I think. Yeah. We can chat if you want. Like, there's plenty to talk about. Yeah, Ben came in thinking he had to do his cross. It's not 3 o'clock yet, man. You got another hour to burn. He doesn't like to be late to anything. I think that's what we're learning today. That's hilarious that just happened. I was like, what's happening? What's going on? Are we leaving early today? Is he doing 2 to 6? No, I don't know. He just came in an hour early. Look at your watch, brother.
1: And on my end also, I was about to set the mic for Ben because thinking it's 3.
0: Yeah, and he walks in, I'm looking at the clock going, I don't think he's meant to be here just yet. Yeah. All right, so he doesn't like tomatoes. We don't like them on sandwiches. The guy from the Maple Leafs doesn't like music. Some people think that people who don't like music are emotionally dead. Like Dead Behind the Eyes emotionally dead? I don't know. I guess we can discuss that at length. I love this discussion because it's nothing that we're really angry about. We're not angry about not liking these things. We just don't like them. Like, I'm sure it could turn into something. Like, if you want to be angry about it, then sure, be angry about it. But I'm looking through all these different things that just people don't like, and I don't see any reason why anyone would ever be angry about these things. I don't like this. Like, the amount of people I have met in Canada that cannot stand Christmas fruitcake is astounding. Cannot stand it. Hate it. Will start retching when you mention Christmas fruitcake. It's one of my favorite things. And I think that's the English DNA that I have. Like, I love a fruitcake at Christmas.
1: Have you tried the rum raisin cake?
0: Oh, it's my favorite. I want all of it. Yeah, see, it seems simple. People are like, I can't eat it. It's disgusting. You don't know delicious. That's a fruitcake that's essentially been boiled. Come on. Let's try this. Christmas time's great for me because there's an overabundance of fruitcake just for me to eat, but it's so many carbs and so much sugar. so I can't do it. All right, here's what we're going to be getting into in our final hour when we come back. I want to talk more about, you know how some people like to yuck other people's yum? We just kind of talked about it, right? Yeah, I don't like music. And then someone would come at you and be like, well, why don't you like music? What's wrong with you? They'd have that conversation. That's yucking someone's yum. I don't like this particular thing. Why do you care? Do you know what a Disney adult is?
1: No.
0: These are grown adults that are huge, massive fans of Disney. And they have been the world's punching bag for years. So a great story today from the SF Gate website, which says, just let adults be adults. We'll dive into it next.
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28: 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Going forward, I shall pursue the expansion of Wonderland Road, Bostwick, and Southdale. 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
12: Good afternoon, it's 2 o'clock. From the 980 CFPL newsroom, I'm Mike Hodges. London police have one suspect in custody as they continue to investigate a fatal shooting in the downtown core. Police say the shooting happened shortly before 6 p.m. yesterday in the area of Central Avenue and Richmond Street, where one man was found with life-threatening injuries. He was taken to hospital, where he later died. Investigators have arrested one man, but no charges have been announced. Prime Minister Mark Carney says it's important to reflect on a dark chapter in Canada's history and honour the children who survived residential schools and those who never made it home. He spoke at an event in Edmonton on National Day for Truth and Reconciliation.
13: For more than a century, this country ran residential schools. Over 150,000 First Nations, Métis, Inuit children attended them. So many were taken from their homes, their families. All were separated from their culture, their language, their identities.
12: The event in Edmonton is among many taking place across the country today. The Amerind Friendship Centre in London hosted a sunrise ceremony on Colburn Street earlier today. A controversial high-rise proposal that would add close to 1,000 rental units, but only a handful of parking spaces, has been rejected by London's Planning Committee. Foundation Capital wants to build two towers at Wellington Road and High Street in Old South, standing 32 and 22 stories. The development would include 980 apartments, including 98 affordable units, but just 7 parking spaces. Jeff Wybo, the principal at Foundation Capital, argued the project could help address affordable housing concerns.
15: High rents are crushing young workers, seniors on fixed incomes, and anyone just trying to get on their feet. This project is a solution for that, not a theory.
12: City staff recommended the project be refused, arguing it would put too much development on the site and could interfere with future plans to widen Wellington Road. Ward 11 Councillor Skylar Frank said she supports infill, but not this project.
16: My concerns with these applications are not about building more housing or about having more affordable housing units. I think we can all agree we need more affordable units. It's more about how this site has been designed.
12: The proposal now goes to full council next month. Well, some passengers from the Fly Dubai plane that was diverted to Saudi Arabia are beginning to arrive back to Israel. The flight from Dubai was supposed to land in Tel Aviv, but an altercation in the cockpit in midair resulted in passengers getting involved. Israeli officials say they're treating it as a terrorist incident. An on-duty crew that was traveling on the flight landed the plane in Saudi Arabia. This passenger described what happened.
29: Suddenly the aircraft was dropping very sharply, like
2: massive turbulence, and we didn't understand why because we didn't get any alerts.
12: And the Maple Leafs are back at it tonight as they're home to the Islanders. Last night, Toronto fell 3-2 to Montreal in their home opener. I'm Mike Hodges, and you're listening to 980 CFPL.
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0: All right, I want to reset with the big story that is making the rounds pretty much everywhere on every single television screen. It's leading our news as well, which is this Israel-bound flight that had to divert to Saudi Arabia overnight after a violent incident between pilots on the flight. If you don't know the story, it's kind of bonkers to think about this. But it is alleged that one of the pilots wanted to crash the plane because it was full of Israelis. Others got into the cockpit, subdued that guy, attended the other stabbed pilot, and apparently there was another pilot or captain of some description on the plane that safely landed that flight into Saudi Arabia overnight. All right, I wanted to play this. This is from Global News. Redmond Shannon gives you a little bit of the cliff notes of what played out overnight.
18: It was about 2 hours into the flight between Dubai and Tel Aviv overnight when something started to go wrong. Flight data shows that the plane descended 17,000 feet in the space of 2 minutes, something that no flight would normally do. The plane at the same time issued an emergency signal, and a short time later, a further signal indicating specifically that there was a hijacking incident on board. Now, people who were on the flight have spoken online and to media saying that what they saw was people rushing to the cockpit to subdue one of the pilots, apparently the co-pilot, who they say was attacking the pilot with a knife. A lot of those details, obviously, very early in the investigation and have to be confirmed right now. But we see video online showing passengers covered in blood and one passenger filming a video where he shows what appears to be one of the pilots on the ground, on the floor of the plane, also covered in blood. And he said that they need help, that an incident has taken place. Well, a short time later, the plane did land safely in Saudi Arabia for an emergency landing. And a number of the families of the 150 or so people on board the Boeing 737 were in the airport near Tel Aviv speaking with Israeli media, including the mother of one of the passengers. Here's what she had to say.
19: The plane started to lose control. So all the people, they scream, they think they are going. And after a few minutes, two other pilots they took the shlita, the control.
0: Yeah, that is one of the passengers speaking to the media after witnessing what went down on that flight. And I guess the thing that makes this so strange is generally when we talk about an airplane having an incident like that play out on board, it's usually a passenger that is the instigator. But this was a co-pilot. They're alleging the co-pilot wanted to bring down that plane. And the other question they're asking is how did that pilot get what they're claiming is to be a pocket knife onto that flight? And we talked about this a couple of hours ago when we started the show. I'm pretty sure we all go through the same security procedures. Pretty sure. So how did that get past the airport? You said it was Dubai that they were flying out of, and you've been to that airport, super busy, high security.
1: Exactly. Yeah. Highest security in all the UAE.
0: Yeah. Strange. All right, so here's what we're learning as well. So Israeli officials say they're treating this incident as a terrorist incident. An on-duty crew that was traveling on the flight landed the plane in Saudi Arabia. This passenger describes what exactly happened.
2: Suddenly the aircraft was dropping very sharply, like a massive turbulence. And we didn't understand why, because we didn't get any alerts.
0: Yeah, here's another one.
3: My wife, she's a nurse. She go to the cockpit and she helped him a little bit.
0: Yeah.
3: I heard shouting and dramatic and hysterical people. That's what I heard.
0: Yeah, this is after these passengers have, from what I understand, arrived back in Israel. So they were in Saudi Arabia. They got them on a different flight, got them out of there into Israel. What a strange incident. And obviously we're going to know more about this in the next couple of days here. But just to hear that headline, that a co-pilot attacked a pilot on a plane with the intent of what we're understanding of to bring the plane down. So you said the pilot that saved everybody. Did you say he was an Indian pilot, right?
1: Yes.
0: Of Indian descent. You said
1: that's what I'm reading.
0: And has he already spoken to the media? Like, how do we already know that? That's so quickly that we would know where this person's from.
1: Not yet. We haven't . No channel has spoken to him till
0: now. So I'm assuming, and walk me through this, this pilot, the one that helped save, he was on the outside of the cockpit, just happened to be on the plane?
1: They're saying he was the co-pilot.
0: Oh, this is... So the Indian pilot was the one that was allegedly stabbed then? The co-pilot, or he was the one doing the stabbing?
1: No. He was not the one doing the stabbing. There was an Omanian pilot who was doing the stabbing.
0: That's the co-pilot. And then the pilot was the other guy.
1: Yes, there was three people in there.
0: Okay, yeah, that's wild. I couldn't imagine being on a flight like that with that playing out. Because you don't know what's happening because it's happening inside the cockpit. Generally, you know, if you're in the cabin of the plane, you're going to see something starting to play out if it's a passenger. But if the altercation started in the cockpit, I would imagine they're recording in the cockpit. So we'll get the audio of this.
1: And now we're getting videos from the people inside the flight. Yeah. While the flight was going down 17,000 feet, as many people said, people have recorded videos.
0: It dropped 17,000 feet in 2 minutes. So they clearly lost control of the aircraft. And two alerts went out, a mayday and a hijacking alarm. So both of those were hit. What a story.
1: But I'm glad everyone is safe.
0: Oh, man, I'm so glad as well. And this probably has a lot to do, and we're probably going to learn about this in the next few days here. Quick thinking that there was another flight crew on the plane that could help land this. It seems from some of the discussions and audio we're hearing that there were just regular folks on the plane who happened to be nurses or doctors or whatever and just were there to help. It's always fascinating when you watch a movie, you're like, is there a doctor on this plane? And like, obviously it's a movie, so. But that plays out in real life. You know, people are like, it must be terrifying, you know, because someone would be like, is there any nurses or doctors? And you're like, yeah, I can... And I guess you just would kick into gear with what your knowledge about saving lives, right? Because in between them regaining control, So let's go through what they probably had to do. So regaining control of the aircraft, that means they have to subdue the alleged stabber, right? So you've got to subdue that person. Then you've got the captain of the flight who's been stabbed, who's going to need medical attention. So he has to be removed from the cockpit as well. So you need one group of people subduing one co-pilot. You need another group of people tending to the medical needs of the pilot who's been stabbed. And then you got this third guy who's landing the plane and saving everybody's lives. Like, that is just a wild bunch of chaos happening all at once. All of those moving pieces just to save lives. What are you reading there on the screen?
1: I remember that something similar happened where the motors of the person, the pilot, actually went through. And it was in the Malaysian airline 2014.
0: Right. Yeah, he wanted to crash the flight.
1: He wanted to crash the flight, and he did. So he took a wrong turn. And when later on his house was searched, a flight simulator with the same route that he took on the last flight was found.
0: Yeah,
1: and
0: of
1: it
0: course.
1: Was made sure that he did it deliberately.
0: Wow. All right. There's going to be so many write-ups, so many stories in your news tonight on this. But in the next 24 hours, I'd imagine we start maybe learning a little bit more about some motives here. Maybe they start hearing the flight recorder, because they're going to look at all of this sort of stuff. They have the guy that is alleged of doing the stabbing is in custody, right?
1: I'm hoping
0: because I haven't seen anything saying, because I know that the pilot is in hospital. I've seen that mentioned, but no word on the what's happened to the co-pilot. Like, has he been held in custody? I imagine he would be. He's broken so many laws. And I'll reset this, because I said this at noon as well, is we put out a trust in airline pilots. Anytime we fly anywhere, we are trusting an unnamed person that we've never met before. And we trust that company that owns that airplane has vetted this person, has made sure that they are in the right frame of mind to do this job. That's important in this job. Being in the right frame of mind. And it's becoming maybe a little bit clearer that maybe this person wasn't in the right frame of mind. Just to automatically even think of the thought of, I want to take this plane down because I don't like the people on it. Like, where did those thoughts come from? How long have they been sort of milling about in his head? Like, I want to hear a psychologist's take on this. It's worth noting, too, that every single member of that flight, whether you be a passenger or flight crew, the type of trauma that you're going to carry from this, the level of PTSD, you're going to need therapy for life. Georgie, I think if I was on a plane like this and something like this played out and I was in the middle of it just as a customer, I don't think I'd ever fly again commercially. I don't think I'd ever fly at all. I don't think I would. I think it freaked me out to the point where I'm like, I'm not gonna do it. Because if you're on it and you're experiencing it and you're seeing this happen in front of you, you may not be able to mentally handle that. And I don't think I would be able to do that.
1: I agree. Certain instances in your life when something like this happens, it's very difficult for your brain to process it or to go into that situation again. Mm.
0: Because you just don't want that. You don't expect that when you jump on a flight. You know, a lot of those people thought they were just going to get a quick flight to Tel Aviv, get off, be back with their families. Instead, they're involved in an incident. And they're going to be asked constant questions about it. If they got friends in their group that know they're on their flight, it's just going to be a constant barrage of questions about it. What did you see? Tell me more. Tell me more.
1: So I'm looking at the photos of the pilot who was stabbed.
0: Yeah, what are they saying?
1: It's all in blood and... people around him, you know, saved the pilot first, and they closed the door in which the person who wanted to, if I'm not wrong, crash the plane was subdued.
0: Yeah.
1: And now they're like, we won't open the door until we actually land safely. So they somehow managed to control that person and land the plane.
0: I cannot wait to hear that story. Like, how did they do that? How did they subdue The guy that is alleged to have done the stabbing and land this plane safely while saving the life of another pilot.
1: And the pilot is arrested, by the way.
0: So he's in custody. Okay, I thought as much. I'm glad we got that confirmed. That is, this is an insane story. So I cannot wait for more of this to be fleshed out. Like, this is something I want to be reading about. Because I don't think this is, I think the only incident that this has happened before is the Malaysia flight you mentioned. I haven't heard of any other stories where a commercial airline pilot wanted to deliberately crash a flight.

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2: Thickening cloud through the late part of the day and showers coming up from, well, actually what was once Hurricane Polo, which has driven a lot of moisture into the Four Corners area of the U.S. and picked up by a low-pressure trough and coming all the way up into Michigan and eventually over to here. Showers tonight, 15 the low. Showers tomorrow. There could be heavy showers, too. There's tropical moisture in this, and then a chance of tomorrow afternoon. Still warm, still humid, 23 degrees. And Friday morning, a chance of lingering showers before that whole mess moves out and some clearing late in the day, 19. Saturday looks good, so does Sunday. Tonight's low, 15.
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5: Crime in the City of London remains a concern. Whether it is out-of-control shoplifting or out-of-control teenagers on the streets of Ward 10, vigilance in the ward is essential. Increased police budgets over the last term have helped the situation. Indeed, policing in London comes to us at a comparative bargain compared to other municipalities. For continued strong resistance to scofflaws and hardened criminals, on October 26th, vote Paul Van Meerbergen in London's Ward 10.
6: Authorized by the campaign to re-elect Paul Van Meerbergen.
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8: When we come to a country like Canada, we come here because we're looking for a new experience. We're looking for new opportunities. And I think above and beyond anything else, we're looking to be accepted into the community. So it's all we want. Because we may be, in some people's cases, they may be walking away from a life they do not want. A life that has been terrible to them. They may come from war zones. Or for me, I recall back in 2016, the Haddad family. They'd emigrated here from Syria, and they were looking for a way to establish themselves as a family with a business. How are we going to make ends meet? How are we going to contribute? So they started making chocolate. So they had this company called Peace by Chocolate, and they got so much publicity when it first opened because this particular town just absolutely embraced everything they were doing. This is Antigonish, Nova Scotia. So you've probably seen the stories. Maybe you recall the stories about this particular family. Well, a couple of months ago, do you remember when Donald Trump decided he wanted to change the name of Lake Ontario to Lake America? Well, Tariq actually decided that his company should do a Lake Ontario chocolate bar as their way of standing up for the

0: country that welcomed him and his family in 2016.
1: If you showed me a Lake Ontario chocolate bar even a year ago, I would say, why would we even create one, right? Because we have so many great lakes all across Canada. But it meant a big deal because it was so timely and it is so different than everything else we have created before.
0: Right. So he's a chocolatier. And he's like, all right, I got to come up with new products. And look, all of you that own small businesses know that you have to keep not reinventing the wheel, but keep bringing in new, interesting things that are going to keep your customers coming back for more.
1: We wanted to make sure everyone across the country understands how much Canada means to us. And it truly means the world. Canada restored our faith in humanity. It gave us a second chance at life. And we were able to reinvent ourselves on Canadian soil.
0: All right. So let's talk about this particular thing. It is a maple cream stuffed chocolate bar. Is this something you try? A maple cream stuffed chocolate bar.
2: I would say.
0: So it feels like it might be like think caramel in our minds. So it's chocolate with something inside the chocolate. So the maple cream instead of the caramel.
1: This bar has certainly reached our top five in the first 2 weeks.
0: Top five.
1: It has certainly surpassed, you know, some of the products that we have had even for 5 years.
0: This is great. So this is no different to the guy that did the Lake Ontario hats and sweaters, right? It's smart. Because we, as consumers, wanted to be able to support that, make sure that everyone knows that we also refer to it as Lake Ontario as well. And whether it's buying a piece of chocolate or whether wearing a hat that says Lake Ontario, it's all supporting it, right? So I love that they've done this. I would like to know where I can buy one because I definitely want to try it. You'll know what it looks like because it basically says in black writing Lake Ontario with the Canadian flag wrapper. With the Peace by Chocolate logo underneath. This is great. I love this sort of stuff. Made here in Canada, packaged here in Canada, and sold everywhere. So, yeah, it's milk chocolate with maple cream. You know, yesterday we were talking about Canadian-made products. I think this one would classify. Obviously, you would have imported ingredients in this as well. It's chocolate, let's be honest. But it's made here by Canadians, sold by Canadians, owned by a Canadian company. I'm all in on this. You want to try it now?
2: I was looking at it of where I can find it.
0: Yeah.
2: And you can find it in Caribou gift shop locations. And there's one near us.
0: Oh,
2: in,
0: there is.
2: Maverick Street.
0: Hang on. Like a Canadian sort of gift store?
2: Yes.
0: Oh, I can get it in one of those. There's one on Front Street, right? I think there's a gift store right next to the liquor store there. You know where you can buy Canadian flags and magnets of the city you're in, that sort of thing? Is that what you mean? Yeah. See, I'm going to buy some of this, bring it in for everybody to try. I mean, why wouldn't you? Smart. I love it when people see an opportunity. Years and years and years ago, I was in a relationship with a candle maker. And do you remember during COVID, we were all told to stay at home? He released a candle called Stay the F Home. And he easily sold 500-600 units in the first 2 days. I remember I spent the first 2 months of COVID actually making candles in my basement. Yeah, helping my then partner keep their business afloat. Oh, because see, that's the thing is if you come up with a great idea in the moment, if you find the viral thing that people are talking about, and because the Lake Ontario thing was so big, the fact that he jumped on it quickly and it is now in the top five of the most ordered things on his website, that tells you he's doing something right. So I'm going to walk up there this afternoon after the show and get some. I'll get you one, yeah?
2: Yes, for sure.
0: I'll get one for Chris too, and I'll stick it in the post to him. I'm just saying that. I'm not actually going to do that. I'm just making him believe that I might do that. All right, when we come back, Americans love their guns, and so do American toddlers. Strange story coming out of Michigan next.
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0: All right, welcome back to Middays. Drex here from 102.1 The Edge. Americans love their guns, and Michigan toddlers love them, too. This is an insane story. I saw this morning as I was sitting on the streetcar coming to work. A Michigan mother is facing charges, police say, after her toddler managed to bring a loaded gun to daycare. Good heavens, really? Yeah. This from NBC Nightly News last night.
1: Monday in Canton, Michigan, that's outside Detroit, you had a young child at a daycare, and they pull a loaded firearm out of their backpack before staff spots the weapon and secures it. Those details coming from a letter that the daycare sent to parents, which we have obtained. It reads in part, "We were informed that the father is a police officer."
0: What? Hang on a second.
1: Father is a police officer.
0: Yeah, what? How does that happen? How does it happen? So many questions.
1: Which could explain how the firearm accidentally became accessible to the child. To maintain the safety and security of all children and staff, the family was disenrolled from Children's World Early Learning Center.
0: Yeah, they expelled the kid. They expelled the family. They didn't use those wordings. Like, listen to the wording here.
1: The family was disenrolled from Children's World Early Learning Center.
0: Yeah, imagine that. Imagine, we're going to find a new daycare for Tim. Why is that? Oh, he got expelled because he took dad's loaded cop firearm. Look, we don't know if it's a police firearm, but... How does a toddler get access to a loaded weapon? Now, every single person in this country that owns guns knows exactly how strict the rules are here about gun safety, you know, trigger locks, all of that sort of stuff. Even if you are a sporting shooter, you have to maintain specific logs of when you take your gun out of a safe, put it in a lockbox, transport it from A to B, and when you come back. Like, that's how specific stuff is in this country. If someone in this country is accused of any level of domestic violence and they are licensed to have firearms, those firearms are automatically removed from the situation. These are the rules we have. So every single firearm owner and user in this country already knows how robust our rules are about, you know, transporting to and from A, B, and C. But in the U.S., it's a little bit different. It goes state by state. I'm not sure what the broader rules are in Michigan. But you'd have to imagine that if this ends up being the dad's work issue weapon, that there'd have to be some level of disciplinary action happening, right?
2: Like, but why was the mother charged?
0: Maybe the mother dropped the kid off. Maybe the mother, I'm sure we're going to find out. Maybe the mother was responsible for the child on the day. You know, maybe it just comes down to that. It could be as simple as that. We're going to find out. We'll find out. But still, if that's the dad's work issue firearm, so much trouble. Like, does he lose his job over this?
2: I remember there was a lady once, a week or two or 3 weeks ago,
0: yeah,
2: who misplaced her firearm in a changing room.
0: How do you misplace a firearm? In a clothing change room?
2: In a clothing change room. Yeah. She went in, did some, you know, clothes change and everything, and kept her firearm and came out, went to the car, and then she was called back.
0: Yeah. Hey, ma'am, you left your Desert Eagle in the change room it's crazy. All right, so officials say a security camera actually caught the moment that the teacher at the school recognized that it was a weapon and acted quickly. So this is the Canton, Michigan police chief, Joseph Bailey, saying this should be a lesson to all gun owners. Do you think?
3: No matter how busy our lives are, we have a greater responsibility if we're going to choose to own a firearm to make sure that it's safe.
0: Yeah, and that comes down to the parents. So, yeah, good question. I didn't even think of that. Why are they charging the mother? There's got to be a reason. And look, it may turn out that it wasn't even the dad's work issue firearm. It could have just been a horrible coincidence. Could have been a family-owned firearm. But once again, I don't know what the rules are in Michigan. Surely there must be rules. But I would imagine if you have guns and you have children in the same place, you in your mind would already be thinking about, okay, how do I make sure that those things are secure so those kids don't get in contact with them? Right? most people that have gun safes or a way to lock them up. So how did this kid get this gun? Did he find it in a drawer randomly somewhere? Like, what? How did this work? I need to know more.
2: Imagine while putting his lunch into the bag. Oh. Just, oh, let me take this too.
0: Snack pack, apple, banana, Desert Eagle. Let's go. We're going to put on a display today. Man, I was watching a YouTube video yesterday. This is not related, but it kind of is. I was watching a YouTube video yesterday of a guy that sort of makes YouTube videos about firearms and stuff. And he goes, I've lined up 10 Lodge cast iron cooking pans in front of a dummy. We're going to see how many pans the bullets go through. So he started with like a 9mm Glock. He worked his way up, Desert Eagle, a Magnum, then an AK-47, and then something else. And then I can't remember the last thing, but the bullet on this thing was huge. It was like a 6-inch bullet.
2: That was a rifle. If I'm not
0: wrong. Like a high, some sort of high powered rifle. I don't really know my guns. But it was a high powered rifle. And it went through, I think, about four. Did you see this video? Went through about four or five of the things. His dummy survived, by the way. Dummy survived. Years ago, when, you know, because look, anytime the liberal government starts talking about gun stuff, I start speaking up because I get friends that have firearms, I get friends that take them very seriously. And I used to get this guy on from Caliber magazine, which is like a Canadian gun magazine. And I said to him, I said to Dan, I said, you know what? I'm happy to talk about firearms and stuff on the radio, but I need to know just a little bit more about them. Like, I need to know the physicality. And I'd shot in some just like rifles and stuff when I was a kid on the farm. But I'd never tried the weapons that people talk about. Right. I was like, OK, what can we try? So we were allowed to try a semi-automatic weapon. And a handgun. So we went out to a firing range. You know, it was all supervised and everything because it was purely educational. And it was the most interesting experience I've ever had. In fact, I had seriously thought about taking up sport shooting, like target shooting, after that because I actually found it quite I really liked it. I liked positioning myself, aiming, you know, squeezing the trigger, learning about breathing. I was like, oh, this is really fascinating to me. Guns do not interest me in any way, but the act of being in that place, seeing a target and shooting at the target really spoke to me. I enjoyed it.
2: I can imagine you replacing the Turkish guy who shot without
0: any lenses. The Korean kids at the Olympics a couple of years ago, man, yes. They were just, they were serving, weren't they? They were so good. And I grew up in a town where we had a gold medal sports shooter my entire childhood. His name was Philip Adam, and he was a gold level. He went to the Olympics every year, and I lived in a small town of like 8,000 people, and he was like a bit of a superstar. So I remember the first time shooting that handgun at a range into a target, I was thinking of him in my head because I'd met him, and he'd wear all the eye gear and the whole thing, it's interesting to learn about weapons and how powerful they are is a really great step for people who talk about weapons that have never been around them is a good piece of education for you, I think. It's as simple as, you know, yeah, sometimes you go to those firing ranges as well, like the indoor ones. They're super fun. So, yeah, that story out of Michigan, just odd that it may be the dad's police issue firearm. That toddler took to school. What a story. All right, we're going to take a little break here. When we come back, we'll catch up with our buddy Ben Mulroney, see what he's doing on his show today. It's midday. Stay there. Drex here from 102.1 The Edge.
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8: Increasing and thickening cloud as tropical moisture begins to work its way up from Baja California right through the U.S. southwest into the middle of the continent and then up into Michigan. And there's a big band of rain with that, and that's the remains of what was once Hurricane Polo down over the Pacific. But we're going to get some showers out of that, not just yet. Increasing cloud for now. Showers begin to show up from the west late evening or overnight. 15 is the low, and then showers tomorrow morning, and then a chance of showers in the afternoon. And some of these could be heavy showers. The moisture is tropical in nature, or at least a component of it is. 23 degrees tomorrow in that. And Friday, early showers quit. Cloud clears late, 19. Saturday and Sunday look mostly sunny. Tonight's low, 15.
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0: 15 minutes or so. We were asking people earlier today because one of the new Leafs, I don't know whether you saw the home opener last night. I had a couple of friends there taking some pretty awesome photos. But there's a brand new Russian forward they've brought in who absolutely has no time for music. His name's Kirill Machenko. He used to play for Columbus. He did a podcast, and on the podcast, he reveals he has zero time for music, no time for it. Doesn't hate it or anything, doesn't dislike it strongly, just has no time for it. Interesting, we took a call from one of our listeners saying, hey, I got plenty of friends that aren't into music. They all happen to be sports nuts, though. And I wonder if that is a thing for some people who are so into sports, they just don't have time for music. Because I've got all of the time for music and a little time for sport. Maybe it's the complete opposite. I mean that makes sense, right? So a couple of texts here on that. This person says, I have zero time for any social media. Do you have any friends in your circle that have no Facebook, no Instagram, no TikTok, no Snapchat, like none of that stuff?
2: Yes, I have one of those.
0: Yeah.
2: Who doesn't have anything but, if I'm not wrong, Snapchat. And that also he just uses for making funny faces.
0: Right, funny faces. Friends. That's it.
2: That's it.
0: Isn't that interesting? Completely void of it. Like, I there was one radio station I worked in, there was this 25-year-old guy, had no social media whatsoever. It is so strange to meet somebody in their 20s that has zero digital footprint.
2: But my friend is still not a millionaire.
0: He's still not a millionaire?
2: Yes, because I would assume that if someone is not on any social media...
0: They're a millionaire?
2: They would do something to be somewhere close to be a millionaire.
0: What do you mean? You mean if you're spending time on social media, you're...
2: Like, you don't have any distractions. So you can focus on your goal to...
0: Not everybody... Hey, hang on a second. Not everybody needs to be wealthy. Not everybody wants to be a millionaire, right? Do you want to be a millionaire?
2: Why not?
0: Oh, I have no interest in that. I just want to be comfortable. A millionaire? You think that's the connection here? Is the less you're on social media, the more likely you're going to be a millionaire? You're crazy.
2: My point was that he didn't. He he didn't have any more distractions, so he can focus on one particular thing. He doesn't even have a PhD, so that's what I'm saying.
0: Right, okay. But he wants to be a millionaire? Is that what's going on with him? Has he told you this?
2: Yeah, he wants to.
0: Has he said to you specifically, I'm not on social media because I don't want any distractions, I want to be a millionaire? And how long's he been not on social media for?
2: It's been more than a year now.
0: Yeah. All right, so he was on social media and decided to get rid of it?
2: Yes.
0: Because he wanted to be a millionaire?
2: Yes, and now he's reading a lot of books and everything, but still nothing
0: Is he a thousandaire, 100,000-aire, a couple of 100,000-aire? Where is he at in his trip to being a multimillionaire?
2: I have no clue about that.
0: You've never had this discussion with him?
2: Why would he share? Would you share where you are in your way to be a millionaire?
0: Well, if he is so open about, hey, listen, I've gotten off social media because I want to be a millionaire, I'd be more open to be talking to you about the things I'm doing and where I'm at in my journey to being a millionaire.
2: Honestly, I don't think that he even knows that he has informed me that, because that happened when we were a few drinks down.
0: Yeah.
2: And that's when that thing came out that I've cut all the social media because I
0: wants to be a millionaire.
2: Something. Yep.
0: See, that's weird. Okay, that's interesting. Just because he wants to be. See, most people would say, I don't want to be on social media because I just don't have time for it and it's just full of idiots. But he's like, I don't want to be on social media because it's stopping me from being a millionaire. I mean, how long did you spend on your phone in the last 24 hours?
2: Get into that.
0: Are we doing this again? Let's do it. Let's see how close to being a millionaire we can be.
2: Okay, that's going
0: to
2: be bad.
0: I don't know how to look it up. It's probably like 6 or 7 hours already. I don't know. I check it maybe once or twice a week. All right, a couple of more texts here. Because I'd ask people what's the coldest they'd been in. This person says, coldest they've been in is minus 54 in Fort Mac in 1971. Yeah. Another person says, fruitcake is gross. Look, I don't agree. I'm going to have to ask Ben Mulrooney what he thinks about this, too, because he's a food guy.
16: Fruitcake?
0: Fruitcake at Christmas time. Are you?
16: I'm not against it.
0: You're not? Oh, thank you.
16: No,
0: finally.
16: I'm not against it. It's not my favorite thing, but it's
0: but you'll eat it, right?
16: But it's sweet and it's...
0: it's delicious.
16: And, well, I don't know. It's not, like I said, it's not my favorite, but I don't... I enjoy it.
0: Okay, so if I did a Christmas party and I served Christmas like fruitcake, you wouldn't be like, I'm going to avoid the fruitcake.
16: No, I'd have a bite. Okay. I wouldn't make a beeline towards it. I mean, there are certain foods where if it were socially acceptable, I would take the entire tray and pour it down my throat.
0: Yeah, like
16: pigs in a blanket.
0: Oh, I mean, yeah.
16: You know, shrimp cocktail.
0: Yeah, shrimp cocktail.
16: Like, I love one bite food. Swedish meatballs, you know.
0: My mom used to make vol-au-vents all the time.
16: What's a vol-au-vent?
0: It's like a hors d'oeuvre, I think. It's like a little pastry bucket, and then you put like some sort of piping hot sort of savory filling in it.
16: Okay, that sounds delicious.
0: And she would do these at her dinner parties.
16: Yeah.
0: And she would make them from scratch because you can buy a frozen version of it. But she's like, no, we do this from scratch around here.
16: Yeah.
0: And I keep thinking about it as an adult, this one particular fancy food that my mother would only ever make for dinner parties and no other time. Right. And it makes me, I'm annoyed because now I want to know how to make it.
16: Well, so I saw this, by the way, I saw this thing online. Someone was taking, pretzel sticks.
0: Yeah.
16: Right. And they were dipping one side in white chocolate, and then they were dipping the nub of the other side in white chocolate, and then they were dipping it in crushed up Oreo so it would look like a cigarette.
0: Oh, like those, like the Japanese Pocky ones you can get in the.
16: I looked at that. I was like, that's it's kind of a cool, like it's a fun little thing. I'm not
0: because you get to make it, then you get to eat it.
16: Yeah, I'm not advocating people smoke, but it looks like a cigarette. It's kind of cool.
0: Oh, smoking is apparently cool again, according to Heated Rivalry stars. Right, everyone's smoking again.
16: Wait, what?
0: You didn't know this?
16: No.
0: Oh, they have cigarette meetups. Like cigarette exchanges. They had one at TMU a couple of weeks back.
16: What do you mean a cigarette meetup? Okay, is this part of the show?
0: No. This is great. Okay. So people, there's plenty of people that like smoking cigarettes, right? Yeah. But there are people that, you know, travel, you know, to foreign countries and they like to bring back cigarettes from different places. Uh-huh. So this girl at TMU said, let's do a cigarette exchange. No Canadian cigarettes. So if you've been to Mexico or China or, you know, Russia or wherever, let's have a cigarette meetup and we'll do some exchanges. And a couple of hundred people showed up.
16: And are they meeting just to like exchange the cigarettes or to smoke them?
0: To exchange them and then go somewhere else and smoke them, I guess. Right?
16: Where are you allowed to smoke cigarettes now? I know you can smoke meth anywhere.
0: You can pretty much smoke cigarettes where you smoke meth. And I know this because I was on a streetcar the other day. Uh-huh. And I've been on a streetcar when someone's smoking meth. I was sitting towards the back of the streetcar and the guy sitting behind me lit up a cigarette. And I'm an occasional smoker.
16: Yeah.
0: But in an enclosed space like that, it's a completely different place. Oh, it's so strange.
16: I remember back in the day when I was like a young man in Montreal, and I'd go out and you'd go to a bar and the windows were closed, and it's a winter time, so the doors are closed. There's no and everyone was smoking, and I was smoking. And you get home and you'd go to bed,
0: you
16: and you'd
0: stink.
16: Wake up the next day and your pillow reeked.
0: Yeah.
16: And I remember saying, when they ban cigarettes, it's gonna kill these bars. It did not kill the bars, and it made waking up the next day a heck of a lot better.
0: Yeah, you don't stink anymore.
16: You did not stink.
0: But the fact that we've come full circle, we're now doing cigarette exchanges is quite something.
16: Yeah.
0: And look, they did one at, so far in the past month, they've done it one at Trinity Bellwoods. Yeah. They did one at TMU.
16: This have anything to do with heated rivalry?
0: Because both of the stars smoke.
16: Like, so every time in real life?
0: In real life.
16: Oh.
0: So every time they're captured
16: by... Is one of them straight?
0: I don't know.
16: I think one of them's straight.
0: Yeah. Maybe both of them is. I don't know.
16: Yeah,
0: I think they're just playing gay. It's gay for pay.
16: Gay for...
0: Yeah. Yeah. And both of them smoke. So every time they're paparazzi'd, they're smoking cigarettes.
16: And they don't... Like, yeah. And like a lot of people hide that, but...
0: Yeah, and they're like, who cares? I'm an adult. I'm going to make that decision to smoke again, right? And you're right.
16: Yeah.
0: Where can we smoke? There's nowhere to smoke anymore.
16: Yeah,
0: like, you've got to be 9 feet away from the building here. Did you know that?
16: 9 feet away, unless, of course, you're smoking something.
0: Yeah, if crack will let you in.
16: If it's crack or, yeah, can you smoke fentanyl? I don't know. But
0: yes, you can.
16: Okay. That's the head scratcher to me.
0: Speaking of drugs, I don't know whether you saw that story yesterday about they can tell by our wastewater what we're consuming in different cities. So the highest rate of cocaine consumption is Halifax.
16: Really?
0: Fentanyl on the West Coast. Yeah. Meth in the prairies. And what do you think the kids in Toronto absolutely love above and beyond anything else? Based on the wastewater.
16: Like edibles?
0: Ecstasy.
16: Ecstasy?
0: MDMA. The water's full of it.
16: I drink tap water.
0: Yeah. The fish love MDMA.
16: I only drink tap water.
0: Yeah, the fish love going to raves and stuff.
16: Wow.
0: Yeah, that's crazy.
16: Interesting.
0: From it's weird. We're all like, oh, we don't want the government to track us. They're testing your poop water.
16: Oh, man, I take great pride in drinking Toronto's finest.
0: Yep. It's laced with MDMA.
16: Oh,
0: there's trace of MDMA
16: there
0: in there. Absolutely. All right, what's coming up on your show after three?
16: Well, we're starting this show with a husband and wife team who've put a documentary together called Broken Country. And there's a political price that Pierre Poilievre paid for what he thought was fairly detailing what was broken about Canada.
0: Mm.
16: But these people aren't running for anything. So they speak with over 70 policy experts on a number of files, everything from gun control to hospitals to like, you name it.
0: Yeah.
16: They break down what has happened over the past 10 years. And look, I'm not looking to bash anybody, and I'm not looking to relitigate a previous election. But I don't think you can solve a problem unless you identify the problem. And there's a great many people in this country who want to shut you down when you say something about when you're highly critical about the country you live in. They say they question your patriotism.
0: Yeah.
16: And I don't question anybody's patriotism, but I do wonder why people would be comfortable in what is clearly, in a lot of cases, on some really important files for a lot of people, managed decline.
0: Yeah.
16: And I'm not here to offer solutions.
0: Because people get uncomfortable talking about the bad things, right?
16: Right, but we hear these stories. We talk about the reaction. We talk about the result of these broken systems.
0: Mm.
16: We talk about the failures in the judicial system. We talk about the people who die waiting for a hip replacement. We talk about the person who had to leave the country because they were told that we can't do anything about your cancer, so you're going to die.
0: Yeah, I want to see this.
16: We hear those stories. Yeah. And we don't take the step back and say, well, what is the system that is allowing for those outcomes? And so these people are unafraid of having that conversation. So we're going to talk about that right off the top of the show.
0: All right, Ben Mulrooney on your radio just after 3 o'clock this afternoon. Enjoy the rest of your day. Back here tomorrow at noon.
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3: Good afternoon, it's 3 o'clock from the 980 CFPL newsroom. I'm Mike Hodges. London police have made one arrest in connection with a fatal shooting in the downtown core. Shortly before 6 p.m. yesterday, officers were called to the area of Central Avenue and Richmond Street following reports of a possible shooting. Upon arrival, officers found a man suffering from life-threatening injuries. He later died after being taken to hospital. London Police Sergeant Sandasha Bao says they're appealing for witnesses to come forward.
4: Even if you have the smallest piece of information and you think that it might not be important, it might assist us in this investigation. So if you have anything at all that could assist us, please contact us.
3: Police say they'll maintain a visible presence in the area as they continue to investigate. Governor General Luis Arbour says there is more to truth and reconciliation than remembering what happened. She spoke at a survivors' flag-raising ceremony on Parliament Hill as Canadians across the country mark National Day for Truth and Reconciliation for the sixth consecutive year today.
6: It must be accompanied by a commitment to ensuring that injustices are never, ever repeated.
3: More than 150,000 Indigenous children were separated from their families and communities in the 19th century and sent to church-run residential schools where abuse, malnutrition, and inadequate health care were rampant. Well, some passengers with the Fly Dubai plane that was diverted to Saudi Arabia are beginning to arrive back to Israel. The flight from Dubai was supposed to land in Tel Aviv, but an altercation in the cockpit in midair resulted in passengers getting involved. Israeli officials say they're treating it as a terrorist incident. An on-duty crew that was traveling on the flight landed the plane in Saudi Arabia. Here's ABC's Ian Pennell with the latest.
8: There was no kind of mayday call as such, but we believe that the emergency system for notifying air traffic control that something had gone wrong with potential hijacking had been activated. We also understand from eyewitnesses who were on the plane that the cockpit door was open from the inside. Remember, measures that were put in place post 9/11 mean it's almost impossible to try and get into the cockpit once a flight has taken off.
3: Ontario has completed its latest push to raise speed limits on provincial highways. The government raised speed limits from 100 kilometres per hour to 110 kilometres per hour on 9 sections of highways today, capping off a summer of speed limit increases. The province previously raised speed limits on 10 sections of highways in 2024 and 6 sections in 2022. And what's expected to be the strongest El Nino on record may delay Ontario's stunning fall foliage. But experts say there's no reason to worry. The color show will go on. David Phillips is a climatologist with Environment Canada and says the trees will cooperate this fall. The normal window for fall foliage spans from mid-September to late October here in Ontario, but Phillips said it's been pushed back by a few weeks this season due to El Nino. I'm Mike Hodges, and you're listening to 980 CFPL.
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9: And perpetuate. And everyone that we were talking to was talking about issues that they were having, whether it was like healthcare issues, the rising crime rates, property crime rates, the education system, the economy, loss of jobs. Everything was just starting to crumble around us. And I kind of just got to this point where I really needed to know why. Yeah. Like outside of headlines, outside of what I was being told was great. Mm. It was clearly not. There was a misalignment.
16: And Mike, on this show, what we do is we end up talking about sort of the end results of some of these things, you know, the crazy outcomes in our judicial system that just boggle the mind, and the awful stories of people dying on wait lists for, you know, a hip replacement, or being told, no, we can't cure your cancer, so you better make peace with your maker, and while you're at it, you may want to consider MAID, only to go down to the States and still be fighting to this day. So we talk about the outcomes here, but it's it feels like your movie is looking at the systems that allow for those outcomes.
12: Yeah, very much so. I mean, it was talking to
0: We talked to 77 experts across Canada, and we talked to 4,500 individuals across the street to try to get a clear picture on what was going on in this country. You know, you talk about crime issues. We talked to a pharmacist who has been held up five times at gunpoint. And the last time that he was held up at gunpoint in his pharmacy, you know, the police came to him the next day and said, hey, we've caught the criminals. They're already out on bail. He said, that's great. That's really comforting. So what happens now? Yeah. What happens when they come back? He's like, well, we'll try to catch them again.
2: Yeah.
0: You know, like that's catch and release. We have another guy in the film who, you know, spent 15 hours in Emerge after a slip and fall. He's now paralyzed from the waist down, or mostly paralyzed from the waist down. And he was told, you know, if we diagnosed you and treated you within the hour that you came in, you would have made a full recovery. 10 months later, he ends up at a pain clinic. And he's like, you know, my pain's at a 10 out of 10. What was he offered? Made. These stories resound throughout the documentary.
2: As a documentarian, do you go in with, I mean, some documentarians go into their films with their conclusion pre-baked. And everything is a performance to just get to that ultimate conclusion that they already had. What were your goals? What was your plan? What was your North Star going into this film?
9: My North Star really was just trying to figure out what happened and how do we move forward. I didn't actually go into this with any conclusions, any, you know, sort of predetermined thoughts or directives of what I wanted to show.
2: Yeah.
9: It was genuine curiosity. Yeah. And trying to really give voice to how real people were experiencing day-to-day life in Canada. Not like, you know, headlines.
0: And to add to that, there was no agenda, right? You know, I remember Mira shooting up in the middle of the night and...
2: Shooting up, you mean waking up?
9: Yes, waking up.
2: Okay. There's a lot about that
0: in our documentary, but no, like shooting awake in the middle of the night. And this was near the end of actually shooting the documentary. And she's like, I think I finally understand what the story is. You know, we very much so went into this just as two people trying to understand what had happened to the Canada that we knew, that we had grown up in, and that we didn't see, you know, anymore. And, you know, trying to uncover what that was. And so, there was no agenda.
2: Yeah.
9: I wish there was, though.
2: Yeah, but, you know, I hear you say, what happened?
9: Could have saved some time.
2: when you start using expressions like, what happened to the Canada that we grew up with, I can hear the opposition sharpening their knives, because they do it to me all the time. You hate this country. You're probably racist. You don't like immigrants. They would challenge your patriotism. Like that's the stock and trade defense or attack when somebody brings up issues like this. They're like, why do you hate this country so much? What's the problem? Healthcare's great. Healthcare's freaking amazing. What, you don't like immigrants? You think immigrants are destroying this country? Why do you hate immigrants? Have you gotten anything like that?
9: Not yet, but I'm sure I will. Yeah. I mean, I think the reality is that we did this project because we love this country.
2: Yeah.
9: And we want it to continue to be great, to get back to being great. Mm-hmm. And we want that for ourselves, but we really want that for our kids.
2: Yeah. Of course. I mean, okay, so then we don't have a lot of time left in this segment, but a little bit later in this hour, I'm going to be joined by journalist Harrison Faulkner, who's got a heck of a story. Where is it here? A BC judge, BC Supreme Court judge, just ruled that drug dealing is a constitutionally protected right in Canada. So you put this movie together, and I have to assume, like, the most naive hope that one would have is it ushers in a grand awakening for the entire country. It level sets everybody. We all start rowing in the same direction. But I see stuff like this, where these learned judges who supposedly are arbiters of right and wrong and truth and justice, and they do something like this. And I think, my God, whatever work I thought we had to do, we have that much more.
0: Yeah, you know, I think we cover this in the film. There's a piece on the Barry School Board giving out safer snorting kits to high school students.
2: We're doing that in prisons now, too.
0: Exactly. You know, we're doing that in prisons. The amount of coverage and B-roll that we did just shooting across Canada.
2: Yeah.
0: Like, we're not talking about the downtown east side in Vancouver or Queen and Sherbourne or, you know, Stephen Avenue in Calgary. Like, across the country.
2: Yeah.
0: This opioid and drug epidemic has taken over, and it's crept into every area in Toronto now.
2: Yeah.
0: Every area in across this country. And
2: but,
0: it's
2: there are people who are saying, no, it's not that bad. And you know, we the ones who are doling out these drugs, we're the ones who care about these people. You don't care about these people. And it feels sometimes like there's no persuading the other side, because what they are seeing is different than what I'm seeing. I'm seeing somebody who's dying of addiction, and it's only a matter of time before the addiction kills them. And they are seeing dignity. They are seeing agency. They are seeing power. They are seeing charter rights being fully expressed. And it's very, very frustrating. But we're going to take a quick break. When we come back, more with Amira and Mike. They are the brains and the heart and soul behind Broken Country, a new documentary. And if you love this country, you'll want to pay attention. You might not agree with everything in it, but you'll want to be informed. So that's coming up next, right here on The Ben Mulrooney Show.
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17: Thickening cloud through the late part of the day and showers coming up from, well, actually what was once Hurricane Polo, which has driven a lot of moisture into the Four Corners area of the U.S. and picked up by a low pressure trough and coming all the way up into Michigan and eventually over to here. Showers tonight, 15 the low. Showers tomorrow. There could be heavy showers too. There's tropical moisture in this, and then a chance of tomorrow afternoon. Still warm, still humid, 23 degrees. And Friday morning, a chance of lingering showers before that whole mess moves out and some clearing late in the day, 19. Saturday looks good. So does Sunday. Tonight's low, 15.
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2: For Donald Trump. Yes, big, big problem. Probably the biggest economic hurdle we have to overcome. But I'm talking about the problems of our own doing. My guests that I've been with since the beginning of the show, Amira Mehta, the director, and Mike Wary, the producer and husband and wife of a new film called Broken Country, are examining that very question. And they take a look at issues in immigration and health care, housing, homelessness, and then there's et cetera. What's the et cetera?
9: Oh, gosh, what isn't the et cetera? I think, you know, standard of living.
2: Mm-hmm. Productivity.
9: Productivity.
2: Taxation.
9: Taxation. Mm-hmm. Where are the taxes going? They've gone up exponentially, but nobody's really seeing it filter into the systems that we depend upon. Mm. And then ultimately, really, the economy is a huge one, and it's been that way for the past decade. And what that's doing

0: call it suicidal empathy like Gadsad does. But I think it's the economy. Yeah. And I think, you know.
1: Well, yeah, because opportunity flows from an economy that's really humming.
0: We spend a lot of time talking about the natural resources sector.
1: Yeah.
0: One of the biggest things that we have and the decimation of that sector over the course of the last 10 years. We flew up to Fort St. John, which is in remote northern BC, to cover the last pulp and paper mill closure. Mm. You know, we were talking to one of the workers who had just had their livelihoods and the entire town's livelihood shut down. Because they had to move to the States.
1: Yeah.
0: He's like, look, I feel like we've gotten to a place where it's only the rich and the poor.
1: Yeah.
0: We've decimated the middle class.
1: Oh, yeah. I think that's in the trailer. That's if you decimate the middle class, you're left with the ultra rich and the ultra poor. And then the class warfare is foisted upon us by some the activists who say the rich are trying to destroy the poor. It's like, well, no, but the government destroyed the middle class. And I'm not, look, I don't want to relitigate the last election anymore or the last 10 years. Like, I that's a fool's errand, and we have bigger fish to fry, like the problems that we have inherited. Like, everybody knows where they came from, and everybody knows whose fault they are. You take the world as it is. We have a prime minister and a liberal government that is, the prime minister less so, but this government is responsible for the hole that we're in. Okay, fine. Now the boss at the top needs to deal with it. I have to root for him to be successful. Do you feel that that the attention to the matters that you've discussed in this film, do you think they're being addressed in a meaningful way?
2: I don't.
1: No.
2: I don't think they're being addressed because I don't think that. I think one of the reasons why I was compelled to do this was because nobody really understood what the root of the issue was. And so if you don't know what the root of the issue is, then you can't even work towards a solution. But not only that, people don't even want to name it.
1: Okay.
2: They don't want to name that there's an issue. And if you can't name something,
1: yeah,
2: you can't solve it.
1: Well, exactly. You can't. If you're unwilling to diagnose the problem, then you can't treat the problem.
0: And this is the current issue that we're seeing, is that, you know, you get called whatever you want to get called. But Canada has a significant number of problems that are of their own making.
1: Yeah.
0: And that's what we try to address in this film.
1: Yeah.
0: It's not about the U.S. It's not about, you know, a specific person who led our government for 10 years. It's not about, you know, anything else other than just the problems that we've created and bad policy upon bad policy.
1: Yeah.
0: That has led to where we are right now. And I think, you know, I came out of this with two lessons. After 77 experts and 4,500 people on the street. One, Canada, if we ever got our act together and really started working, we would be pound for pound the greatest country in the world.
1: Yeah, we'd be the richest country in the world.
0: We've got by far.
1: We've got everything we need. And it wouldn't even be close.
0: Yeah.
1: It wouldn't even be close.
0: No.
1: And, you know, that's where, look, Mark Carney has a job ahead of him. And it's a big job. It's daunting, and I would not want his job. I would never want to be prime minister. I certainly would never want to be prime minister today. So I am absolutely rooting for him, because if he gets it right, then everybody wins. But there are, you know, there are issues. I don't feel that anyone's moving quickly enough on health care, although that's less of his problem and more of the province's. I don't know that we've done the right things in terms of keeping our streets safe. I know we're not doing right by those poor Canadians who are saddled with addiction. I think the immigration system has the broken consensus on immigration has forced people like me to say stuff I never thought I would say. And I know who to blame for that. I don't feel that there's enough movement or sense of urgency on those files.
2: No, there isn't. And I think part of that is because we're so focused on deflecting.
1: Yeah.
2: And I mean, you can't fix what's at home by pointing at the neighbor's lawn.
1: Yeah.
2: You just can't. And we have stuff that needs to be addressed.
1: Yeah.
2: Because what's happening on our side of the fence right now is not good, and it's getting worse.
1: Yeah, look, Donald Trump will be gone in 2 years. Most of these problems will still be here. And I don't know who you blame at that point.
0: And that's the thing. You know, the second learning, and it was the 4,500 people that we interviewed on the street.
2: Mm-hmm.
0: And, like, these weren't selected, right? Every stripe,
1: yeah,
0: every different type of person from Halifax to Victoria, right? And it was the sense of hopelessness felt primarily from those between 25 and 45.
1: Yeah.

0: generation that just does not see a future, does is so saddled with affordability issues, does not see access to jobs, feels that their money, that their the tax money is going towards nothing.
1: Yeah. And cost of housing.
0: The cost of housing. They're shut out of the housing market. They're shut out of just about everything. And it is that I think, you know.
1: It's the Canadian promise.
2: Yeah. Yeah.
1: You know, it's that fundamental thing that we all grew up with where you work hard, you go to school, you get a job, you buy a house, you have a family. Those are the things that are shutting down. And the free healthcare that we tote ourselves on isn't functioning.
2: No.
1: And so when those sort of pillars start to disappear and jobs disappear and industry disappears, which we're seeing this week, last week we lost, what, 30,000 jobs at CIBC
0: or something. I mean, massive layoffs across telco.
1: Delco. Then we saw more like wood mills close.
2: Yeah.
1: It's just – these ripple effects are tremendous.
2: And when you have a government that says that we have no core identity and that promise is broken, it's very hard for people to feel any sort of attachment to their nation.
0: That's the other thing that we discussed a lot, both, you know, with interviewees as well as between ourselves.
2: Yeah.
0: Is that we've lost a sense of our own identity. Our identity is so much tied to what we're not, which is the U.S. Yeah. And if we can only define ourselves as not American,
2: we're also not French, we're not Brazilian. There's all sorts of things we're not.
0: But
2: to me, it's that reactionary, jingoistic anti-Americanism is absolutely not Canadian, and it's not patriotism. How can people see the movie?
0: Brokencountry.com.
2: Yeah. And how long did it take you to make?
1: Oh, God. I started researching this 2024,
2: uh-huh.
1: And principal photography started November 24 and concluded July 2025. And then it's been like a Herculean.
2: Yeah, yeah,
0: yeah.
1: So much footage and
2: I will be watching that as soon as I possibly can. I want to congratulate you. I mean, these are tough conversations to have, and you are going to get pushback. I know you are. If you want to do something about how Canada was killing all the belugas, people would be lining up to sing your praises. But to point out that Canada is failing its own people on some really key files, that's a bridge too far. But I want to thank you both for coming in. I want to congratulate you both, Meera Medher and Mike Wary. All the best, and good luck with the film.
1: Thank you so much.
2: All right. When we come back, Canadians have many protected rights, the freedom of conscience, religion, expression, press, peaceful assembly, association. But this next protected right may leave you dumbfounded. Well, John.
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2: All right, so we spent the first half hour of this show with two filmmakers of a new documentary called Broken Country that looked at all of, not all, as many as they could, of the crises that are affecting our country, the crises of our own making. I'm not talking about Donald Trump here. I'm talking about the hole that we dug for ourselves. And one of the issues that we have, obviously, is the bananas outcomes that's coming from the criminal justice system. And when I saw this latest story, they just keep getting more and more outrageous. I had to bring on the person who highlighted it for me. Please welcome back to the show, Harrison Faulkner. He's the founder and president of Ensign Media Productions. Harrison, welcome back. I'm going to let you set the table here because it almost feels like an AI-generated headline. So have at it, my friend.
10: Well, it's got the makings of a Monty Python skit. If they did this back in the day, it wouldn't be surprising. This really centers around an organization that calls themselves the Drug User Liberation Front in Vancouver. They have described themselves as a compassion club. This organization was receiving public funding from Vancouver Coastal Health to the tune of hundreds of thousands of dollars, turning around, purchasing cocaine, methamphetamines, and heroin on the dark web. So they're using taxpayer dollars to purchase these drugs in the dark web, testing them, and then selling them at cost to addicts in Vancouver's downtown east side. This is obviously absurd and obviously drug dealing, textbook case of that. So in 2023, Vancouver police raided the organization, charged the two individuals running this group with drug trafficking charges. Last year, they were convicted on drug trafficking. But just yesterday, a Trudeau-appointed judge at the BC Supreme Court found that part of the Controlled Drugs and Substances Act was unconstitutional. She praised these drug dealers for their work in saving lives, saying there was no impact to the community from their drug dealing. And essentially, Ben has made a ruling that would make it seem as though drug dealing is now some sort of charter protected right.
2: Well, Harrison, it occurs to me if an industrious drug dealer out there wanted to just add one more step to their drug dealing workflow and tested the drugs that they were selling and was able to, with every purchase of the drugs, hand the person guaranteed these are safe. This is not laced with fentanyl. This is the cocaine you're looking for. Then they should be able to make the case that they too are safe supply drug dealers and should be given the same treatment. This is it's Canada in 2026, isn't it?
10: It is. It is. And you're right to point out that is the issue with these rulings, because they set a precedent, and this is a BC Supreme Court judge. So the precedent is now set.
2: Yeah.
10: That, as a matter of fact, this judge believes there's an exemption here, some sort of charter carve out for safe supply drug dealing. Now, of course, this only really works because the judge ideologically believes in the mission of safe supply.
2: Right. Well, you know, I was going to point that out as well. There's no harm coming to the population that's consuming these drugs because the drugs themselves are safe. But if you fundamentally disagree with the idea that drugs have a place in society, if you fundamentally believe that drugs can be part of a healthy, balanced diet, then you're gonna take great offense to this. Great offense to this.
10: Of course, this idea that if you are selling clean heroin or cocaine on the street, that's not going to have an impact to the broader community is absurd. And it's important to point out that, of course, the BC NDP, they champion decriminalization. They really were at the forefront of decriminalization and of safe supply programs. The NDP and advocates for the party have already come out and disagreed with this decision. They said this was a bad decision from the judge. Center BC candidates have said this is a bad decision. This is really a radical position that there are no politicians in BC holding on to, but this judge has gone out on her own lane, so far off track, Ben, and has taken this position that does not have backing from anyone, even the most radical inside the BC legislature. They don't back this. The community doesn't back this. But these judges, they just keep making these decisions.
2: The weaponization of the charter against law-abiding citizens. I remember it might have been a year ago where I can't remember the case exactly, and I may be misstating it to a certain extent. But the gist of it was there were some moms and dads who were upset that that the playground that their kids go to had been overtaken by drug users. And some judge said, no, those drug users have a charter right to that, to use the seesaw to shoot up, something to that effect. And there's no group that is doing more damage to the concept of the charter in the hearts and minds of everyday Canadians than judges today. They are making what is supposed to be this document that we uphold as our enlightenment as a nation, and is making it a laughingstock.
10: It is. And it's important also to highlight the decision from Justice Catherine Murray. And oftentimes these judges don't get named. They ought to be named so people know who they are. This is Justice Catherine Murray. She said in her ruling that the two defendants should be, quote, very proud of what they did. She went further to say, quote, it's people like you who make a difference, and you just did. It's a full-throated endorsement of drug dealing, of using public money to turn around and purchase hard drugs on the dark web.
2: Yeah.
10: It's a full-throated endorsement of that. And also it's important to point out that this is a diversion of public money, which likely went into the pockets of cartels and violent gangs, the people ultimately, in my opinion, who are the most responsible for the destruction we see in our country. It's unbelievable.
2: Yeah, and that money helps them fund sex trafficking, murder for hire, like you name it. Like if there's a woman abducted on the streets of Toronto, it's entirely possible that that woman was abducted using funds that somehow started with people just like this, that this judge is hailing as a hero and a net positive for society. We don't have judge recall abilities and mechanisms in this country. And anytime someone suggests it, it's, oh, you're trying to Americanize our system. Like, you're forcing my hand here, man. I was very happy to live in a world where judges earned their position on a bench and stayed there until whatever the retirement age is. But you are now putting me in a position to look at you with all your education and your supposedly, you know, wise and learned years. And I'm looking at you like a net negative, like something that needs to be removed from the bench for the betterment of society.
10: And it's not just with this absurd decision. If you've been paying any attention at all, as I know you have, and I know many of your listeners have, we see this constantly, right? We have this new phenomenon with race-based sentencing, these judges taking it upon themselves to try to right the wrongs of Canadian history by dishing out sentences based on the color of the accused skin.
2: Yes, yeah, I mean, it's a Gladue principles. And it's, you know, there are some people, there are some criminals who, once they're convicted and they're being sentenced, even if they didn't bring up their upbringing, there was a story last week or the week before of a judge who himself said, well, you didn't bring up the fact that you're Indigenous. But I'm going to do it. And because you're Indigenous, you must have suffered something to do with colonialism. So I'm gonna knock off a few years from your sentence, forgetting that the sentence is for a crime perpetrated on a very real person, and that person is having justice denied to them. It is shocking how dysfunctional this system has become so quickly.
10: It really is, and the long term consequences of this are easy to conceptualize. Canadians are going to start to lose faith in the judicial system in our country because you just can't avoid hearing these absurd stories. The average Canadian who reads this is going to think to themselves, is this real life? Yeah. Is this actually real? And a country and a population that no longer has faith in the judicial system is not a good place to be.
2: Yeah,
10: it's a very bad sign. And to me, this could all have been avoided.
2: Harrison Faulkner, as always, love having you on. Come back anytime, hopefully with a better story. One that makes us feel a little better next time. But I appreciate you, man. Thanks.
10: Thanks for having me.
2: Coming up, Tesla wants to build 20,000 Optimus robots a week. But first, it has to overcome one major problem. We'll talk about that next.
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11: Increasing and thickening cloud as tropical moisture begins to work its way up from Baja California right through the U.S. Southwest into the middle of the continent and then up into Michigan. And there's a big band of rain with that. And that's the remains of what was once Hurricane Polo down over the Pacific. But we're going to get some showers out of that, not just yet. Increasing cloud for now. Showers begin to show up from the west late evening or overnight. 15 is the low, and then showers tomorrow morning, and then a chance of showers in the afternoon. And some of these could be heavy showers. The moisture is tropical in nature, or at least a component of it is. 23 degrees tomorrow in that. And Friday, early showers quit. Cloud clears late, 19. Saturday and Sunday look mostly sunny. Tonight's low 15.
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2: All the time. I know when the cell phone was invented, and I know when the fax machine was invented, and when the electric car took off. These were all things that we thought, well, we're finally in the future. But really, the future that I think is really cool is one where we go to Mars. Like, that's the one for me. That's the future I want to live in. I don't ever want to jump out of a plane. I don't ever want to bungee jump. But if there was an opportunity to get on a rocket and go to Mars, I would love that. There's something fascinating. I'm pulled to Mars. And I can't wait for the day where we actually where the Artemis missions go to Mars. But the person really who's going to have the most impact on that journey and on that experience and ultimately for humankind exploring and living on Mars, possibly populating it as a colony one day, is Elon Musk. A lot of people look at his businesses and they think, all these disparate businesses don't make any sense. If you would look at them through the lens of traveling to Mars, they all make sense. Right? The idea of the boring company, his drilling company. Well, you can't live on the surface of Mars for too long without the rays of the sun. Without dying. So you got to live underground, hence the boring company. And building everything there will be a heck of a lot easier if you're able to do it via robotics, hence the Optimus robot. If you think that that's going to be, they're building that so they can, it can fold your laundry and walk your dog. No, it's so that they can build colonies on Mars in anticipation of human beings getting there. But first, he's got to get the Optimus robot right. And so to talk about that and a number of other tech stories, we're joined by our great friend and bon vivant, the bard himself, Carmi Levy.
27: Hi, Ben. That's quite the intro. I like that. Well, thank you.
2: Yeah, look, I really love the idea that he's going to ship hundreds of thousands of these things to Mars. And then ultimately, when human beings get there, it's going to be ready for their arrival. But there's a big problem right now. His goal is to produce 20,000 of these a week. But until they solve one problem, that's slow.
27: Yeah, they announced last week that they've gotten their production rate up to several hundred per week, and that is up from a few dozen a week only a few months earlier. So they're still way below that 20,000 weekly target that they've had out there for a while. And as it turns out, they're really hard to manufacture. It's not like making cars. They're building them in the same factory where they used to build Model S's and Model X's, their Tesla vehicles, and they stopped making them because they needed the space to make these robots. And as it turns out, it's not like a car. They're very intricate, just the hand alone and the forearm. They've got all these different screws and actuators and tiny little pieces, and the only way to make them is by hand. Yeah. And as it turns out, that's super time-consuming, and the quality isn't where they'd like it to be. A lot of the robots that they do make, even though they're making them slower, have to go back to quality control because they don't always work the way they're supposed to when they first roll off the line. So it almost feels like when they started making the Model S in that same factory, Elon Musk, for the longest time, he would camp out at night there to get the sort of everyone, and he would encourage his workers to do the same thing because he needed to get their production rate up. It looks like it's the same thing happening, only now with the robots.
2: Yeah, and look, for the purposes of being these robots on Earth, like the humanoid form is the one that makes sense. It is not optimal for every type of work. However, the entire world that we have created around us has been designed for the human form. So the best form for these robots to take, as we look for them to start filling holes and filling gaps and replacing certain types of work, is the human form. But when he ultimately sends those robots to Mars, I don't know that they need to look like an Optimus.
27: No, they don't need to. So the form factor might change based on sort of the needs of the mission, but the software, the internal hardware that makes them tick and allows them to communicate internally with each other and with the mothership, and all of the AI and machine learning that has to happen, that's sort of, you know, the ones they're building now, the humanoid ones, that's where they're going to figure it out. And they're going to work out all the kinks and all the bugs, and they're going to, you know, make it seamless. And then they're hopefully sell enough of them so they can continue to fund their Mars ambitions. Yeah. And then the technology will be ready to actually put on a Starship rocket and send it off to the red planet. That's the goal. But you got to start making them at scale at first. And it's still a very human problem, even though it's all automated. You still got to get people putting screws in the right places. And that seems to be really hard to do.
2: So our good friend Elon is the one who brought the idea of electric cars to the masses in a way that had never been done before. But the Chinese have a way of taking what other people have built and building upon that far faster. And now BYD is, I think, the biggest electric car company in the world, having surpassed Tesla a while ago. But the technology that they're building is stuff that even Tesla doesn't have right now.
27: Yeah, it all comes down to the batteries. And so if you buy an electric vehicle today, it uses the same basic battery technology that EVs have been using all along. It's lithium ion batteries. And those are the same. It's essentially the same technology in your smartphone or your laptop.
2: Is it like a Duracell?
27: No, it's got sort of cells and packs, but you know, it's subject to, there are a lot of reasons why we don't like lithium ion, because it degrades over time. Its ability to hold a charge gets less and less through the life.
2: And we still don't know how to dispose of them in an environmentally sound way.
27: Precisely. And they're a fire hazard. I mean, you know, listen to the Toronto fire chief and you know, that they're spontaneously igniting when they get damaged. And they're still, you know, they're very heavy and they are still expensive for what they are. So the next big thing in battery technology is known as solid state batteries that replace the liquid medium in which a lithium ion battery is built with a solid one, which is a lot more stable. Okay. So much safer. It holds more charge for the same amount of weight. You can build them lighter. They'll go longer on a charge. They'll charge faster. Wow. And rather critically, they will last either the life of the car, if not longer. They don't degrade like regular lithium ion. So it's almost like it addresses all the things that we can't stand about lithium ion.
2: Yeah.
27: And it fixes all the objection points that sort of keep people out of EVs.
2: It'd be interesting.
27: And BYD is saying they're going to be selling them by next year.
2: It'll be interesting to see what BYD does with this technology. If they own it, it'll be interesting to see whether they corner the market and keep it to themselves or if they license it to other companies.
27: Yeah.
2: Because if you really want mass adoption of a far superior product, the best thing to do is to open source it but license it to other companies so that they can, first of all, you stop their research. You don't have competing brands and competing models. And it's a revenue stream for BYD. This seems like a great idea.
27: I think it is, and it'll certainly open up the market. Remember, Canada said to China, you can bring 49,000 vehicles to Canada in the first year, and they're already starting to show up on our shores. BYD is one of those manufacturers. They haven't said which model will include the technology at first. It'll take a few years to transition over. Sure. They're saying initially it'll be limited to their more expensive models, so I'm not sure if that will show up in Canada, but really it sends a message to the rest of the industry. You got to get going on solid state, and whether you license it from us or build it yourself, it's time to move because lithium ion, the clock is ticking. And already Toyota, Mercedes, Benz, Stellantis, Honda, they're working on similar plans. But so far, BYD is the only one that has said, we're going to start selling one next year. See, everyone else,
2: I'm telling you, man, license that technology. Everyone will stop trying to build theirs or at least slow down so they can get in on it. And BYD takes off like a rocket ship that Elon Musk is building instead of focusing on these solid state batteries. See how it all comes full circle here, Carmi. Thank you so much. I appreciate it, man. All right. You take care. This is if you've got a longer range and they don't degrade, and in the winter they carry the same charge as they do in the summer, that knocks off a lot of concerns that Canadians have. So we'll have to see. All right, coming up, we'll have a real conversation about truth and reconciliation and the lasting mental health impacts of residential schools on Indigenous communities. Don't go anywhere. This is the Ben Mulrooney Show.

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10: Traffic congestion is a severe problem in London's Ward 10 and the rest of the Southwest. Hi, I'm Paul Van Meerbergen from Ward 10. I'm the only candidate in Ward 10 who has taken this problem seriously. The rest of those in this race are just fiddling with peripheral ideas on the left. Going forward, I shall pursue the expansion of Wonderland Road, Bostwick, and Southdale. On October 26th, for real transportation improvements, vote Paul Van Meerbergen in Ward 10.
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14: Good afternoon, it's 4 o'clock. From the 980 CFPL newsroom, I'm Mike Hodges. London police have one suspect in custody as they continue to investigate a fatal shooting in the downtown core. Police say the shooting happened shortly before 6 p.m. yesterday in the area of Central Avenue and Richmond Street, where one man was found with life-threatening injuries. He was taken to hospital, where he later died. Investigators have arrested one man, but no charges have been announced. Canadians across the country are marking National Day for Truth and Reconciliation to honour over 150,000 Indigenous children who were separated from their families and communities and sent to church-run residential schools. Abuse, malnutrition, and inadequate health care were rampant at the schools. Speaking at an event in Ottawa, 70-year-old third-generation residential school survivor Jackie Bouvier urged Canadians to support Indigenous communities every day, not just on days of remembrance.
15: And to all Canadians, I ask you to continue walking this journey with us. 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
14: Bouvier attended the Catholic Church-run Beauvau Indian Residential School in northern Saskatchewan, where she suffered abuse. Meantime, police in BC say two people have been killed in a crash at the Tawasin Mills Mall, and two others are injured. They say early information indicates the driver of the vehicle may have experienced a medical emergency before the collision. Video posted online from the scene at the Tawasin Mills Shopping Center shows a truck against the wall's exterior and police tape surrounding the area, along with ambulances and a helicopter in the parking lot. Both police and the nation have asked people to avoid the area. Well, some passengers from the Fly Dubai plane that was diverted to Saudi Arabia are beginning to arrive back to Israel. The flight from Dubai was supposed to land in Tel Aviv, but an altercation in the cockpit in midair resulted in passengers getting involved. Israeli officials say they're treating it as a terrorist incident. An on-duty crew that was traveling on the flight landed the plane in Saudi Arabia. This passenger described what happened.
16: Suddenly the aircraft was dropping very sharply, like massive turbulence, and we didn't understand why because we didn't get any alerts.
14: And Blue Jays general manager Ross Atkins says everything needs to be assessed after the team's last place finish in the American League East Division this season. Atkins and team president Mark Shapiro held season-ending availabilities today at Rogers Center. Atkins says the team's offense never had momentum this season.
17: We never put the ball in the seats. We were not walking. We're not getting on base nearly enough. When that happens, you're relying on line drives in gaps, and you know the contact just wasn't enough.
14: The Blue Jays reached the World Series last fall, but settled for a last-place finish in the AL East Division this year. I'm Mike Hodges, and you're listening to 980 CFPL.
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25: Well, today is the 6th annual Truth and Reconciliation Day, and I think in the world we're living in today, people are busy, and they are tired, and they are stressed out, and they can be quick to be dismissive, and I don't want to do that. I believe that if we as a nation can achieve real reconciliation as a nation, then we will be... We will fulfill the promise of this country. I think great things happen on the other side of that. And being dismissive on a day like today is not, it's not optional for me. And so I wanted to have a conversation about trauma, about intergenerational trauma, and how because it's misunderstood, it can often be dismissed. And let's not do that today. So please welcome to the Ben Mulrooney Show. Oh, she'll be joining us in a couple of minutes. In a couple of minutes, I'm going to be joined by Dr. Esty Stewart. Oh, she's with us now the chair of Indigenous Health with the University of Toronto. Doctor, welcome to the Ben Mulrooney Show. Thank you for joining us.
26: Oh, thanks for having me.
25: My dad always used to say, it's a good day if you can learn something new every day. And I remember during the Me Too movement, my understanding of trauma developed. I understood that people, everyone processes trauma differently. There's no right way. There's no wrong way. And there's no one way. And that was something I learned back then. But I think it would be really helpful, especially today, doctor, if you could talk to us about what intergenerational trauma is, how it impacts people, and why it's, you know, like I said, people, you might not have heard it off the top, but, you know, in this time we're living in where people have so much on their plate, if they don't understand something, they can be quick to dismiss it. And I'd rather take a moment with you today to learn something so that it can't be dismissed.
26: Mm-hmm. Well, thank you for asking. That's a really great question. And I explain this to people all the time. And, you know, I explain that intergenerational trauma is a legacy of residential school. And intergenerational trauma is the psychological, physical, emotional and spiritual distress that passes from a survivor of a direct trauma to their children and later descendants. How is it passed down? Well, through behavioral patterns. So, for example, parents pass coping habits, fears, communication styles to their children, and unresolved pain can lead to, you know, harsh parenting, emotional distance, or domestic or interpersonal partner violence. Another way it's passed down is through shared environments. So growing up in, for example, stressed or unstable households can affect a child's mental well-being and their worldview. Mm. And the last way it's passed down, which is really important to a lot of people, and that is through epigenetics. So extreme stress actually leaves molecular tags on human beings' bodies in their genes. Yeah. And these chemical tags actually change how genes work, making descendants of people who experience direct trauma more sensitive to anxiety and stress.
25: So I'm trying to come up with an analog on the other side of the truth and reconciliation table, for example. Mm-hmm. And so this is a pure hypothetical, and please tell me where it falls flat and where it might ring true. But would it be the equivalent of not just a person growing up with a legacy of abuse, physical mm-hmm. and mental and sexual abuse, but an entire neighborhood of people, mm-hmm. everyone, for every single house on that street and on that block, suffering mm-hmm. in their own way at the hands of abuse, which then gets passed on, and perhaps it lasts for a couple of mm-hmm. generations, and then even though it stops, that whole cluster of people are suffering something like what you're describing.
26: Yeah, and I mean, a lot of research has been done on this in psychology and sociology, and research shows that it takes about 5 generations for intergenerational trauma to just naturally work itself out.
25: Okay.
26: So when we think about the residential school experience, so for instance, that's something that affects people who are alive right now. So at a big personal risk to myself, I'll tell you, I'm 54 years old. I'm the oldest of 7 children. Most of my younger siblings all went to residential school. So
25: yeah,
26: our kids, my siblings' kids and my kids, some of whom are as young as in grade school right now, are the first generation of people in our family not to go to residential school. So these impacts are things that we're dealing with right now.
25: Yeah.
26: Like things like loss of identity, you know, higher vulnerabilities with, you know, higher vulnerabilities to like mental health struggles, you know, due to the systemic barriers and the loss of identity and that interruption to the transmission of Indigenous knowledges, apart from all the actual traumatic abuse that occurred in residential schools.
25: Now, I'm glad that I found it fascinating when you said that the studies have been done that it can naturally work its way out of an individual in 5 generations. All right, because this stems from a sort of a systemic failure by this country, are there systems that we could put in place that would have marked improvements on the lives of people today?
26: Well, definitely there is. And I think it starts with awareness of the truth of what's happened. Mm. You know, being aware.
25: But what would that look like, practically speaking?
26: Well, I mean, what that would look like would be all Canadians taking part in actions to reconciliation. Because reconciliation is, you know, something that's for everybody in Canada, Indigenous reconciliation. And non-Indigenous people have a responsibility to reconcile the harms to Indigenous people through residential school, for example, and other systems. Why? Because every non-Indigenous person in Canada benefits directly through these harms that have been perpetrated on Indigenous people by gaining access to the lands and natural resources that are required to build and sustain Canada in the past and currently.
25: And see, one of the reasons I very much believe that, like I said, on the other side of reconciliation is the greatest version of Canada that we've ever seen and could ever imagine. One of the reasons I believe in that is because I don't like living in a situation where there are any Canadians, anyone in this country who doesn't feel that the country is working for them. And in a lot of cases, the country is directly opposed, is trying to keep them down. I want a country where people who got here yesterday and people whose place on this land predates Canada all believe that the institutions of this country are designed to help everyone. And if we can get to that place, who knows what the potential of this country is?
26: Well, we're not in that place.
25: No, I know. I'm talking about as sort of my pie in the sky optimism.
26: Well, you know, part of reconciliation does involve the systems and individuals who benefit from the systems intervening and stopping the harms to Indigenous people through the systems of Canada, but it also includes supporting healing for Indigenous people. And what that means, people are like, what does that mean? I didn't do any harm. It means really supporting autonomy and sovereignty for Indigenous people to deal with their own issues.
25: Yeah.
26: We're not part of the EDI movement. We're not part of diversity, inclusion, and equity. We have a different relationship with Canada, and that's one based on sovereignty and self-determination, and that's all we ever wanted.
25: And I'm glad you mentioned that. And I had a conversation yesterday, again, because I tend to want to look for the positives. If there is one positive that I see today versus when I was growing up, is the awareness that's brought to this in our education system. I think my kids have benefited from an education system that has made them far more aware of the Canada First Nations relationship, the good and the bad, than I ever had as a kid. It was non-existent when I was a kid. So if this takes a long time, then we're at least starting with a younger generation that views it with more awareness than ever before. And I wish, Doctor, I could continue this conversation, but unfortunately, I have to leave it there for today. I really want to thank you for joining me. I think it was a really helpful conversation for me,
26: thank
25: and I hope
26: you.
25: It was for my listeners.
26: Thank you so much. It's been really lovely.
25: All right, you take care, and I hope to talk to you again soon.
26: Thank you. You Bye-bye. Too. Bye-bye.
25: All right, grab your welder's helmet because sparks are going to fly. It's our Red Hot Political Panel next.
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0: Thickening cloud through the late part of the day and showers coming up from, well, actually what was once Hurricane Polo, which has driven a lot of moisture into the Four Corners area of the U.S. and picked up by a low-pressure trough and coming all the way up into Michigan and eventually over to here. Showers tonight, 15 the low. Showers tomorrow. There could be heavy showers, too. There's tropical moisture in this, and then a chance of tomorrow afternoon. Still warm, still humid, 23 degrees. And Friday morning, a chance of lingering showers before that whole mess moves out and some clearing late in the day, 19. Saturday looks good, so does Sunday. Tonight's low, 15.
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1: ...of our country.
25: Absolutely. Let's talk about Pierre Poilievre, his leadership, and the fact that he's losing his eighth MP in a year. Lots of different reasons for those exits. This one feels to me like it is it more telling than the others, Regan?
28: Well, where to begin? I mean, at some point,
25: give us a lay of the land. Give us tell us what we're talking about here, Scott.
28: Okay, yeah. So there's a gentleman by the name of Scott Aitchison who was a member of Parliament for Parry Sound Muskoka, who was prior to being the member of Parliament for Parry Sound Muskoka, mayor in Huntsville.

0: was at 50% in his public opinion support for the Liberal Party, and preferred prime minister was like over 60%. Mr. Acheson probably looked at the polls and realized that at least three more years of opposition is not a way he wanted to spend his time, and decided to take his talents elsewhere. Yeah. And so this is yet another member who's decided they want to do something else besides serving in Mr. Polyev's caucus. Mm-hmm. You know, and one person leaving is an interesting data point. A second is a line. A third data point is a trend. I don't know what you'd call eight data points where members of parliament leave his caucus. Mm-hmm. A wave, a tsunami, I'm not sure. But it's definitely not a good sign for Mr. Polyev when he loses one of his most likable and respected members in that party.
1: Well, let me, Andy, let me throw something at you that we didn't say we're talking about, but I suspect you'll have something to say about this. You know, there's a lot of hay is being made over this. It could be temporary, but it could be permanent resurgence of the BC Conservative Party. And a lot of the credit is being given to the formerly interim leader, now permanent leader, Lorne Dirksen, for being quote unquote normal. And I wonder if they're able to get it over the finish line, and it is an if, but if they're able to maintain their lead and win under the banner of conservatives can be normal, I wonder what that does in Ottawa.
2: Oh, it has to shake everyone's tree, but the tree is already shaking, Ben. Like, you can't dismiss Scott Acheson's departure from caucus. He's not Marilyn Gladue. He's not a fly-by-night. He's not someone with a history of flirtations with liberals. He's exactly the kind of guy when people like us sit around and regular people talk about politics, they say, man, if the Tories had 100 more Achesons, they'd be gold. He's exactly the type of public servant we want in the Conservative Party and Pierre should want in caucus. So it's disappointing that it's very, very disappointing that he's leaving. On your issue of Lorne Dirksen, very, very interesting analog, because Lorne Dirksen is the type of conservative that can unite, you know, we call them in British Columbia, free enterprise, the free enterprise coalition, right? Disaffected liberals, centrist downtown liberals, and also the Pierre Polyev sort of side of the party. So someone like that is able to unite everyone, but they're not always able to win the leadership. So I think conservatives should learn, if Lorne routes to victory or even wins victory, I think there's a realization of what the winning formula is.
1: Yeah.
2: And the winning formula is someone who might not necessarily win leadership, but is more palatable to the general public.
1: And Regan, you and I were – yeah, go ahead.
0: I was just going to say on BC, the other thing I want to – so I agree completely with everything Andy just said. The other thing that I want to layer on top, and it's going to drive the YouTube commenters nuts, but it has to be said. The people who are running the BC Conservative campaign, by and large, are the people who were around Mr. Polyev in Ottawa. Yeah. Katie Merrifield, who was his director of communications in Mr. Polyev's office, is now the campaign manager for Mr. Dirksen. Mm-hmm. Howard Anglin is running, I believe, scripting communications and whatnot. The very talented, for my money, the best pollster in Canada, Brooke Piggott, and her partner Dimitri Panizopoulos are running polling and strategy. And, you know, those are all people who tried to help Mr. Polyev. And I would say that if Mr. Dirksen is able to pull this thing off, it just goes to show that you can have great talent around you, but if you don't listen to them, you don't win. And it appears, at least in the first week of the campaign, that Mr. Dirksen is listening to a very talented crew who are working very hard to take out David Eby and the reckless NDP who caused this election for their own political fortunes, and are getting, at least right now, a run for their money. And it shows that when you have good people around you and a leader listens, and it's clear that Mr. Polyev is not really good at listening, that good things can happen to political parties.
1: But I want to pull at a thread that Andy put out there, this idea of, the fact that he was appointed versus elected at a convention. You know, it feels to me like there could be an argument to be made. And you know, Regan, you and I were at some campaign stops for Pierre during the election campaign. He was drawing crowds you've never seen before. But that wasn't a reflection of the entire country. That was a reflection of how well he did signing up members and bringing people into the party via, you know, memberships and that sort of thing. And if that's the way forward if Pierre decides to take a long walk in the snow, I don't know if that's the recipe for success, given the fact that we're looking at a counterpoint in

0: Lauren Dirksen, that sure, you're going to be able to attract a lot of people who will vote for you, but that doesn't represent the voting public. And I'm going to throw this out there as a hot take. Perhaps the one person, one vote way of the recent past in the Conservative Party is not necessarily the best way to pick the next leader. Andy.
1: Oh,
2: it has to be the best. It has to be the best way. And we have to trust the members. And that's the ultimate form of democracy. So I don't think we have a party if we abandon that. That's the root of that direct
0: democracy is not necessarily the best version of democracy. The Americans would argue that they don't have a direct democracy, and they will die on the hill that they are the most democratic nation.
2: But to use business terms, the market will sort this out. If Lauren Dirksen wins a majority government based on being boring and palatable to the masses, our members want to win. And by the way, let's defend Pierre Polyev for a second.
0: Yes, but hold on.
2: He wants to win too, guys.
0: But even you said a Lauren Dirksen probably couldn't get elected leader. He got appointed leader. And that's what I'm trying to get at here.
3: Well, just to be clear, if he wins, a lot of things don't matter as much when you win.
0: Yeah.
3: First thing. Secondly, Mr. Dirksen was elected by his caucus, who unanimously supported him. And those caucus members reflect both party members and their constituents out in British Columbia.
0: Yeah.
3: Lastly, I would just say that the conservative movement, the modern conservative movement, is founded upon a principle of one member, one vote. And while the party doesn't always elect leaders who are palpable to the rest of the country, it is the way the party has chosen to elect leaders. It was built. I'm going to disagree with you here, Ben. I think one member, one vote makes a lot of sense.
0: Oh, I didn't say it was my idea. I was just throwing it out there as a topic of conversation. But
2: it's
0: listen,
2: your idea now, Ben.
0: That's my idea now.
3: Yeah.
0: Listen, I'm not a member of the Conservative Party. I'm not a member of any party for that matter. But listen, we got lots more to talk about when we come back, including why there's a theory out there that Mark Carney may send us to the polls on December 14th. And according to Terry Newman, we got to ask the question, has anyone told Mark Carney that he can, in fact, do interviews with the Canadian media? We'll talk about that and so much more when we come back on the Ben Mulroney Show.
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11: Affordable housing is the all-encompassing refrain in our daily politics, but we just don't have the fiscal capacity to solve it on our own. 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And most of that is already being done by the city, with help from the provincial and federal governments. For a clear-eyed view of these difficult policy problems, on October 26th, vote Paul Van Meerbergen in London's Ward 10.
12: Authorized by the campaign to re-elect Paul Van Meerbergen.
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0: Of the past to glean some knowledge, and other times we look forward and make predictions. And Brian Lilly of Post Media made a pretty bold prediction, and I want to see where you guys land on this one. And so this is how it goes. We got this this proposed weird new membership to the EU. No meat on that bone when it was announced. We've got a we have a summit between Canada and the EU coming up in exactly a month in Montreal. You guys know as much as I do, between now and then, a lot of the work for what will be announced at that summit is happening right now. They'll have their summit, and they'll want to announce something, or you don't have a summit, which means they'll probably announce the meat on that bone of this newfangled relationship between Canada and the EU. At that point, with this thing in his hand, Mark Carney may want to trigger a federal election to get a mandate to negotiate that relationship. Regan, what do you think of that theory?
3: Well, I understand the logic behind the theory. I disagree with it, though. I don't think the prime minister is going to call an election. I don't think we will have an election in December. I think he's got his majority, and I think he's been at least clear with reporters when they ask about if he's running again or if there's going to be an election, where he stands on this issue. That said, if coming out of the summit there's something that he wants to seek a mandate from the Canadian people on, then maybe. But I just don't see it happening. I think he spent a lot of capital building his majority, and I just don't see him taking a risk, because it is a risk, as Premier Eby is finding out. If you call in an early election before people are expecting to go and vote, you know, and even though Mr. Poilievre continues to sink faster than a kettlebell in Lake Ontario, you know, I don't think Mr. Carney is going to push his luck too much, even though he is Irish.
0: Well, Andy, Brian Lilly traced the parallel with the free trade election, that when you've got this thing that's a pretty big deal that would essentially pivot the Canadian economy and the outlook of the nation in a way it hasn't been pivoted in a very, very long time. You do run the, I mean, there is a risk in not calling an election, because the assumption would be like, well, you really should check with us because you didn't run on this, and therefore we as the people should have a say. And it would be a very consequential election if, in fact, it was run on EU membership.
2: Well, I think he's had lots of moments to call an election and take advantage of his popularity, and
0: Andy, this wouldn't be that. This would be a real reason to go to the polls. It wouldn't be a pretext. This would be something that Canadian would say, I'm glad I'm being consulted.
2: Well, thank God he gave that major speech in our House of Commons about Europe and what he wants to achieve and what the agreement wants to look like, so we can all have a good democratic discussion about it. No, he has not done that. I just think one of the important parts of his brand is that he's not a politician's politician. Yeah. So the day that Mark Carney starts doing what normal politicians would do in normal ways, I think will begin to erode his brand and his popularity. And he has a bond with Canadians right now, and he has a carte blanche. What I will say is there are whispers in Ottawa, but there is a contingent of liberals that are just, there's not a bucket big enough to collect their drool and how much they salivate at the idea of 250 seats.
0: Yeah.
2: This is the greatest fantasy of fantasy that they just cannot contain, and they want it so bad. And I think they've been trying to convince him for some time that he should take advantage of the situation. And I think his instincts have been correct, which is, to quote Amy Winehouse, no, no, no.
0: Okay. Well, let's talk about what I think a fair criticism of this prime minister is that it feels like we as Canadians learn about what he's thinking from news sources that are not Canadian. And, you know, the Wall Street Journal broke the story open about the EU, which was then pushed back upon by Canadian press, only to be found out that they were dead right when the head of the EU said exactly what was in that Wall Street Journal reporting. He sat down with the New York Times. Granted, he was in New York, but they got an hour with him. Canadian members of the press are lucky if they're able to shout two questions at him and he answers them without sort of a sneer on his face. And my issue, I get the politics of it. I absolutely get the politics of it, Regan, 100%. But we have two things in Canada. We have a media on life support, and we also have the biggest star in global politics, homegrown. And if he went to the press in Canada, that would bring more eyes to a very distressed and very important industry in this country. He's starving us of the he's the brass ring, and he's not letting Canadians reach at it.
3: Well, so a couple of things, Ben. First, I'll just say I wish the Prime Minister actually would do more long-form sit-downs with Canadian media. I think he's perfectly capable of answering questions. I think that's a reasonable observation, and he's right. He hasn't done enough of that stuff, and I wish he would do more. Now, having said that, there is no more mediocre group in the world, professionally, culturally, emotionally, psychologically, than the Ottawa Press Gallery, who cover our national politics. These people, my goodness, Ben, they are awful. And I say that as a conservative. I say that as somebody who consumes Canadian media. They are not good at their jobs. They're just not. Compare the Canadian media to the U.S. media, the British media, other countries. It's just there's a reason why Canadian media is dying. Part of it is the influence of the United States and what we get on social media. Part of it is Canadian media sucks, and the journalists in this country are not very good. So do I wish he'd do more of that? Yes. But I also understand, you know, when you're in New York, sitting down with the Times and the Journal and Time and whoever else he goes to, Time Magazine he goes to talk to, I think is perfectly legit.
0: Yeah, but and you can do both, right? It's not a binary choice.
3: Like, I agree.
0: And so, but the one thing, whether you like them or not, Canadian members of the press have a memory of an institutional memory of Canadian political events that the Brits and the Americans simply don't have. And so when the New York Times asks a question, they are starting from zero. And they're starting with very little context in terms of what he's said in the past, what he's done in the past, what his predecessors have said, the broader Canadian political context. And so it's a lot easier for him to answer what is a seemingly difficult question and come out the other side unscathed. Andy, I, to me, it's a little disappointing.
2: I'm with you. It should and can be both. But at the same time, the irony that I kind of chuckle about is, you know, the elbows up anti-American crowd are the same people going, oh, he had 10 journalists at the New York Times. And oh, he was on Bloomberg Live. And oh, did you see him? The BBC carried his meeting in Helsinki live. They love that. They gobble it up completely. So, you know, I'm going to defend him a bit here. He is a global legitimate celebrity, political celebrity in his own mind. He's rewiring the middle powers of the world.
0: Yeah.
2: So I think he should take every opportunity to talk about this country, what this country is doing, its ambition, its perspective. But I don't think the New York Times boardroom should be the first place Canadians hear about these perspectives.
3: Yeah, I agree with that, Ben.
2: Commons.
3: Yeah, I agree with Andy wholeheartedly there. And let's get real. Like, Susan Delacorte and Larry Martin are not going to give Mark Carney the gears over major policy issues in this country. So they're the only ones who are still around with any history in the Parliamentary Press Gallery, and they have the gray hair to show for it.
0: Okay, I want to slide one last question in because it just popped in my head, and we only have about a minute left, so we got to be very quick, both of you. There was a post that came out today that it's increasingly likely that Mark Carney will be named Time Magazine's Person of the Year and will be shortlisted for the Nobel Prize. And this is a good faith question. Off the top of your head, what do you think that does to our relationship with Donald Trump? Andy, you go first.
2: Donald Trump and Mark Carney have a good relationship. They've both said that. They both get along, and I think
0: if all of a sudden the one thing that Donald Trump always wanted is the one thing Mark Carney gets, and we know he is petty AF, what happens on that file? And you got 10 seconds.
2: Well, I think we get a predictable extra dose of petty, but we also have an opportunity to actually be proud of our prime minister for achieving that kind of global success.
0: Last one to you.
3: Well, isn't it nice to have a prime minister that the world is recognizing for his merits, skills, talents, and achievements instead of the long national nightmare known as Justin Trudeau and his stupid socks?
0: We're going to leave it there, boys. Thanks so much.
3: Make witch.
0: Bye-bye, guys. All right, coming up, we're going to talk about the rocket, not the one in outer space, but the one on the ice. This is the Ben Mulrooney Show.
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21: Increasing and thickening cloud as tropical moisture begins to work its way up from Baja California right through the U.S. Southwest into the middle of the continent and then up into Michigan, and there's a big band of rain with that, and that's the remains of what was once Hurricane Polo down over the Pacific. But we're going to get some showers out of that, not just yet. Increasing cloud for now. Showers begin to show up from the west late evening or overnight. 15 is the low, and then showers tomorrow morning, and then a chance of showers in the afternoon. And some of these could be heavy showers. The moisture is tropical in nature, or at least a component of it is. 23 degrees tomorrow in that. And Friday, early showers quit. Cloud clears late, 19. Saturday and Sunday look mostly sunny. Tonight's low, 15.
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0: Last night to watch the season opener of the NHL, the Habs versus the Maple Leafs, and the good guys won. Yes, they did. The Habs won 3-2, and I had so much fun chirping my friend Glenn. Oh, Glenn. Glenda, if you're watching, if you're listening right now, it's just one game, but it's the only game so far. So there you go. All that to say, hope springs eternal at the beginning of every season. It's been a very long time since the Habs were able to hoist the cup. But back in the day, the Habs, if there was more chance than not that they were going to end up in the finals, let alone winning. And one of the people who made that happen was the legend himself, Rocket Richard. Maurice Richard is one of the great athletes of all time. He was one of my dad's heroes. My dad had got his Order of Canada on the same day as the Rocket, and watching my dad sit next to his childhood hero was seeing my father as a child. Once I saw him as a child, and it made a real deep impression on me. So to talk more about the Rocket and his impact, not just on sports, but on Quebec culture as well, we are joined by the professor himself, Craig Baird, the host of Canadian History X. Craig, welcome.
11: Oh, thanks for having me.
0: So Maurice Richard, he was more than a hockey player, wasn't he?
11: Oh, he was. He was somebody who kind of transcended going from a hockey player to, you know, a hockey legend to essentially a cultural icon and somebody who influenced our history along with our culture and so much more.
0: Let's talk hockey first, right? Because he rewrote a whole bunch of records.
11: He did. So he made his debut in 1942. And for the next 18 years, like you said, he just kind of rewrote the record book. He was the first player to record 50 goals in a season, which he did in 50 games. He was the first player to record 500 goals in his career. He won the Hart. He won 8 Stanley Cups, including 5 in a row.
0: Eight in 18 years and five in a row.
11: He finished his career off with 5 Stanley Cups in a row. I mean, how much better can you finish your career off than by winning your 5th straight Stanley Cup?
0: Wow.
11: And then, you know, he also influenced our culture because in 1955, he was suspended because he was a very fiery player and he punched a linesman by accident and was essentially suspended by the NHL for the rest of the season and the playoffs. And that led to the Richard Riot, which kind of laid a foundation for the quiet revolution that would come in Quebec in the 1960s. And then he retired in 1960 and was immediately inducted into the Hockey Hall of Fame. Yeah. And one of my favorite literary works, The Hockey Sweater, is based off of Rocket Richard, and it's just a fantastic piece of fiction.
0: The Hockey Sweater. I love the English version of that. But let's talk about the Riot for a second. Anytime you hear the Rocket, the Richard Riot, you assume it was a small. How big was it? How significant was it?
11: It was quite big. You had about 20,000 people taking part. 50 stores were looted. About 37 people were injured. And it caused $100,000 in damages, which today would be about $1.1 million. And for the people in Montreal, you know, Richard was more than a hockey player. He was an icon to them because he was this French Canadian who is succeeding in a league that was essentially dominated by English Canadians. It was run by English Canadians. And Rocket, many felt he was unjustly suspended for the season and the playoffs. where other people who had been in the same situation who were English Canadian didn't receive as harsh of a sentence. And so this was kind of something that was going on in Quebec at the time, where the Francophones were working in the factories, yeah, working in the businesses, and the Anglophones were controlling everything along with the Catholic Church. And so that's why it's kind of seen as a precursor to the Quiet Revolution.
0: Was he outwardly political?
11: Not really. No, he would write a column where he would talk about how French Canadians were treated in the NHL. And he actually eventually had to apologize for that because of some of the things he said. But he wasn't overly political for the most part. Like, he did actually eventually go on to the radio, ask everybody to essentially calm down, yeah, relax. It's okay. But he actually thought of retiring after he was suspended and moving to Florida, just because it impacted him so much. And for people like Boom Boom Jeffron, who ended up winning the Art Ross Trophy and passing Rocket Richard, he was booed by the Montreal fans for passing the Rocket. Wow. And he said, was I supposed to not score a goal? Like,
0: yeah. How did the Habs do that year that he was suspended from the playoffs?
11: They were doing very well. They were actually just kind of in a race with Detroit at the time. And because of Roger Richard being suspended, they actually lost, I think, the next two games. And then they ended up not advancing through the playoffs. Gotcha. They lost in the first round, I think. And then Detroit won the Stanley Cup.
0: Gotcha.
11: After that, Montreal won.
0: Let's listen to a clip of this week's episode of Maurice Rocket Richard.
1: Maurice had spent days moving heavy furniture into the new home he had purchased. His shoulder ached and he was exhausted. When he got to the Montreal Forum on December 28, 1944, for a game against the Detroit Red Wings, he seemed to want nothing to do but just go to sleep. Those who saw him earlier were shocked when his skates hit the ice and the Rocket's thrusters flared to life. His fierce competitive drive took over to fuel his tired body. That game, he recorded 5 goals and 3 assists for 8 points to set a new single-game record. It stood for 32 years until 1976, when Toronto's Darryl Sittler had 10 points. But Maurice wasn't done yet. By February 1945, it wasn't a question of if he would break the single-season goal record, but when. That record had stood since the NHL's first season, 1917-18, and was held by Phantom Joe Malone by scoring 44 goals. Malone was present on February 25, 1945, when Maurice shot the puck in the net. It was a momentous event, and he personally presented the record-breaking puck to Maurice. And by now, the entire league was watching to see if Maurice would score the unheard-of 50 goals in 50 games.
0: I mean, 50 goals in 50 games is pretty impressive by any standard in any era. Amazing. And then, of course, another first when he passed away.
11: Yeah, so when he passed away on May 27th, 2000, which ironically was my 20th birthday, he was the first non-politician in Quebec's history to be honored with a state funeral, which just shows how important he was to the people of Quebec.
0: I find it really funny that the only people who get the state funerals are politicians. I mean, I get it, but especially in Quebec, hockey players mean even more than the politicians. And, you know, Céline Dion is having quite a career resurgence right now with her coming back from stiff person syndrome, and she's performing in Paris and everyone's very happy. I suspect that when she takes her final curtain call years and years and hopefully decades from now, I have no doubt that there will be an offer for a state funeral for her.
11: Oh, absolutely. I think definitely other than politicians, there needs to be more state funerals for important people like Richard and Celine Dion and many others.
0: Like I said, man, when my dad knew that he was receiving his Order of Canada with the Rocket, I'd never seen my father. To me, he was always my dad and an important person. But there's something changed in the look in his eyes where I saw the child version of him for a few minutes. And that was the impact that player had on my dad. Like, I mean, to reduce him to a child in the most beautiful way. And that doesn't happen. That never happened before. He's met a lot of people he admired, but this was something different.
11: Well, when you meet your heroes, I mean, it's hard not to be drawn back to when you were a kid worshiping them, watching them on Hockey Night in Canada, for example.
0: If you could meet one person you admired, very quick, I don't have a lot of time, but if you could meet one person that you've admired that is no longer with us, who would it be?
11: Pierre Burton.
0: Oh, yeah. You know, I asked you something about that before. Hey, listen, my friend, always great chatting with you. And I hope you have a great end to your week.
11: Absolutely. Thanks for having me.
0: Just a reminder, if you want more BMS, we put out a podcast every day. And you find more content on all the social media platforms, including the TikTok machine. All right, coming up for our Toronto audience, we welcome a very special in-studio guest who has two serious topics to discuss. Hopefully, this serves as a wake-up call for the people of the GTA. Michelle Ferrari is next.
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2: Good afternoon. It's 5 o'clock from the 980 CFPL newsroom. I'm Mike Hodges. London police are appealing for witnesses following a fatal shooting in the city's downtown core. Police responded to reports about a possible shooting in the area of Central Avenue and Richmond Street shortly before 6 p.m. yesterday. One man was found with life-threatening injuries and transported to hospital, where he later died. Sergeant Sandasha Bao says police are still on scene.
3: They will be collecting evidence, speaking to witnesses, obtaining any video surveillance that they're able to obtain. So it could be quite some time.
2: Police say one suspect has been arrested. And if anyone was in the area between 5:30 and 6 p.m. and may have information, dash cam, residential or business video surveillance, you're asked to give police a call. The Tawasin First Nation says it's deeply saddened to confirm a deadly crash at a BC mall. Jason White from the Canadian Press has details.
5: Two people are dead and two others hurt after a collision involving pedestrians at a Vancouver area mall. Police say it appears the driver had a medical emergency. It led the Tawasin First Nation to end its National Day for Truth and Reconciliation event early.
2: There is no ongoing public safety risk, and police say the crash was not related to a community walk to mark National Day for Truth and Reconciliation. Meantime, ceremonies across the country are marking National Day for Truth and Reconciliation to honor the survivors of residential schools and those who never made it home. At an event in Edmonton, longtime Indigenous activist Marilyn Buffalo says she's grateful to have survived a residential school. The Truth and Reconciliation Commission found in its landmark 2015 final report that the school system was a central element of a state-backed attempt at cultural genocide. Well, some passengers with the Fly Dubai plane that was diverted to Saudi Arabia are beginning to arrive back to Israel. The flight from Dubai was supposed to land in Tel Aviv, but an altercation in the cockpit in midair resulted in passengers getting involved. Israeli officials say they're treating it as a terrorist incident. An on-duty crew that was traveling on the flight landed the plane in Saudi Arabia. Here's ABC's Ian Pennell with the latest.
21: There was no kind of mayday call as such, but we believe that the emergency system for notifying air traffic control that something had gone wrong with potential hijacking had been activated. We also understand from eyewitnesses who were on the plane that the cockpit door was open from the inside. Remember, measures that were put in place post 9/11 mean it's almost impossible to try and get into the cockpit once a flight has taken off.
2: And Blue Jays general manager Ross Atkins says the club has to understand every possible opportunity for improvement. Atkins spoke in generalities at times during media wrap day as he summed up his team's disappointing season. Looking ahead, the Jays are scheduled to kick off their preseason schedule on February 19th, but there is uncertainty on the labor front with the collective bargaining agreement between MLB and its players' association set to expire December 1st. I'm Mike Hodges, and you're listening to 980 CFPL.
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0: Behind a really important new documentary called Broken Country. It's going to call it Broken City. Broken Country, where they talk to over 70 policy experts about the interweaving of all the crises, institutional systemic crises of this country. And that's one way to look at the problems. The other way to look at the problems is to go street level And my next guest has a story that happened to her today. I know it is because she's wearing the same thing from the video that I saw. Please welcome to the show Michelle Ferrari, who is a political commentator, former parliamentarian, keynote speaker, and media and communications specialist. Michelle, what happened to you today?
1: Well, Ben, thanks for having me. So I was down in Toronto doing a couple meetings. I was down at a cafe on Front and Wellington. And
0: a busy part of downtown.
1: Yeah, beautiful part of downtown. And, you know, people are in there, professionals on their laptops, working, having a coffee. It was about 3:30, 3:40 p.m. in the afternoon. And a guy came in, strung out, no shirt on, pants barely pulled up. And he came in and he shuffled in. It's all on video. I videoed it. And this poor young girl was like, and so he sat down. He whipped out a pipe. I thought it was a crack pipe. I've since been corrected because I'm sorry. I don't know my drugs very well. And started smoking meth or crack or whatever he was smoking. Then he was really spun. So then he got up and he was all over the place. It's very heart-wrenching to watch because he was in severe distress. And everyone around him was in severe distress.
0: Yeah.
1: And so then he gets up and he comes into the cafe and the poor staff is like, and he starts drinking like cream out of the, like, you know how you put cream and stuff
0: creamer,
1: on that?
0: Yeah.
1: And he starts drinking out of that and everybody's just trying to like shuffle him out without like setting him off and everybody's on edge and everybody's, you know, and finally he leaves. And then like about 40 minutes later, a security guy shows up and walks through the area where he was.
0: Yeah.
1: And I think it's just so much of the same thing, Ben, where it's like, we have failed this guy. The system has failed this guy. Where do you take this guy?
0: Yeah.
1: And, you know, a couple of the comments on the video I shared, I hate videoing it, by the way. Like, I actually hate it. I have tons of family members in active addiction. This is somebody's kid. This is somebody's loved one. This is, like, it's so freaking sad.
0: Yeah.
1: And, but if you don't show it, people don't believe it. And, you know, you have that one Liberal MP, Ariella, I can't remember her last name. She wants to ban it, that you can't video people who are struggling. And I don't know that that's going to fix the problem.
0: Yeah.
1: Why? How about we open up rehab? How about, like, forced intervention is no longer controversial, in my opinion.
0: No, it's not. And I often say that, you know, you can tell a lot about a city or a country with how we take care of those who need our help most.
1: Well,
0: there is no agent. Yeah, the logic doesn't hold up, Michelle. Everyone I've ever talked to who has been through active addiction, like has been in the depths of it, they say, that wasn't me. That was the drugs talking.
1: Totally.
0: Like, and they took over, and the compulsion to get more drugs stems from the drugs' effect on your brain. And so I reject categorically the idea that, when a drug user, says, I want more drugs and I deserve more drugs, that's them speaking. They are being held hostage by their addiction. And anybody who suggests otherwise is admitting failure that we have failed these people who desperately need our help.
1: You are 100% correct. And this is a public safety crisis. I've said this from day one. It is a public safety threat to both the user and to the person trying to drink coffee in the coffee shop or trying to walk their kids downtown. And the number one job of the federal government, Ben, as you know, is to keep people safe.
0: Yep.
1: That is your number one mandate. Mm-hmm. And we have an election happening right now in British Columbia, ground zero for a lot of these policies, by the way, where you were given, you know, drugs out of a vending machine.
0: Yeah.
1: It's insane.
0: Yeah. Well, one of the first conversations I think I ever had with you on this show was when you came on and you said you'd gone to a prison.
1: Yes.
0: And you'd witnessed open drug use and you're like, I thought that stuff was supposed to be illegal. And now we get news that Corrections Canada is handing out paraphernalia so that people, I don't know, don't hurt their noses when they snort meth. Again, that is a recognition that the system has failed. Instead of doing what you're supposed to do, which is keep the drugs out of the prison, you're just saying, well, we can't get it out, so we're just going to make it as safe as possible for them to use.
1: It's insane.
0: Yeah.
1: Like, it's actually inhumane. So if you were to count the bodies when you have to walk down Front Street in Toronto or George Street in Peterborough or whatever city, there is no city untouched anymore.
0: Right. Yeah.
1: And that is not happenstance, Ben. It is not happenstance. And so I think we've finally hit a point now where, and I hope people realize this is now an us problem, not a them problem. Mm. And you're exactly right. You used to go to prison for doing drugs. Now you go to prison to get drugs.
0: Yeah.
1: And if you don't go in an addict, you're sure more likely to come out
0: and
1: one.
0: And that's what really, excuse my language, pisses me off is that there's you know, the best version of a prison sentence, and I don't know how often it happens, probably not that often, but the best version of a prison sentence is when somebody comes out having better. Used their time to better themselves. Well, the deck is already stacked against you because you're in prison, but God help you if you've gone into a prison where the country and the institutions that are supposed to run it have waved the white flag and said, yeah, it's just really hard to keep the drugs out. So have at it, guys. Enjoy. Like, it's good luck trying to come out a better person. Because if I was doing 25 years and all of a sudden somebody said, hey, you want to pick up this nasty habit? I was like, well, maybe it'll make the time go faster.
1: Well, you're already in despair. Why not?
0: Yeah.
1: You know, I remember saying to the guy at the time when they took us to Drumheller Prison and they walked us into a whole building, like just for, this is a building, a safe supply building inside the prison to do drugs.
0: Yeah.
1: So my mouth was just on the floor and I looked at him and I said, I don't understand. Like, how did this happen? Like, how did somebody not say when this was being planned, this is insane. Yeah. I don't support this. And he said, Michelle, I need my job.
0: Yeah.
1: He said, I bow to the people in charge of me. If I speak out, I lose my job and I have kids and I have bills to pay and I can't. And the head of Corrections Canada ideologically believes that giving people drugs is better than offering them treatment and recovery.
0: Well, but that's not a one-off because the justice on the BC Supreme Court essentially just lionized two drug dealers and essentially created a precedent for drug dealers to have a charter right to dealing drugs so long as they've taken steps to ensure that it is quote unquote safe to consume. Like, essentially, if you're a drug dealer operating in Canada today and you want to make sure you get off scot-free, you have to just keep a paper trail ensuring that you tested all the drugs that you sold. If you do that, you'll be able to quote that precedent and say, hey, listen, here's the paperwork. I test everything I sell, all the cocaine I sell, all the meth I sell. I test it all to make sure that it doesn't have something in it that could kill these people faster than the drugs will. And you'll get off. And if you don't, you might have a judge like this BC justice who bent over backwards to create a fiction around the heroism of these drug dealers.
1: Ben, we have crows in British Columbia overdosing from fentanyl. So this story broke yesterday, I believe. And so there's an advocacy group that has launched to save the crows with taxpayer-funded naloxone. By the way, naloxone runs around, I think it's about $250. Not EpiPens, not insulin, not things like this. Naloxone. And we are... And, you know, I share this story because I laugh because I don't know what else to say because it feels like an SNL skit, because if you don't laugh, you'll cry because it's so brutal. And the person in the comments writes, well, if the crows are overdosing, like what would happen to children?
0: Yeah. Yeah.
1: Ding, ding, ding, ding,
0: yeah.
1: ding.
0: Yeah.
1: But you know what? We have a judge who says, guess what? You are constitutionally allowed to deal drugs.
0: Yeah. Well, we heard it here in Ontario where some parents were upset that the merry-go-round in the park was being used by the drug addicts. And they said, oh, well, those people have a constitutional right to do drugs in the park. So you have to accommodate them. I mean, this is Canada in 2026. And, you know, you and I were talking before, and we'll talk more after the break, about, you know, countries are weakened when people don't have faith in the institutions that underpin that society. And we don't necessarily have faith that the police are doing what they need to do to keep the streets safe. We don't necessarily think that the courts are thinking victims first. And we're going to talk after the break about the issue of anti-Semitism. There's a whole swath of people out there who don't want to hear anything about anti-Semitism. They think that's just Jews complaining. The numbers are the numbers. And when 1% of Canadians are experiencing 70% of the hate crimes, when the violence is upticking to the point that we were looking potentially at a Bondi Beach level massacre, were it not for the heroism of a couple of cops. And when, you know, people are now killing Jews openly, this is not a problem for Jews to handle. This is a problem for the country to handle because we let this happen. So I got more to say, and I know you do too, after the break. Don't go anywhere. Michelle Ferrari sticks around here on The Ben Mulroney Show.
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6: Thickening cloud through the late part of the day and showers coming up from,
1: Well, actually, what was once Hurricane Polo, which has driven a lot of moisture into the Four Corners area of the U.S. and picked up by a low-pressure trough and coming all the way up into Michigan and eventually over to here. Showers tonight, 15 the low. Showers tomorrow. There could be heavy showers, too. There's tropical moisture in this. And then a chance of tomorrow afternoon. Still warm, still humid, 23 degrees. And Friday morning, a chance of lingering showers before that whole mess moves out and some clearing late in the day, 19. Saturday looks good, so does Sunday. Tonight's low, 15.
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0: Completely devoid of fact, but the fact is, were it not for the heroism of two Belleville police officers, one of whom lost his life, we in Canada would have, on our watch in 2026, had to bear the burden and the shame that we allowed a Bondi Beach level massacre occur in this country. People like me and other and many, many more people have been begging and pleading to get ahead of something like that. And yet here we are. And Michelle Ferrari is in the chair opposite me to discuss this. And I mean, look, hate has no place in Canada. BS. Hate absolutely has a place. It has a place to roam and grow and run and play and make friends. Yeah. And we have allowed that to happen. and this hope, this is not who we are, is the hopes and prayers of 2026. And people hate it when it's said after a school shooting in the States, and I hate it when people say it up here.
1: Yeah, it has a palace and it's growing. Listen, Ben, I tell this story. I went to Israel in 2025, June, right before Israel bombed Iran. So I landed a few hours before the war started. And I tell this story of, I obviously, not normal for me at all to have to go in and out of bomb shelters, to be watching my phone, seeing these alerts. It was my first time in Israel. A couple of things really stood out for me. When I got off the plane and I took a cab to Jerusalem, my cab

0: down to the shelter, and the guy over to me, he's a guy from New York, and he goes, don't worry about it. And I said, oh, well, this isn't normal for me, sir, so I'm going to go to the bomb shelter. And he said, I'm safer in Israel as a Jew than I am in North America.
1: Yeah.
0: And I was like, okay, that sounds crazy. And now I'm like, I think I'm starting to understand what the gentleman was talking about.
1: Yeah, listen, I'm going to make a prediction. If, God forbid, something like the Belleville attempted massacre happens, and if that person is only partially successful in achieving his grotesque goal, Donald Trump will offer asylum to Canadian Jews. And that will be the greatest shame that Canada has perpetrated on the Jews since the expression "none is too many" when we were asked during the Second World War how many Jews we would take in.
0: Well said. I think you're onto something, Ben. And then so what happened from there? Obviously, you know, C9 came out. So for people who don't know, Liberal Bill C9, and there was a lot of critics who said this is not going to stop anti-Semitism. This was the, you know, the rally cry of the liberals, you know, hate has no place. We're going to crack down. No. We actually have hate laws in this country. Yeah. And the critics said and voiced that it will not fix anything. And until you have enforcement, nothing changes. So what's happened since C9 took royal assent in June of 2026? Well, let's look it up, shall we? We've had shootings. We have a daily, as you've said, 70% of the police reported crimes are against 1% of the population. Since 2015, over 400% increase in crimes or hate crimes against Jews. And then on the heels of all of that, Ben, you have a government, a liberal government, who is literally funding Hamas.
1: Well, yeah, listen, nobody mentioned word one of recognizing Palestine a year ago. On the election trail. It was never mentioned, not once, but it happened. And it happened without any of the preconditions that were supposed to insulate this government against criticism. None of that happened. They still did it. And then we find out that $100 million is going to be going there in aid, and it's going through UNRWA, the Hamas-infested UN agency that where there is documented proof that they have that there were people working for them who were part of October 7th. The books that are circulated by UNRWA to children in Palestine are vile anti-Semitic propaganda to get those kids early on. And the fact that I don't get why we're doing that. And meanwhile, we hold Israel.
0: Votes.
1: We hold Israel to a ridiculous standard that we don't hold anyone else in the Middle East to. And I don't know what the end game is, but never before have we turned our back on a 70-year-old alliance as quickly as we did Israel.
0: Listen, you have people. I sat in that house, Ben. There are openly, like, at that time, it was Charlie Angus. And I mean, these are people that support Hamas. Like, yeah, they would get up and say things. And I think, you know, Ben, you've been a longtime advocate. You have a lot of knowledge. You've been to Israel. You know this. But the Joe Blow person, and this is the message I hope people leave with. Joe Blow, who's living in little like Michelle, before Michelle got in that cab in Israel, who didn't know anything about anything. And now it's like, this is a you problem, because it's a public safety crisis for all of us. When you have bullets flying in a residential neighborhood in Belleville, Ontario at 7 p.m. at night, when people are walking their dogs, walking babies in strollers, that is now a you problem. When you have planes being hijacked and taken out of the air, this is an us problem.
1: Yeah.
0: Hating Jews is an everybody problem. Yeah. And there is a saying, you know it as well as I do, they come for the Saturday people first to get to the Sunday people.
1: Yeah.
0: And they hold the democracy in the Middle East. And if we do not stand up against murdering people and targeting people for who they are, what do we stand for?
1: It's a shocking turn of events and a paradigm where the party of the charter, the party that supposedly upholds rights, and without them we would descend into some sort of dystopian hellscape, is the same party that is validating and normalizing relations with a terrorist entity
0: that kills Palestinians, by the way, that rapes Palestinians, by the way.
1: Yeah. But no, but it doesn't like, but look, I mean, when I saw the, image of this that's circulating of the destruction in Gaza and say, like, look at this and tell me it's not a genocide. It's like, no, it's the destruction of buildings. That's what I'm seeing here. The numbers that Hamas themselves.

0: themselves have put out prove that there was no genocide, there was no forced starvation. And what my question to the people who keep pushing the genocide lie is, why isn't an acknowledgement and a sadness for the loss of life, why is that not enough for you? Why do you insist? Because that's something we can all agree on.
1: Right.
0: Why are you pushing something that is so patently untrue and is leading to so much strife? Why is that not enough for you? Because the data demonstrates that there was no genocide. There was no intent, and there was no genocide. The population growth alone, right? And the types of people that were killed, that if it were a genocide, you would not have the vast majority of people killed, men of fighting age. That's provable by Hamas's numbers.
1: So tell me this, Ben, in your experience, how many of the people who demand, and let's use this word, demand that you call it a genocide, are actually from the region?
0: No. They're all from here. They're all cosplaying as social justice warriors. You know, if I wore a First Nations headdress, I would be labeled a cultural appropriator and a racist. But God forbid, these guys are all wearing the keffiyehs that they all got in bulk. And that's somehow okay. Never mind the fact that the keffiyeh is indigenous to Egypt, from what I understand. So it's just
1: I experienced it firsthand. So yeah. When I got elected, again, very ignorant, I guess, if that's the right word, to a lot of these situations in foreign conflict, growing up in a little rural town in Canada. And so I had a protest at my office after mm-hmm. October 7th. Pro-Palestine. I went out to try to talk to these people because that's what I do. I go out and I try to talk to them. Not one person was from Gaza. Not one person was from that region. They were radical and they were radicalized.
0: And they probably were shouting at you.
1: They were screaming. Yeah. And there was no reasoning with these people.
0: No.
1: And they were radical. And I videoed the one lady because I remember calling her out and I said, well, what about the people who are getting the children who are getting raped? And she said, it's okay. And I said, I'm sorry, what did you say?
0: Yeah.
1: So I turned my camera on her and put it on her. And I don't know what to tell you, except we are in some kind of psychological bizarro world see.
0: It's a psyop that was pulled on the West. It's been going on for years.
1: Yes.
0: It started with the co-opting and the paying for of our academic institutions. I mean, you saw what's happening on October 7th on the University of Toronto
1: Disgusting.
0: Campus. Disgusting. It's in honor of our martyrs on October 7th. You're honoring the rapists, the baby killers of October 7th. And that's okay. That's been normalized. But God forbid you march a peaceful march for Israel. Then you're a baby killer yourself. This is the greatest psyop of all time. And it happened by design, and it was orchestrated, and we need all you can do is shine some sunlight on it and push back every time, but also ask questions. I find that's the best way. Why isn't enough for us to find common cause? Why must you demonize me for telling you what should be plainly clear to you? And there is an orchestrated attempt to deflate the genocide lie right now. I think 6,000 academics and politicians have signed a document sort of detailing, laying out that it's all BS. It's what happened there was a tragedy and a shame, and every innocent's life is a loss for all of us. But everything that the other side wants beyond that is political. It is not rooted in fact. And I'm not going to play the game. But Michelle, thank you so much for being here. I appreciate
1: it.
0: Come back anytime.
1: Thanks for your moral clarity, my friend.
0: All right, we're going to take a break. When we come back, there are some proposed changes coming to the way psychologists will be registered in the province of Ontario, and our next guest ain't too happy about it at all.
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4: 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Hi, I'm Paul Van Meerbergen from Ward 10. 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Going forward, I shall pursue the expansion of Wonderland Road, Bostwick, and Southdale. 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
0: And he pushes back on woke agendas, especially in education, and in like he knows that that's it takes root in the humanities because you can decouple objective truth from reality far easier in the humanities than you can in, say, the hard sciences. You know, gravity is gravity whether you believe in it or not, and it's hard to put a colonialist lens on gravity. And yet there is still a push to do exactly that. And there are some proposed registration changes coming to the Ontario Psychological Association. And Dr. Oren Amate, who is a psychologist and author of I'm Sorry I Effed Up, has a thing or two to say about that. Welcome, Doc.
13: Thank you, Ben.
0: So what's going on in your profession?
13: Well, it seems that the woke mind virus, according to a number of us, has taken over the profession because The changes that they are proposing, and it's actually the College of Psychologists and Behavior Analysts of Ontario, the OPA that you mentioned, is one of the groups that is fighting back against these proposed changes. And I've talked about this last year when they were proposing it. They are really trying to make it easier for virtually anybody to become a psychologist.
0: Talked about that when it was being proposed. And so right. we're farther down the road now.
13: Right. And they scaled back a couple of the changes, but the biggest changes are still there. A, they want to make it only master's level rather than a PhD. That's years of less education and learning the scientific method. Mm-hmm. And B, reducing the training and supervision from 4 years to 1 year, which is insane.
0: And the justification for it is what?
13: Well, they're claiming, and this is where the ideology comes in, a group of psychologists, they happen to be black psychologists, wrote a paper where they're claiming that the current standards and practices are basically designed to keep black people and other people of color and indigenous individuals out of the profession.
0: And my guess is they are looking at raw numbers and saying that there is a causal relationship as opposed to the fact that the numbers are the numbers. And they're saying that's proof of systemic racism.
13: 100%. And they don't look at the fact that, wait a second, there's about 20% only male psychologists right now, whereas we comprise half the population. So where is that systemic misandry? Yeah. Why aren't they talking about that? So, yes, they have the conclusion or they have the outcome. They already have the conclusion and they say it must be this. And so, therefore, we must make it easier for people to become psychologists. Mm-hmm. And of course, when you do that, you are putting the public at harm because you're taking away the safeguards that the college should be upholding.
0: And Doc, this stuff doesn't happen in a vacuum and these things are never one offs. They never are. I might have been naive 10 years ago to think that everything is just, oh, this is just a little tweak and it's just a little change and it's about inclusion, that this is a means to another end. And I don't have any data to support this, but, you got to ask yourself, why would you want to have less experienced people in your field? And less experienced people are easier to manipulate. They are easier to control and they are easier to fool and they are easier to get on board with thinking in a particular way. I would not be surprised if this was a step on the path of turning the profession of psychologist into foot soldiers in the woke agenda. It's as simple as saying it.
13: I wouldn't argue with that because that's what's been happening in the educational institutions. And so, they are the ones who are training the psychologists to be. And so, yes, there is an agenda at play here, it seems. I can only speculate. But the reality is the college 2 years ago was fighting back against this paper that I alluded to. And, they didn't like the language. And suddenly they did a 180 and now they're promoting it. And they're saying all in the name of, DEI. Mm-hmm. They're outright saying that. And, if people want to learn more about this, they should go to solidgroundmh.org. MH stands for mental health. So solidgroundmh.org, because they are showing the evidence out there that suggests that it's ideology, not science, evidence, or best practices that are driving these changes.
0: I'm telling you, when Gadsad said it's harder to bring the woke worldview into, say, architecture, because architecture requires that you understand physics and you understand the weight, weights and measures, and you understand building codes. But if they're not afraid of, they're not afraid to try. I mean, we saw last week a story of how Natural Resources Canada wants to indigenize all the research in its department. I don't even know what that means. And if your research is not understandable around the world, if you're not using the same way to do your research and to measure your research and to prioritize your research as they do in other places around the world, your research is useless. And to me, that is an example of performance over results. And it feels like the same thing is happening in your profession.
13: Well, yes. And I want people to think about this. It's the easiest example. When you talk about performance over results, let's say somebody comes in and they happen to be a person of color and they say, I'm always getting in trouble at work.
0: Yeah.
13: And objectively speaking, this person's either incompetent or they have a really bad attitude. They might be aggressive and hostile. And so they're getting called out on that. And they say, well, because I'm a person of color, this must be evidence of systemic racism.
0: Yeah.
13: And this, you know, and the therapist, instead of challenging, you know, these thoughts, maybe, you know, questioning whether they may be too biased, right? They're going to, you know, encourage that.
0: Yeah.
13: And right. And pretty soon, if they don't do that, they're going to be accused of being a racist or a colonialist.
0: Yeah. And then all of a sudden you've got the backing of science to help this person in their case against a person like an employer who possibly did nothing wrong. Not to say that employers are always right, but, you know, all of a sudden it's not just a he said, she said, it's he said plus my psychologist has confirmed that there's nothing wrong with me. It's the system, and the system's racist. And this is this. The agenda is to break down every institution of meaning in this country. Down to the studs and rebuild it in the image of whatever these people want.
13: And that's what I want to say, that is, again, it's not just about an individual's performance. It's about the system. And if you have quote unquote science saying that, yes, this is an indisputable fact, rather than this is someone's opinion, it's a belief, and let's question it. Let's see how objectively sound it is. If we don't take that perspective, and a lot of people are not taking that perspective, it does change the entire system. It starts at the individual level, and then the system changes. And Ben, I've got to tell you, I mean, I've been part of several forums, whether they're psychologists and psychotherapists, and they are speaking this way. They are treating these claims as facts.
0: Yeah.
13: Rather than, you know, opinions.
0: So what's the game plan here, Doc? What do we do?
13: Well, a number of psychologists, a small number, because most people are too afraid to speak out because the college does regulate our profession and therefore they have control over us. And, you know, they're afraid of being punished. A number are speaking out. They're getting the evidence. They want to collect data. They want to show that there is no good reason. There's no evidence that making these changes are going to actually help the system, that they're going to provide more psychologists who are qualified, who can actually help and protect people, that there's no evidence that this is going to happen with these changes. And so they're challenging, they're pushing back. The Ontario Psychological Association, as I said, is pushing back and trying to get the college to reconsider these changes and to say, let's look at the evidence and the best practices, and let's not succumb to ideology. That's what's happening.
0: You've got an open invitation to come back, Doc, anytime you want to bring this back up, anytime we need to rally the troops, because if the doctors fall, that's a big domino in this fight.
13: I really appreciate this. And again, if people can go to solidgroundmh.org, they can see what's happening, they can donate, and they can help, you know, this small group of psychologists fight back against these changes, because if we fall, so does society.
0: Yeah. Dr. Oren Amate, I appreciate you, man. Keep up the good fight.
13: Thank you so much, Ben.
0: All right. This was a jam-packed show. I don't think I've ever had this many guests ever on the show. I think we had guests in every segment, didn't we?
14: Yes, every segment.
0: Every single segment of the Ben Mulrooney Show today had guests in every single segment. I think it's a new record. So no more. In our final segment. We need to unwind a bit after all that. So some ridiculous news stories next. Oh, and a contest. We're going to give some stuff away. Don't go anywhere.
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15: Increasing and thickening cloud as tropical moisture begins to work its way up from Baja California right through the U.S. Southwest into the middle of the continent and then up into Michigan. And there's a big band of rain with that, and that's the remains of what was once Hurricane Polo down over the Pacific. But we're going to get some showers out of that, not just yet. Increasing cloud for now. Showers begin to show up from the west late evening or overnight. 15 is the low, and then showers tomorrow morning, and then a chance of showers in the afternoon. And some of these could be heavy showers. The moisture is tropical in nature, or at least a component of it is. 23 degrees tomorrow in that. Friday, early showers quit. Cloud clears late, 19. Saturday and Sunday look mostly sunny. Tonight's low, 15.
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3: You know, at the end of every show, I'm really tired of my own voice. Like, really tired of it. When my phone rings and somebody calls me after the show, I want nothing. I don't want to pick up because I don't want to hear my voice anymore. I'm tired of it. But you may not. I may barely be scratching your Ben Mulrooney itch during the show. And if you want to listen back, you can find the podcast on Spotify, on Apple Music, and on Amazon Music. And if you've ever said to yourself, gosh, you know what? I'll feel a lot better if I could see Ben's face. Well, that's what social media is for. And YouTube. So we're everywhere for you. And we're there to satisfy all of your... that's not going to work. I was going to say, all your Ben Mulrooney urges. That's not an image I want to put out in the world. So I retract. All right. It's time to give some stuff away. Because Pink Floyd is, we're not giving away tickets to Pink Floyd, but Brit Floyd, the Animals 50 World Tour, is coming to Pickering, the Pickering Casino on February 24th, celebrating the 50th anniversary of Pink Floyd's landmark 1977 album Animals. Brit Floyd are a British Pink Floyd tribute band, and they recreate Pink Floyd's music with live musicians, elaborate lighting, video projections, theatrical stage production inspired by the band's original visuals. So we got two tickets for that February 24th show. Here's how it's going to go. I'm going to read you a trivia question, and then you got to be the first person to text in the correct answer at 416-870-6400. Do not call. You will lose. 416-870-6400. Text in your answer to the following question. Earlier in the show, we talked about Tesla wanting to build 20,000 Optimus robots a week. But first, the company has to figure out a problem with what part of the robot. So earlier in the show, we talked about Tesla wanting to build 20,000 Optimus robots a week. But first, they've got to figure out a problem with what part of the robot. 416-870-6400. The first correct answer texted in wins tickets to Brit Floyd on the 24th of Feb at Pickering Casino. All right. I often say every now and then you want fast food, but every now and then you just want McDonald's. Like there's a part of you that you just want McDonald's. Like a few weeks ago, I went out with some friends and maybe I had too much to drink. And when I woke up the next day, there was only one thing that I needed to consume, and it was McDonald's breakfast. Joy, you want to hear what I had for McDonald's breakfast that day?
4: Please, sir. Go ahead.
3: So I had the sausage, egg, and cheese McGriddle, which is amazing. I had the fried chicken McGriddle. I had four hash browns, and I had two apple pies and the world's biggest iced tea, which is the best thing that you can get when you're feeling the way I did.
4: Is this the same day that you came in and you said, Joy, I had a ton load of food, which I'm not proud of, or a different day?
3: No, this is a separate day because that was a Saturday. I remember it was a Saturday because I remember thinking to myself, I have all day tomorrow to work this off at the gym.
4: Wow, and that you had all of that for breakfast.
3: I did in one sitting, and it felt like it went down in like I had a hollow leg. I just consumed it all. It was so good. It was so good. Anyways, all that to say, McDonald's, sometimes that's what you want. And there's a guy in Virginia whose craving for McDonald's breakfast ended with him getting a ticket for reckless driving in Manassas. So the body cam footage shows the traffic stop, and it's a motorcycle rider pulled over. He was doing 72 miles per hour so over 100 kilometers an hour in a 25 mile per hour zone. And he said, I was going a little too quick, wasn't I? And the cop says, yeah, you were. He's like, I was trying to hit McDonald's breakfast. And And then the officer can be heard warning the driver. And then the first thing that's going to fly off the bike is you. 72. Someone pulls you over. Dude, you're done. So like every now and then, you just got to get it. And there's certain McDonald's where you can get the breakfast all day. Not all of them. So this guy should have done some research. He could have taken his time. And he could have found one. Might be a little farther out of the way. But you could have gotten there safely at a time where at other places, the breakfast is not available. But in this place it is. And I mean, that breakfast, that choice of breakfast is the right one. There's certain things that McDonald's does not do well for breakfast. And the wrap is something I do not like. The fried chicken biscuit, though, is very good. You ever had the fried chicken biscuit?
4: The wrap is something that I always go for.
3: The breakfast wrap?
4: Yes.
3: I don't like it. I just don't feel they put any love into that.
4: I usually go for the Tim's breakfast wrap, but there have been times that I've gone for the McDonald's ones.
3: The Tim's breakfast wrap is amazing.
4: The farmer's wrap is too good.
3: The farmer's wrap. And my new hack for that is I take out the hash brown and I replace it with a second egg.
4: Well, that's a good way.
3: I think so. Less carbs, more protein. So it's sort of it's a better version of it, and it's still got the heft that you want. And that chipotle sauce is next.
4: Chipotle sauce is too good.
3: It's too good. It's too good. It's one of the reasons I don't have the other sandwiches, because they don't put that on the other sandwiches.
4: So what I did was, because I was spending too much on Tim's,
3: Can you do that? Tim's is still fairly affordable.
4: No, too much as in I was having Tim's every single day.
3: Ah, right.
4: That way.
3: Yeah, yeah.
4: So I went home and I searched for chipotle sauce, and I got 3 different chipotle sauces, not all at once,
3: yeah,
4: but just to make my own wraps at home.
3: Sure.
4: And everything I have, it's just the chipotle sauce that I cannot replace from Tim's.
3: So I know where you can go for it. It is expensive, though. Summerhill Market.
4: Okay, and what do I need to look for?
3: Chipotle sauce. They have their own in-house chipotle sauce.
4: Got it.
3: Yeah,
4: I'll do that.
3: Yeah, I've used it on my own wraps that I use. And if you want to make it with the hash browns, the smart thing to do is McCain has the small hash browns. Like they're like 6 of them would fit into a single big hash brown.
4: Oh.
3: So you can buy those and you can pepper them throughout.
4: Okay. I usually add that one McCain big hash brown
3: to
4: it.
3: Sure. You can do that too. I'm saying if you want to feel fancy, that's what you do.
4: I'll try that too.
3: There you go. See, like I said, I'm as comfortable at a 5-star restaurant as I am at any drive-thru.
4: The amount of food recipes I've got from Ben is insane.
3: Oh, I just got a new one. I got a great one. It's a pork gochujang, Asian noodle. It really looks really good. I'm going to try that soon. But tonight I'm going to a restaurant, so there we go.
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13: Good evening at 6 o'clock. From the 980 CFPL newsroom, I'm Mike Hodges. London police have one suspect in custody as they continue to investigate a fatal shooting in the downtown core. Police say the shooting happened shortly before 6 p.m. yesterday in the area of Central Avenue and Richmond Street, where one man was found with life-threatening injuries. He was taken to hospital, where he later died. Investigators have arrested one man, but no charges have been announced. Two people are dead and two others hurt after a collision involving a vehicle and pedestrians at a Vancouver area mall. Police in Delta, BC say it appears the driver had a medical emergency before the crash. Police also say the crash wasn't related to a nearby community walk to mark National Day for Truth and Reconciliation. The Tawasin First Nation ended the event early and has asked people to avoid the area. Prime Minister Mark Carney says National Day for Truth and Reconciliation is about the children. He told the crowd at an Edmonton event that today is about the children who survived residential schools and the ones who did not. Over 150,000 Indigenous children in Canada were sent to church-run residential schools where they were forced to endure abuse and suffered malnutrition. Conservative leader Pierre Poilievre was also at the Edmonton event, which was one of many held across Canada. The Nanmarin Friendship Centre in London hosted a sunrise ceremony on Colburn Street this morning. Passengers on board a Fly Dubai flight bound for Tel Aviv managed to intervene and break up a cockpit night fight as the plane was thousands of feet in the air. After taking off from the UAE today, one pilot stabbed the other pilot, and then it appears he tried to crash the aircraft. The plane made a sudden, abrupt descent today, panicking passengers. That plane making an emergency landing safely. Here's ABC's Maggie Rooley.
14: That plane plummeting around 17,000 feet in a matter of minutes, according to flight radar. Listen to how one passenger on board describes those moments.
15: Screaming in chaos, and I was also focused on, the fact that I'm about to die.
14: And then another crew member on board, according to Fly Dubai, was able to level out that airplane and eventually performing that emergency landing in Saudi Arabia.
13: The injured pilot opened the cockpit door and passengers intervened, which allowed that crew member to take over. Nine sections of provincial highways now have a speed limit of 110 kilometers per hour. Provincial government raised speed limits from 100 kilometers per hour in a summer of speed limit increases that include sections of road on highways 400, 401, 403, 407, and 417. And the Maple Leafs are back at it tonight as they're home to the Islanders. Last night, Toronto fell 3-2 to Montreal in their home opener. I'm Mike Hodges, and let's get you set for the Morning Show Rewind here on 980 CFPL.
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20: Hello and welcome to the Morning Show Rewind. Today is Wednesday, September the 30th. It is the 273rd day of 2026. There are 92 days left in the year. On today's show, we are focusing on the National Day for Truth and Reconciliation and the minimum wage. This fall marks 10 years since Gord Downie released Secret Path. It was the project that told the story of Chani Wenjack and helped bring greater attention to the history and legacy of residential schools in Canada. To mark the anniversary, a number of Indigenous artists are putting their own spin on songs from Secret Path. They're also coming together for a special anniversary concert. This will happen in Toronto next month. One of those artists is Juno Award-winning singer-songwriter Esanabe, who joins us this morning to talk about the project and what it all means. Certainly appreciate the time today. Thank you very much.
21: Hey, thank you so much for having me.
20: So it's been 10 years since Secret Path was released. What did that project mean to you?
21: Yeah, I think it was really special in a lot of ways. And I think, you know, I kind of grew up having Gord Downie around. Like, I remember my mom always putting the music on in the van. But I think when, like, it would... something about Gord, you know, like, obviously it was like, you know, the final moments of his life, and he kind of chose to do this, you know, this thing that brought attention, national attention. Yeah.
20: 10 years, sorry.
21: Yeah. To my, you know, to things that affect people I know, you know what I mean? So it was such a beautiful thing to do. And such a legacy as well.
20: 10 years later, do you think there is a better understanding of residential schools and their impact than when before Secret Path was released?
21: Oh, definitely. Like, even within my own short time and music career, like I've seen it firsthand of people still learning, even you know, in the last couple of months. So yeah, I think it's come a long way. Obviously there's still things to be done, but yeah, it's such a beautiful project to be a part of, and I'm glad that I was invited.
20: So for you to participate in this, I mean, how do you approach, I mean, reinterpreting in some ways, putting your own spin with it, but also, you know, marking and honoring, you know, the original? How did you approach participating in this 10th anniversary project?
21: You know what? I listened to that record a bunch. And yeah, you know, I think I'm actually trying to get it to sound a bit as close to it as possible, obviously, because our voices are so different. It's like my own spin is just going to come to it naturally. Yeah, I mean, Gord has one of those like one of a kind voices. So obviously, even if I try, it's not going to sound the same. But yeah, you know, I think just playing it and being a part of this and you know, it means a lot to me. And so like, I'm really honored to kind of play this song and kind of be up there with all these legends as well.
20: What will it be like to be performing, you know, this is gonna be October the 23rd in Toronto. What will it be like to perform that night with some other fantastic artists?
21: You know what? It's crazy because, like, obviously I'm new to the space and new to the music industry. I you know, quit my full-time job in 2022 to do music full-time. But in that short time, I've been able to tour a lot and meet a lot of different artists, you know, both in the Indigenous community and not. But, yeah, it's always like a beautiful catch-up, to be honest. I remember, you know, one of the first shows I played was this kind of like Juno's honoring ceremony. I walked out and I saw like Fawnwood and William Prince and these Snotty Nose Res kids. And I remember being so nervous and being like, oh, I don't think I'm supposed to be here. And then, you know, flash forward to now. And I see all these artists and I'm like, yeah, I can call them all friends now. So it's a small and beautiful community of really incredible musicians. And you know, that's no different than this lineup. I see a lot of these names and I call a lot of them friends now. So
20: in terms of your approach, in terms of storytelling with your songs, what do you hope people take from your music on this as well?
21: Yeah. You know, I'm always really blown away by, you know, I never make music expecting things from people. I just kind of put it out there. But, you know, I remember, especially around times like, you know, today and what today means, you know, I remember when I put out my first record, which is about my grandfather's life and his experiences. You know, I remember getting this message, you know, months later, and it was this guy from Southern Ontario, and he's just like, hey, I don't know. I felt compelled to reach out. You know, I was driving around and, you know, to preface this, you know, he's like, I'm a 38-year-old white guy from Southern Ontario. And I, you know, I drive a truck. And he's like, you know, I was driving around and I heard this voice on the radio and I had to stop and Shazam it. And, you know, I went home later and he's like, it was you. And, you know, I looked up your music and I found your album, the Watton album, and I listened to this record and then I heard the voice of your grandfather. And then I did this, you know, I started doing my own research and he's like, I didn't know that, you know, I didn't know a lot of this stuff existed. He's like, I didn't know the history. I didn't know about these schools and what happened. And he's just like, you know, he's like, I'm not sure if I should, I'm not sure if this is appropriate, but he's like, I just wanted to reach out and say thank you for your music for leading me to all this information and stuff I didn't know about before. It's stuff like that, you know, you don't realize that just a song might lead someone down this path to you know, yeah, learning something they might not have known. And, you know, that's a privilege to me for something, you know, I did to kind of, you know, educate people.
20: Music can,
21: unintended.
20: Yeah, music can tell a lot of wonderful stories. I certainly appreciate your time today. Thank you very much.
21: Of course. Thank you so much.
20: That is a Juno Award-winning singer-songwriter, Esanabe, and there's going to be a special anniversary project concert in Toronto, October the 23rd, where a Secret Path will be featured, but also honored and reimagined in some ways. Should be great. We'll take a break. When we return, we'll focus on the minimum wage, which is set to rise tomorrow. This is the Morning Show Rewind on 980 CFPL.
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20: Ontario's minimum wage is going up tomorrow, but a new analysis argues it remains well below what workers actually need to cover basic expenses. The minimum wage is going to rise by 35 cents October the 1st. It'll move from $17.60 an hour to $17.95 an hour. However, living wage estimates across Ontario were already between $21.05 an hour all the way up to $27.60 an hour. That was for 2025. That depends on the region. We'll see what 2026 is sitting at. London's living wage for 2025, by the way, was $21.05. A living wage estimates what someone would need to earn to cover expenses, including housing, food, and transportation. So the analysis argues that While Ontario is adjusting its minimum wage for inflation, and we might need to do more here. So this report was done by the Canadian Centre for Policy Alternatives and the Ontario Living Wage Network. Ricardo Trunjan is the Ontario Research Director for the CCPA and is the co-author of the report and joins us now to talk about this. I appreciate the time today.
3: Hey, good morning. Thanks for having me.
20: Might seem obvious based on the timing and the issue, but what made you want to look into this?
3: Well, what made me want to look at this is that we have been talking a lot about the rising cost of living. As we know, we're often talking about the cost of rent. Now, there are concerns about the impact of tariffs on the price of food and other essential goods. And so it felt relevant to say, okay, we're getting an increase in the minimum wage this month. Will that be enough? Will that help workers to, you know, put food on the table and remain housed and cover some other basic needs? And as you already mentioned, unfortunately, the answer is largely no.
20: So Ontario ties the minimum wage to inflation. Should we be doing it differently?
3: Yes, because here's the thing. Although the minimum wage has been tied to inflation for a few years now, ultimately, that amount is an arbitrary amount. And that's what folks often find it surprised when I explain to them that the minimum wage is not actually a calculation of anything. It's just the result of a series of political decisions over the years, right? One government decides to freeze the minimum wage for a number of years. Other decides to increase by 20 cents, other by 30 cents, and then there's another freeze. And that is often a political decision from the side of the government, whether they think that right now it's time to do something for workers or whether they want to try and support businesses by keeping the wages low. And over time, the outcome of the decision, it's a figure that right now is what it is, 1760 going to 17.95, but it does not really reflect the cost of living. So a different calculation that would actually reflect what the cost for workers to put food on the table and to pay rent and so on would be a better way to go about this.
20: Who is working minimum wage jobs these days? You know, it's changed over the years. I think a lot of times people may think teenagers or young people entering the workforce, but we have a lot of people who might be working minimum wage who haven't in the past. What did your research find on that?
3: Yes, that's an excellent question, because one of the arguments that we often hear, well, as

0: represented in relation to the side of so the size of the workforce that they comprise. They are overrepresented among minimum wage workers, but it's not just them. First, the youth that are working, often they're not just working, you know, because they want some extra cash. A lot of the youth, when you look and more closely, they live in low-income households. So it's likely that they're working to help the parents pay rent, to help the parents, you know, cover kind of basic costs. But all workers of all ages earning the living the minimum wage. In the our calculation of the living wage, what we found is that there's a large share now of workers who are 55 years of age or more who are earning less than a living wage. To use the example of London, for example, it's about 20% of workers in the London region who are working are earning less than a living wage. So it's not just youth.
1: How should we think about this? If we want to do a change, and if the province were to change how they think about the minimum wage and get it closer to or at the level of a living wage, one of the interesting things about living wages is it does vary from the province. And I even in this area, we can have London's at $21.05 an hour, but Grey Bruce could be much higher, even though we're geographically pretty close. When you have a living wage that varies and you're trying to set a minimum wage, how do you marry those two concepts?
0: Yes, I think for right now, realistically, I think the first thing we would to have to accept is that this inflation adjustment that we're getting once a year, it's simply not enough, right? I think, you know, it was kind of better than nothing because the minimum wage was even frozen for a couple of years there not long ago. And then the increases were kind of arbitrary. Sometimes we had, sometimes we didn't have it. So when the indexation to inflation came, folks said, oh, okay, now it's indexed inflation. But then there's a tendency to say, so now we're good. You know, it's just going to go up every year to the same rate as inflation. So folks should be fine because the wages are going to keeping up with inflation. So I think the first step is to remember that the original amount that was adjusting inflation was a very low amount that doesn't correspond to the cost of living. But I agree with you. One of the advantages of the minimum wage is the fact that it's anchored on the cost of living. And locally, so it reflects the price of rent locally, it reflects the price of food locally, which can vary quite a bit. As we know, kind of like Northern Ontario, food is it's harder to get, it's more expensive. But the other thing the minimum wage also reflects is government support programs, right? So if we increase, for example, the child care benefit, the Canada Child Benefit, which is a major support for parents with kids, support that makes a big difference for low-income families. If we increase that amount, it's reflecting the living wage calculation because now people are getting a little bit more income from that way and then puts a little less pressure on the rate itself, right? So it's just a really better way of going about thinking, like, what does it cost to live? What does folks need to be earning? Because, like, and I talk to folks with all political persuasions, right? And I think there's a general agreement from folks from left to right, if you will, that if someone, you know, works 40 hours a week, they should be able to be making a living. Like, they should not be going to a food bank. They should not be, like, getting evicted. Like, it's the very kind of basic belief of how Canadian society works. I also think, of course, that folks can, you know, who may not be able to work full-time need to have access decent benefits. But that notion that if you're working full time and you cannot even afford food, something went wrong. I think that is a common, very common thought and belief in across the political spectrum.
1: Just finally, oftentimes when we look at the minimum wage, I mean, one of the reasons we've had slower increases is we often hear from, you know, businesses and small businesses that large increases can have an impact on the bottom line. How do we deal with that aspect if we're looking at making a change here?
0: Yeah, that's another big debate, and economists have discussed this issue

0: quite a bit. There's a lot of academic literature that looks at this, and we simply don't see that impact as directly as sometimes it's presented. First, we have to remember that minimum wage employers, more often than not, larger employers, right? When we hear the argument like, if you increase the minimum wage, you're going to break businesses because the little store down the street, you know, they only have 3 employees and it's going to be harder for them to pay them. They might have to lay off one employee. So we use kind of the stories of these little mom and pop shops and how they struggle. But when you take a step back and you actually look at like data, the employers paying minimum wage are more likely to be very large companies. So the grocery stores where we get our food, you're going to see the people who are helping us to check out. Those are minimum wage workers. As we refer to, they're not always young. Right now we see more and more that there are folks who are older. Other big store, box stores, and so on and so forth, they are more likely to be the minimum wage employers in any city. And when we look at how well the businesses are doing, where we, you know, you can tell that they could be paying more, a little bit more to workers if they were perhaps paying a little bit less to their shareholders.
1: Ricardo, I certainly appreciate the time today. Thank you very much.
0: Thanks for having me.
1: That's Ricardo Trenchin, Ontario Research Director for the Canadian Centre for Policy Alternatives. Coming up next, we've got the Employment Law Show on tomorrow's program. 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
1: Well, good evening. It is 6:32 on a Wednesday. We are set to go with another edition of the Employment Law Show. School's here, and of course, Lior Sanfiru, always on board on a Wednesday. You can reach out to Lior anytime with any concerns. We always tell you to do that. Have a conversation on your own time, 1-855-821-5900 to do so. help@employmentlawyer.ca through email. And if you have other concerns and you're looking for a resource online, there is one good and trusty one built by Lior, actually, as you probably used it by now, or at least aware of it. That would be pocketemploymentlawyer.ca. It's free. It's anonymous, of course, and you can use that. Rest assured that the information on there has been properly vetted and put up by Lior, so you can completely trust it and learn a lot on the website as well. Again, pocketemploymentlawyer.ca. I want to make you aware of this as well. Coming up very soon, they've done this before. It's going to be an excellent meeting and something you might want to take part in. There is an upcoming event at CIBC Square. That is downtown Toronto, as you may know, CIBC Square. That will be happening on Wednesday, October 7th from 11 a.m. till 2 p.m. Again, a big event happening with Lior and the firm, CIBC Square, right downtown. Wednesday, October 7th from 11 to 2. You want to be there. You want more information? Real simple. Just go to employmentlawyer.ca for all of that info. We always have an opening topic, or at least a main topic on the show every night of the week. Tonight, it's going to be employment law don'ts, things you definitely do not want to do. We will cover that momentarily. And of course, your phone calls, guys. We can shove all of this aside, as I tell you every weeknight, if you want to make it all about you. 416-870-6400 to get on air with us. We'd love to have you join the show. We had a pile of calls this week, interesting stuff as well, so feel free to get into it with us. 416-870-6400. Lines are open. Let's get this happening. Lior, case of the day, what's happening in your corner, pal?
2: Hey, John, really good to be here, to be back, to be talking employment law, and of course to try to help as many people as possible. And the best way that I know to help people is to answer questions. So if you're dealing with an employment law issue, ask that question. Tell us what's going on, and we'll tell you what it means, what to do, and how the law can help you. We can't help you unless you ask the question. So you have a phone, pick it up, call the show right now. We're live at your service wanting to talk to you about whatever ails you at work, whether you've been dismissed and you think maybe, hey, this is a wrongful dismissal perhaps. Maybe you've been put in a situation where you feel like you have to quit. Maybe your boss is not treating you properly. Or you maybe, like so many other people, you've been told that you have to come back to the office when you've been working remotely. Whatever the issue, whatever the problem, we can talk about it right now. There's solutions, there's rights that you have, and I want to make sure that you enforce those rights. But beyond the 30 minutes of the show, you can continue the conversation, ask more questions just by reaching me in the office. We'll give you that contact information as usual throughout the show. But case of the day, where we like to start this discussion. I spoke with a gentleman who had been working with the same company for quite a few years, always had a good track record, was doing well, felt that he was well-respected by his employer. Well, about a year ago, he got a new manager. The old manager kind of retired, and they hired a new manager. And for some reason, this manager didn't like him. The manager was, you know, made it very clear, very vocal that he wasn't happy with the performance of this guy, that he wasn't appreciative of how he does his work. He wrote him up, put him on a performance improvement plan. And this guy felt that this is personal, that it was not justified, and that he's really being bullied and harassed. Like, listen, he wasn't sure if it's bullying or harassment, right, but he thought it was. Yep. So what he did is the right thing, is he went to talk to the owner of the company. It's a small company. There was no HR there, but there was the owner of the company, and he talked to him, and he said, listen, I'm dealing with this boss. You know, I'm a good employee, but now I'm being mistreated. I feel this is bullying. Can you look into this? Can you maybe talk to him? I just want to continue working here. Well, fast forward a few days, literally a few days, maybe 3 or 4 days, he gets called into a meeting by the same owner and told, listen, we're going to let you go. You had a good run here.
1: Wow.
2: But off you go. And wow is right. And he calls me, this person, and what I tell him is, no, what they've done is illegal. You've filed a harassment complaint. By the way, if you talk to your boss about harassment, that's considered a harassment complaint. You don't have to formally fill out paperwork for it to be a harassment complaint. And when you do that, you cannot be let go. Your company can't decide, well, you're too much of a squeaky wheel, we don't want you here. That's illegal. That's a violation of potentially three statutes. So that's illegal right off the bat. Beyond that, John, it got even worse. So this guy had worked there for about 11 years total. They offered him 3 months severance. Of course, that's nonsense. He was owed more than a year's pay. So we have here what we call a reprisal, which is when you're punished for standing up for your rights or trying to enforce your rights. And we have a wrongful dismissal. So this company really messed up here. I am helping him. I'm going to make sure that he gets compensated properly. But man, I wanted to remind everyone here that you should always stand up for your rights. You should always tell your boss if you feel you're being mistreated or bullied or harassed in the workplace. And what your boss is required to do, to take it seriously, to investigate, and to fix the problem. They cannot do what this company did. They cannot ignore you. They cannot fire you or punish you or just say, we'll get rid of the person making the complaint. That is illegal. Anything like that happens to you ever, you call me and I'll make sure to help you.
1: You know, and it's insane situations like that, Lior, which leave such a bad taste in people's mouth. That's why they stay quiet and they turtle and they don't want to bring out these complaints because they're fear of getting fired, which of course is wrong. It drives me crazy.
2: Well, here's the thing, John. This employer is about to learn its lesson.
1: Yeah.
2: And I assure you, once we're done here, this employer is never going to do that again. Okay? They're just not. Because this is going to be a very expensive lesson to this employer, as it should be. But you're right. People are often afraid to stand up for their rights, to put up their hands and say, hey, there's a problem here I want you to deal with, because they're afraid to be punished. The law protects you. There's significant consequences to a company that doesn't treat you properly. And again, if that ever happens to you, let's talk about it.
1: You can talk about it now. Give us a call. Get on air with us, 416-870-6400 to join the show on this Wednesday at 6:39. We got lots of time. We'll take our one and only break. On the other side, our main topic is upon us, employment law don'ts, things you definitely don't want to do. That is coming up as we continue the Wednesday edition of the Employment Law Show. We're coming right back.
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4: 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Going forward, I shall pursue the expansion of Wonderland Road, Bostwick, and Southdale. 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
1: Okay, then we are back at it, 6:41. Welcome back. 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Lior standing by, of course, 416-870-6400. 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You got plans on October 7th. I'll tell you what's going on with Lior and the team. They're doing another event, a live event, CIBC Square, downtown Toronto. It's a great chance for you to go down and learn something, see the fellows, learn some stuff. Wednesday, October 7th. All right, Wednesday, October 7th from 11 to 2. More details about how to join in on that is employmentlawyer.ca. That's the website you go to. Again, Wednesday, October 7th, 11 to 2. Going to be CIBC Square. In downtown Toronto. So we'll see you there. Okay, employment law, don't do these things. You definitely don't want to do these, Lior. We've done this for employers, I believe, last week. Now we're going to do the flip side for employees. Number one, don't quit unless it's completely voluntary. Now we're talking about the old, I expect your resignation on my desk at 3 o'clock Friday. That's what you don't want to hear.
2: Yeah, exactly. You don't want to quit because someone told you you have to, or you should, or that it's better for you. I'm telling you, no, it's not better, and you should never, ever quit because someone is telling you. The only time you quit is if it's voluntary. If you decide, hey, I don't want to work here anymore, I found another job, or, you know, I'm going to leave, that's okay. You can do that. But do not quit because someone's telling you. And the reason for that is if they're telling you to quit, if your employer is telling you to quit, it's because they're trying to avoid paying you severance. They're hoping, hey, if this employee just leaves, we don't have to pay him anything. Man, we save a lot of money. Well, no, not so fast. You don't want to give your employer that gift that they shouldn't be getting, right? So if your employer is telling you, well, you need to quit, I expect a resignation, or you better quit or else, the answer should be, no, I'm not quitting. If you, employer, don't want me to be here, I guess you can let me go, but I'm not leaving. Why would you do that? Do not leave. Absolutely not. And if your employer wants you to leave, they'll pay you severance. The other thing, by the way, that happens if you decide to leave when you don't really want to, you're not going to get EI either, potentially.
1: Yeah.
2: So not only are you losing severance, that could be as much as 2 years' pay. You could lose EI, which could be a year's pay. Please don't do that. If you're in a situation where your employer is threatening you, hey, let's you and I talk. Let me help you through it, but I don't want you quitting.
1: You know, it's funny, too, in that regard, when it comes to employers, and even some of your friends and colleagues will say this, too, as well. You know, it looks better on your permanent record if you've quit rather than get fired, right? Everybody believes that.
2: And that's the thing. That's the catch. Some people think, well, I don't want to be there in my record, in my file, in the vault that I was let go. Well, first of all, there's no record, there's no file, and there's no vault. No one knows. There's no issue with that. Most people that lose their jobs, most people that are unemployed, it's because they lost their job. So it's not going to be something that's held against you. Absolutely not. So if your employer is suggesting that, they're not doing that because they care about you. They're doing that because they want to avoid paying severance. What a nice thing for your employer to say, wait a second, instead of paying this guy 12 months severance, we have to pay him nothing if we could just get him to quit. So don't fall for that. Don't worry about the record. There's no record. If your employer wants you to be gone, that's fine. Get your severance and move on.
1: Employment law don'ts. We have many more of these to get through, but the phones are always the priority, as we tell you every week, 416-870-6400, to get on with us. Brian, thank you so much for being the first call of the evening and standing by momentarily. You're here with us now. Brian, what can we do for you? Welcome.
3: Hi. I feel like I could call you guys almost every other day.
1: Awesome. We love anyway, it.
3: Yeah. The thing I'm dealing with at work right now is I've been picking up recyclables off the floor and out of the garbage if I see them. You know, if I see them in the garbage bin, it's like I'll grab them. And I've been taking them back, and it's a couple times I've taken them in, and it's a good chunk of cash. Now they want everybody to – they have meetings – you know, get everybody in a circle and tell them not to take anything home. So I've been doing this for like 5 years. I think I made them realize how much they were throwing away, but I don't know for sure. So anyway, I'm wondering if that would be a term of my employment since I've been doing it for, I think, five, maybe 6 years.
2: That's such an interesting question. It's rare that I get questions that I haven't gone before. This is one of them. So you said, Brian, that this is a lot of money. What would you say, you know, you do this regularly, you've been doing this for a few years. How much would you make off of, you know, taking these recyclables and selling them or whatever you do with them? How much money do you think?
3: Well, $600. I got a receipt from 2025, $600, and I got one from 26, $600.
2: So $600 over the course of the year?
3: Yeah, right.
2: Okay.
3: For the last 2 years, yeah.
2: Got it. Okay, so I actually don't believe this is a term of employment. It's their property. They were kind of looking the other way. So I don't think you could do much. But even if you could, because it's, you know, $600 is a lot of money, but because it's not a big component of your compensation, even if it was a term of employment and they changed it, there wouldn't be much that you could do. So either way, in this scenario, I understand why it would, you know, not make you happy because it's kind of easy money that you were otherwise making. But I don't see anything illegal about them telling you you can't take stuff out of the recycling anymore. The good thing is they're not saying, well, we know you're doing it, so we're punishing you. That's fine. They're just saying, hey, moving forward, that's the rule. So, no, I don't see anything illegal about that.
3: Okay. That answers my question perfectly. Thank you very much.
2: Thanks, Brian.
1: Thanks, Brian. Appreciate you listening throughout the week as well. Brian called it. You can do it as well. 416-870-6400 to get a hold of us. I want to bounce back into our main topic, though. Employment law don'ts, things you definitely don't want to do. Number two, don't sign employment agreements without knowing exactly what you are signing. And I think the problem is, Lior, as you've mentioned countless times in the show, sometimes these employment agreements are 5, 6, 7, 8 pages long, maybe longer, and people just, they just don't want to go through it. They see the salary, they see the vacation. Okay, yeah, we're good. And then on goes the old John Hancock and they roll on, right?
2: And that's the thing, because the thing that's easiest to understand is your salary, right? Mm-hmm. The number is there. It's probably underlined and bolded. You see that vacation, you understand that. You know, maybe there's a couple other things. You know, how much bonus am I going to get? You know, you can understand that. But there's other terms there that are much more problematic than whether your salary is going to be 65 or 67,000. Or whether you get 3 or 4 weeks vacation. And that's where you get into trouble if you sign in the agreement not knowing what you've signed. An employment agreement often takes away rights that you would otherwise have. It takes them away, and not just takes them away, it gives those rights to the employer. And if you're signing a 7-page employment agreement, I can almost guarantee you that there are terms there that are very problematic. For example, it's very likely, especially these days, that there may be a term that limits your future severance entitlements, that limits your severance. So you may sign that agreement not knowing that down the road what will happen is instead of getting 18-month severance, you're only going to get 8 weeks severance. Imagine the difference. That's going to be tens and tens of thousands of dollars. Or there may be a term in the employment agreement that gives the company the right to put you on a temporary layoff. Your employer doesn't have a right to do that. Unless you sign an agreement, it gives them that right. Or maybe the agreement gives them the right to reduce your pay or to change your job, to change your hours. These are just a few examples of the problematic terms that you could have in an employment agreement and likely will have. So you really need to be careful. Do not sign that employment agreement just because you're happy with the salary. That's not a good enough analysis of that agreement. You have to review it carefully. Better yet, send that over to me. Let me review it. Let me tell you what it does, what it doesn't do, and what the problems are. Be especially suspicious if you're already employed, if you're already working, and your employer comes to you and wants you to sign a new employment agreement. That's bad news 10 out of 10 times, okay? Be careful with that employment agreement. Don't give up your rights. Review it carefully, and let me help you.
1: That's at the engine end of it, of your employment. Now we'll go all the way to the back end of the caboose. Don't sign that severance offer or termination letter, no matter what, right?
2: John, I speak with people every week. Contact me after they signed that agreement, after they signed that severance offer, and they want my help because they realize they made a mistake and I can't help them. Please don't let that happen to you. If you're asked to sign a severance letter, if your employer terminates your employment, hands you a paperwork, yeah, you better sign this by Friday. The answer is I'm not signing this. okay? I'm not signing this without getting some legal advice. I'll talk to Lior, or maybe I don't like Lior. I'll talk to someone else. No problem. But you're going to get some legal advice because there's a 90%+ chance. And when I say 90%, John, I'm being conservative. It's probably much more than that. But let's say 90% chance that offer that they want you to sign by Friday is not even close to being good, that you're owed many thousands of dollars more legally in severance than what they're offering you. Man, they're hoping you're going to sign this so that they don't have to pay it to you. So please do not do that. I forbid you from signing that severance letter without getting some legal advice. Please, I don't want to get that call from you saying, please, please help me. I haven't found a job. I need more severance, but I signed that severance letter. Don't let that happen to you. If you lost your job, we need to talk.
1: Yeah, and I think, unfortunately, what overshadows the fact that they could get more money, almost like you said, over 90% of the time is, and I've heard this, people saying, I don't want to get a lawyer involved. It's going to be phone calls and emails. It's too tedious. Again, a misunderstanding of how the whole process works.
2: Well, sometimes people equate lawyers with court. Oh, my God, I don't want to get a lawyer because I don't want to go to court. Yeah, you don't want to go to court. I agree with you completely. Going to court is not fun. It's not something you should want to do. But speaking with a lawyer, getting legal advice, hiring a lawyer does not mean you're going to court, not even close. Certainly not in employment cases. The matter is going to resolve. In fact, most cases will resolve without even legal action. Once I contact the company, they'll put me in touch with their lawyer. We're going to discuss this. We're going to figure out the right number because they know that I know the right number. So they're not going to pull the wool over my eyes, right? And so do not be afraid of the legal process. You're not going to go to court in 99% of the cases. So please don't be afraid of the process. You need to get what you're owed.
1: You still have some time. If you want to make a phone call, ask your questions live with Lior, 416-870-6400 to do that. Here's another one we like to echo from time to time because it's so important, especially in the market now, that is don't accept that temporary layoff or other big changes to your terms of employment.
2: So there are things that your employer is not allowed to do. For example, your employer, yeah, believe it or not, is not allowed to put you on a temporary layoff. For most people, that's not legal. Your employer is not allowed to reduce your pay significantly. Your employer is not allowed to change your hours, et cetera, et cetera, et cetera. But despite that, you could choose to accept it. The problem with accepting when your employer does something that they're not allowed to do is now you've given them the ability to do it again and again. So yes, your employer didn't have a right to reduce your pay, but you accepted it. You were the good soldier. You didn't want to cause a fuss. Well, by doing that, now you've given them the right to do it again. And the next time they do it and the time after that, you're not going to be able to do anything. You're stuck. So that's why you don't want to let your employer do things it's not entitled to do. The better option may be to say, you know what? No. If you're going to start messing with the terms of my employment, if you're going to start making significant changes to those terms, I'm going to treat that as a termination, all this constructive dismissal, and now you're going to have to pay me severance. And you leave with that severance and find a job where they don't mess with the terms of your employment. So please, don't just accept changes that your employer is making. You will regret it later, and then you may not be able to do anything anymore.
1: Got time to grab a quick call here in the remaining couple minutes. Gary, thank you so much for taking the time to call into the show. We, as always, really appreciate it. How can we help you tonight?
4: Yeah, thank you, guys. I'm talking about my son. He was working at a construction company building homes, and he got cancer, and he was off work for 2 years, and he made it through. And when he went to go back to work, they said they don't have any work. I was just wondering if there would be any severance with that.
1: Lior, what are you thinking?
2: Sorry, Gary, are you still there?
4: Yes.
2: So, Gary, how long was your son working there for, total?
4: About 15 years.
2: And did they offer him any severance?
4: No. He doesn't think he should get any, and I'm telling him that he should because he only worked for them, and just because he had his own truck and his own tools, he thinks that he shouldn't get any.
2: Gary, he's absolutely owed severance. Doesn't matter what they considered him. 15 years working for them, of course he's owed severance. Now, there's two things. There could be potentially a human rights violation here for not bringing him back after the medical issue. But let's give him the benefit of the doubt, and let's say there's legitimately no work for him. Let's assume that for a second. Yeah, of course they owe him severance. How old is your son?
4: He's 49.
2: And he was building homes?
4: Yeah, he was, they call it a back, the back framer. He goes and repairs after they build the houses if there's anything warped or not straight.
1: Cool.
2: Got it. So, Gary, he's easily owed a year's pay, 12 months' pay, okay, based on his average earnings before he had to go off work. A year's pay. He's absolutely owed severance. In fact, this is a significant amount. It's not going to be difficult to get him that severance. So, Gary, I need to talk to him. He needs to reach out to me. I'll help him get that severance. It's a no-brainer here. He must do that.
4: Okay. Yeah, sounds good.
2: Okay. Yep.
1: Gary, thank you so much, Gary. Just, I know we got to wrap here in about a minute or two, Lior. You're talking about possible human rights damages. That's from being off and having no work when he comes back off disability?
2: Well, if they chose not, if they could bring him back, but they're choosing not to because he had cancer, right. And they're like, well, we don't think this guy's reliable. Maybe he'll go off again on a medical leave. That's a human rights violation. You can't discriminate and mistreat someone because they had a serious medical condition. Now, that's assuming that they're kind of lying. If legitimately they wanted to bring him back, but there's just nothing there, then there's no human rights violation. Fine. But they still absolutely have to pay him severance.
1: Good way to end the show. Thank you, Gary. Thank you for your phone calls and emails. Want to get a hold of Lior now going forward anytime, 1-855-821-5900, help@employmentlawyer.ca. You can also use the website pocketemploymentlawyer.ca. And an event with the firm is coming up again. It's going to be a CIBC Square downtown Toronto. Want more details? The date of that is Wednesday, October 7th from 11 to 2. Simply go to employmentlawyer.ca for those details as well. And we are back in here tomorrow night at 6:30. Enjoy the rest of your evening.
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7: From the National Newsroom of the Canadian Press, I'm Jason White. Ceremonies across the country today have marked the National Day for Truth and Reconciliation. Prime Minister Mark Carney spoke at an event in Edmonton, saying it's important to honor the children who survived residential schools and those who never made it home.
8: Today's ceremony calls on us to hear your stories and to reflect on a dark chapter in Canada's past and to commit to move forward together.
7: Beginning in the 1800s, more than 150,000 Indigenous children in Canada were forced into church-run residential schools where abuse and malnutrition were rampant. Two people are dead and two others hurt after a collision involving a vehicle and pedestrians at a Vancouver area mall. Police in Delta, BC, say it appears the driver had a medical emergency before the crash. Delta police also say the crash was not related to a nearby community walk, marking the National Day for Truth and Reconciliation. The Tawasin First Nation ended that event early. Canada's fisheries minister is encouraging France to abandon its plan to launch a new snow crab fishery near Newfoundland. It's planned for the French territory of Saint-Pierre-Miquelon, about 25 kilometers from Newfoundland's Buron Peninsula. Fisheries Minister Joanne Thompson says her department is now discussing next steps with Global Affairs Canada. Stelco's announced layoffs at its Ontario steel plants are raising legal questions about job pledges by its American parent company. A legal expert says those promises made in 2024 are legally binding. But business lawyer Nasira El-Hadri says whether this week's layoffs violate those pledges depends on terms that have not yet been made public. Canadian astronaut Joshua Kutrick is set to blast off for the International Space Station tomorrow. The 44-year-old is one of four people assigned to NASA's SpaceX Crew 13 mission. Former astronaut Bob Thirsk was the first Canadian to go on a long-duration expedition to the space station.
9: And Josh Kutrick's mission aboard the International Space Station reminds us that space can provide some research and social benefits to Canadians and to society.
7: Thirsk says he emailed Kutrick and reminded him to take in the moment when he gets to the station. In Alaska, Fat Bear Week at Katmai Falls is over. The bears are now full of salmon for the winter, and the annual contest has a winner.
10: If you've been following the Fat Bear Week contest at Katmai National Park in Alaska, we have a winner, and his name is the same as Dora the Explorer's old pal. Backpack, a male bear weighing over 1,000 pounds, overcame an injury in 2007 to win the most votes this year. On the other side, a lady bear, known simply as number 910, won for the women. Sherry Preston, ABC News.
7: This is the Canadian Press. In sports, Maple Leafs goaltender Anthony Stolarz is set to make his first start of the season tonight as Toronto welcomes the New York Islanders, one of three games on the NHL schedule. The Colorado Avalanche have extended head coach Jared Bednar through the 2030-31 season. The Saskatchewan native coached the Avs to a Stanley Cup title in 2022. Veteran kicker Brett Lawther is back with the Saskatchewan Roughriders. They acquired him today from the Ottawa Redblacks before the CFL trade deadline, picking up a fifth-round pick in the 2027 draft. Toronto Blue Jays general manager Ross Atkins says everything needs to be assessed after the team's last place finish in the American League East.
11: We never put the ball in the seats. We were not walking. We're not getting on base nearly enough. When that happens, you're relying on line drives in gaps, and you know the contact just wasn't enough.
7: Toronto finished with a 79-83 record after last year's World Series run. From the Canadian Press, I'm Jason White.
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0: Show.
1: I don't know how many times I've said the following, but I've said it a lot. If there isn't at least one thing about this country that makes you angry, check your pulse. There is a very influential group of people out there who want you to stick your head in the sand and just hope and pray that everything's going to be fine. And some are even worse than that. They say there's nothing to see here. Everything's great. Everything's just hunky-dory. It's, in fact, never been this good. And there is a political price that gets paid when you deign to say something like Canada is broken. It's direct. It's to the point. But it doesn't win you votes. I think we saw that in the last election. But there are aspects of this country that are not optimal, shall we say. And my first two guests today are not trying to get themselves elected. And they have put together a documentary. And I think the title will tell you pretty much what it's about. It's called Broken Country, and it examines a lot of the societal and policy challenges that Canada is facing: immigration, healthcare, housing, homelessness. And yeah, so let's jump right in with the director, Mira Metter, and her husband, Mike Wary, who is new to producing. Yeah?
2: This is the first time that I've actually produced a movie. I've executive produced several.
1: Oh, but look at fancy. Well, guys, welcome. Thank you for being here.
3: Thanks for having us.
1: Okay, so what, talk to me about the genesis, Mira, of like identifying a story and then saying, no, we're going to give this a documentary treatment.
3: So really this started out of just having continuous conversations and lived experiences that seemed to ripple and perpetuate. And everyone that we were talking to was talking about issues that they were having, whether it was like healthcare issues, the rising crime rates, property crime rates, the education system, the economy, loss of jobs. Everything was just starting to crumble around us. And I kind of just got to this point where I really needed to know why. Yeah. Like, outside of headlines, outside of what I was being told was great, it was clearly not. There was a misalignment.
1: And Mike, on this show, what we do is we end up talking about sort of the end results of some of these things, you know, the crazy outcomes in our judicial system that just boggle the mind, and the awful stories of people dying on wait lists for, you know, a hip replacement, or being told, no, we can't cure your cancer, so you better make peace with your maker, and while you're at it, you may want to consider MAID, only to go down to the States and still be fighting to this day. So we talk about the outcomes here, but it's it feels like your movie is looking at the systems that allow for those outcomes.
2: Yeah, very much so. I mean, it was talking to... We talked to 77 experts across Canada, and we talked to 4,500 individuals across the streets, try to get a clear picture on what was going on in this country. You know, you talk about crime issues. We talked to a pharmacist who's been held up 5 times at gunpoint. And the last time that he was held up at gunpoint in his pharmacy, you know, he was, the police came to him the next day and said, hey, we've caught the criminals. They're already out on bail. He said, that's great. That's really comforting. So what happens now? Yeah. What happens when they come back? He's like, well, we'll try to catch them again.
1: Yeah.
2: You know, like that's catch and release. We have another guy in the film who, you know, spent 15 hours in Emerge after a slip and fall. He's now paralyzed from the waist down, or mostly paralyzed from the waist down. And he was told, you know, if we diagnosed you and treated you within the hour that you came in, you would have made a full recovery. 10 months later, he ends up at a pain clinic. And he's like, you know, my pain's at a 10 out of 10. What was he offered? MAID. These stories resound throughout the documentary.
1: So as a documentarian, do you go in with, I mean, some documentarians go into their films with their conclusion pre-baked. And everything is a performance to just get to that ultimate conclusion that they already had. What were your goals? What was your plan? What was your North Star going into this film?
3: My North Star really was just trying to figure out what happened and how do we move forward. I didn't actually go into this with any conclusions, any, you know, sort of predetermined thoughts or directives of what I wanted to show.
1: Yeah.
3: It was genuine curiosity. Yeah. And trying to really give voice to how real people we're experiencing day-to-day life in Canada.
1: Yeah.
3: Not like, you know, headlines.
1: Yeah.
2: And to add to that, there was no agenda,
1: yeah.
2: right? You know, I remember Mira shooting up in the middle of the night and
1: shooting up. You mean waking up?
3: Yes, waking up.
1: Okay. That's a whole other documentary.
3: Yeah, no, that's there. Yeah.
2: There's a lot about that in our documentary, yeah. but no, like shooting awake in the middle of the night, and this was near the end of actually shooting the documentary.
1: Yeah.
2: And she's like, I think I finally understand what the story is. You know, we very much so went into this just as two people trying to understand what had happened to the Canada that we knew, that we had grown up in, and that we didn't see, you know, anymore. And, you know, trying to uncover what that was. And so, yeah, there was no agenda.
1: Yeah.
3: I wish there was, though.
1: Yeah, but you know, I hear you say what happened.
3: But it saved some time.
1: when you start using expressions like "what happened to the Canada that we grew up with," I can hear the opposition sharpening their knives because they do it to me all the time. You hate this country. You're probably racist. You don't like immigrants. They would challenge your patriotism. Like that's the stock and trade defense or attack when somebody brings up issues like this. They're like, why do you hate this country so much? What's the problem? Healthcare's great. Healthcare's freaking amazing. What, you don't like immigrants? You think immigrants are destroying this country? Why do you hate immigrants? Have you gotten anything like that?
3: Not yet.
1: Okay.
3: But I'm sure I will. Yeah. I mean, I think the reality is that we did this project because we love this country.
1: Yeah.
3: And we want it to continue to be great, to get back to being great. Mm-hmm. And we want that for ourselves, but we really want that for our kids.
1: Yeah. Oh, well, of course. I mean, okay, so then we don't have a lot of time left in this segment, but a little bit later in this hour, I'm going to be joined by journalist Harrison Faulkner, who's got a heck of a story. Where is it here? A BC judge, BC Supreme Court judge, just ruled that drug dealing is a constitutionally protected right in Canada. So you put this movie together, and I have to assume, like, the most naive hope that one would have is it ushers in a grand awakening for the entire country. It level sets everybody. We all start rowing in the same direction. But I see stuff like this, where these learned judges who supposedly are arbiters of right and wrong and truth and justice, and they do something like this, and I think, my God, whatever work I thought we had to do, we have that much more.
2: Yeah, you know, I think we cover this in the film. There's a piece on the Barrie School Board giving out safer snorting kits to high school students.
1: We're doing that in prisons now, too.
2: Exactly. You know, we're doing that in prisons. The amount of coverage and B-roll that we did just shooting across Canada.
1: Yeah.
2: Like, we're not talking about the downtown east side in Vancouver or Queen and Sherbourne or, you know, Stephen Avenue in Calgary. Like, across the country.
1: Yeah.
2: This opioid and drug epidemic has taken over, and it's crept into every area in Toronto now.
1: Yeah,
2: every area across this country, and but
1: there are people who are saying, no, it's not that bad, and you know, we the ones who are doling out these drugs, we're the ones who care about these people. You don't care about these people, and it feels sometimes like there's no persuading the other side, because what they are seeing is different than what I'm seeing. I'm seeing somebody who's dying of addiction, and it's only a matter of time before the addiction kills them. And they are seeing dignity. They are seeing agency. They are seeing power. They are seeing charter rights being fully expressed. And it's very, very frustrating. But we're going to take a quick break. When we come back, more with Amira and Mike. They are the brains and the heart and soul behind Broken Country, a new documentary. And if you love this country, you'll want to pay attention. You might not agree with everything in it, but you'll want to be informed. So that's coming up next, right here on The Ben Mulrooney Show.
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1: All right. What is the biggest problem facing Canada today? And I'm not looking for Donald Trump. Yes, big, big problem. Probably the biggest economic hurdle we have to overcome. But I'm talking about the problems of our own doing. My guest that I've been with since the beginning of the show, Amira Metter, the director, and Mike Wary, the producer and husband and wife of a new film called Broken Country, are examining that very question. And they take a look at issues in immigration and health care, housing, homelessness. And then there's et cetera. What's the et cetera?
3: Oh, gosh. What isn't the et cetera? I think, you know, standard of living.
1: Mm-hmm. Productivity.
3: Productivity.
1: Taxation.
3: Taxation. Mm-hmm. Where are the taxes going? They've gone up exponentially. But nobody's really seeing it filter into the systems that we depend upon. Mm. And then ultimately, really, the economy is a huge one. And it's been that way for the past decade. And what that's doing to younger generations, really feeling like there's a future here.
1: Yeah. Mike, of all the problems facing this country, what do you think is the clearest and most present danger?
2: I think it's the economy.
1: Yeah.
2: You know, I don't disagree with you that the judiciary is a huge issue. And we have, you know, the civil system is one thing. The criminal system, we have very much bifurcated it. It's a two-tier system.
1: Yeah.
2: And it is an aberration of justice. And, you know, you could call it suicidal empathy like Gadsad does. But I think it's the economy. Yeah. And I think, you know.
1: Well, because opportunity flows from an economy that's really humming.
2: We spend a lot of time talking about the natural resources sector.
1: Yeah.
2: One of the biggest things that we have and the decimation of that sector over the course of the last 10 years. We flew up to Fort St. John, which is in remote northern BC, to cover the last pulp and paper mill closure. Mm. You know, we were talking to one of the workers who had just had their livelihoods and the entire town's livelihood shut down because they had to move to the States.
1: Yeah.
2: He's like, look, I feel like we've gotten to a place where it's only the rich and the poor.
1: Yeah.
2: We've decimated the middle class.
1: Oh, yeah. I think that's in the trailer. That's if you decimate the middle class, you're left with the ultra rich and the ultra poor. And then the class warfare is foisted upon us by some the activists who say the rich are trying to destroy the poor. It's like, well, no, but the government destroyed the middle class. And I'm not, look, I don't want to relitigate the last election anymore or the last 10 years. Like, that's a fool's errand, and we have bigger fish to fry, like the problems that we have inherited. Like, everybody knows where they came from, and everybody knows whose fault they are. And you know, you take the world as it is. We have a prime minister and a liberal government that is, the prime minister less so, but this government is responsible for the hole that we're in. Okay, fine. Now the boss at the top needs to deal with it. I have to root for him to be successful. Do you feel that that the attention to the matters that you've discussed in this film, do you think they're being addressed?

0: And so if you don't know what the root of the issue is, then you can't even work towards a solution. But not only that, people don't even want to name it. Okay. They don't want to name that there's an issue. And if you can't name something,
1: yeah,
0: you can't solve it.
1: Well, exactly. You can't. If you're unwilling to diagnose the problem, then you can't treat the problem.
2: And this is the current issue that we're seeing, is that, you know, you get called whatever you want to get called. But Canada has a significant number of problems that are of their own making.
1: Yeah.
2: And that's what we try to address in this film.
1: Yeah.
2: It's not about the U.S. It's not about, you know, a specific person who led our government for 10 years. It's not about, you know, anything else other than just the problems that we've created and bad policy upon bad policy.
1: Yeah.
2: That has led to where we are right now. And I think, you know, I came out of this with two lessons after 77 experts and 4,500 people on the street. One, Canada, if we ever got our act together and really started working, we would be pound for pound the greatest country in the world.
1: Yeah, we'd be the richest country in the world.
2: We've got by far.
1: We've got everything we need. And it wouldn't even be close.
2: Yeah.
1: It wouldn't even be close.
2: No.
1: And, you know, that's where, look, Mark Carney has a job ahead of him. And it's a big job. It's daunting, and I would not want his job. I would never want to be prime minister. I certainly would never want to be prime minister today. So I am absolutely rooting for him, because if he gets it right, then everybody wins. But there are issues. I don't feel that anyone's moving quickly enough on health care, although that's less of his problem and more of the province's. I don't know that we've done the right things in terms of keeping our streets safe. I know we're not doing right by those poor Canadians who are saddled with addiction. I think the immigration system has... The broken consensus on immigration has forced people like me to say stuff I never thought I would say. And that's, I know who to blame for that. I don't feel that there's enough movement, a sense of urgency on those files.
0: No, there isn't. And I think part of that is because we're so focused on deflecting.
1: Yeah.
0: And I mean, you can't fix what's at home by pointing at the neighbor's lawn.
1: Yeah.
0: You just can't. And we have stuff that needs to be addressed.
1: Yeah.
0: Because what's happening on our side of the fence right now is not good, and it's getting worse.
1: Yeah, look, Donald Trump will be gone in 2 years. Most of these problems will still be here. And I don't know who you blame at that point.
2: And that's the thing. You know, the second learning, and it was the 4,500 people that we interviewed on the street. Mm-hmm. And like, these weren't selected, right? Every stripe.
1: Yeah.
2: Every different type of person from Halifax to Victoria, right? And it was the sense of hopelessness felt primarily from those between 25 and 45. Yeah. That generation that just does not see a future, is so saddled with affordability issues, does not see access to jobs, feels that their money, that the tax money is going towards nothing.
0: Yeah. And the cost of housing.
2: They're shut out of the housing market. They're shut out of just about everything. And it is that I think, you know.
0: It's the Canadian promise.
1: Yeah. Yeah.
0: You know, it's that fundamental thing that we all grew up with, where you work hard, you go to school, you get a job, you buy a house, you have a family. Those are the things that are shutting down. And the free healthcare that we tote ourselves on isn't functioning.
1: No.
0: And so when those sort of pillars start to disappear and jobs disappear and industry disappears, which we're seeing this week, last week we lost, 30,000 jobs at CIBC
2: or something. I mean, massive layoffs across Telco.
0: Then we saw more wood mills close.
1: Yeah.
0: It's just... These ripple effects are tremendous.
1: And when you have a government that says that we have no core identity, and that promise is broken, it's very hard for people to feel any sort of attachment to their nation.
2: That's the other thing that we discussed a lot, both, you know, with interviewees as well as between ourselves.
1: Yeah.
2: Is that we've lost a sense of our own identity. Our identity is so much tied to what we're not, which is the U.S. Yeah. And if we can only define ourselves as not American,
1: French, we're not Brazilian. There's all sorts of things we're not. But to me, it's that reactionary, jingoistic anti-Americanism is absolutely not Canadian. And it's not patriotism.

0: How can people see the movie?
1: BrokenCountry.com.
0: Yeah. And how long did it take you to make?
2: Oh, God. I started researching this 2024. Uh-huh. And principal photography started November 24 and concluded July 2025. And then it's been like a Herculean.
0: Yeah. Yeah.
1: Yeah.
2: So much footage and.
0: Well, I will be watching it as soon as I possibly can. I want to congratulate you. I mean, these are tough conversations to have, and you are going to get pushback. I know you are. If you want to do something about how Canada was killing all the belugas, people would be lining up to sing your praises. But just to point out that Canada is failing its own people on some really key files, that's a bridge too far. But I want to thank you both for coming in. I want to congratulate you both, Mira Metter and Mike Wary. All the best, and good luck with the film.
2: Thank you so much.
0: All right. When we come back, Canadians have many protected rights, the freedom of conscience, religion, expression, press, peaceful assembly, association. But this next protected right may leave you dumbfounded.
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1: All right, so we spent the first half hour of this show with two filmmakers of a new documentary called Broken Country that looked at all of, not all, as many as they could, of the crises that are affecting our country, the crises of our own making. I'm not talking about Donald Trump here. I'm talking about the hole that we dug for ourselves. And one of the issues that we have, obviously, is the bananas outcomes that's coming from the criminal justice system. And when I saw this latest story, they just keep getting more and more outrageous. I had to bring on the person who highlighted it for me. Please welcome back to the show, Harrison Faulkner. He's the founder and president of Ensign Media Productions. Harrison, welcome back. I'm going to let you set the table here because it almost feels like an AI-generated headline. So have at it, my friend.
2: Well, it's got the makings of a Monty Python skit. If they did this back in the day, it wouldn't be surprising. This really centers around an organization that calls themselves the Drug User Liberation Front in Vancouver. They have described themselves as a compassion club. This organization was receiving public funding from Vancouver Coastal Health to the tune of hundreds of thousands of dollars, turning around, purchasing cocaine, methamphetamines, and heroin on the dark web. So they're using taxpayer dollars to purchase these drugs in the dark web, testing them, and then selling them at cost to addicts in Vancouver's downtown east side. This is obviously absurd and obviously drug dealing, textbook case of that. So in 2023, Vancouver police raided the organization, charged the two individuals running this group with drug trafficking charges. Last year, they were convicted on drug trafficking, but just yesterday, a Trudeau-appointed judge at the BC Supreme Court found that part of the Controlled Drugs and Substances Act was unconstitutional. She praised these drug dealers for their work in saving lives, saying there was no impact to the community from their drug dealing, and essentially, Ben, has made a ruling that would make it seem as though drug dealing is now some sort of charter-protected right.
1: Well, Harrison, it occurs to me if an industrious drug dealer out there wanted to just add one more step to their drug dealing workflow and tested the drugs that they were selling and was able to, with every purchase of the drugs, hand the person guaranteed these are safe. This is not laced with fentanyl. This is the cocaine you're looking for. Then they should be able to make the case that they too are safe supply drug dealers and should be given the same treatment. This is it's Canada in 2026, isn't it?
2: It is. And you're right to point out that is the issue with these rulings because they set a precedent, and this is a BC Supreme Court judge. So the precedent is now set that, as a matter of fact, this judge believes there's an exemption here, some sort of charter carve-out for safe supply drug dealing. Now, of course, this only really works because the judge ideologically believes in the mission of safe supply.
1: Right. Well, you know, I was going to point that out as well. There's no harm coming to the population that's consuming these drugs because the drugs themselves are safe. But if you fundamentally disagree with the idea that drugs have a place in society, if you fundamentally believe that drugs can be part of a healthy, balanced diet, then you're gonna take great offense to this. Great offense to this.
2: Of course, this idea that if you are selling clean heroin or cocaine on the street, that's not going to have an impact to the broader community is absurd. And it's important to point out that, of course, the BC NDP, they champion decriminalization. They really were at the forefront of decriminalization and of safe supply programs. The NDP and advocates for the party have already come out and disagreed with this decision. They said this was a bad decision from the judge. Center BC candidates have said this is a bad decision. This is really a radical position that there are no politicians in BC holding on to, but this judge has gone out on her own lane so far off track, Ben.
1: Yeah.
2: And has taken this position that does not have backing from anyone, even the most radical inside the BC legislature. They don't back this. The community doesn't back this. But these judges, they just keep making these decisions.
1: The weaponization of the charter against law-abiding citizens. I remember it might have been a year ago where I can't remember the case exactly, and I may be misstating it to a certain extent. But the gist of it was there were some moms and dads who were upset that the playground that their kids go to what had been overtaken by drug users. And some judge said, no, those drug users have a charter right to that, to use the seesaw to shoot up, something to that effect. And there's no group that is doing more damage to the concept of the charter in the hearts and minds of everyday Canadians than judges today. They are making what is supposed to be this document that we uphold as our enlightenment as a nation, and is making it a laughingstock.
2: It is. And it's important also to highlight the decision from Justice Catherine Murray. And oftentimes these judges don't get named. They ought to be named so people know who they are. This is Justice Catherine Murray. She said in her ruling that the two defendants should be, quote, very proud of what they did. She went further to say, quote, it's people like you who make a difference, and you just did. It's a full-throated endorsement of drug dealing, of using public money to turn around and purchase hard drugs on the dark web.
1: Yeah.
2: It's a full-throated endorsement of that. And also it's important to point out that this is a diversion of public money which likely went into the pockets of cartels and violent gangs, the people ultimately, in my opinion, who are the most responsible for the destruction we see in our country. It's unbelievable.
1: Yeah, and that money helps them fund sex trafficking, murder for hire, like you name it. Like if there's a woman abducted on the streets of Toronto, it's entirely possible that that woman was abducted using funds that somehow started with people just like this, that this judge is hailing as a hero and a net positive for society. We don't have judge recall abilities and mechanisms in this country. And anytime someone suggests it, it's, oh, you're trying to Americanize our system. Like, you're forcing my hand here, man. I was very happy to live in a world where judges earned their position on a bench and stayed there until whatever the retirement age is. But you are now putting me in a position to look at you with all your education and your supposedly, wise and learned years. And I'm looking at you like a net negative, like something that needs to be removed from the bench for the betterment of society.
2: And it's not just with this absurd decision. If you've been paying any attention at all, as I know you have, and I know many of your listeners have, we see this constantly, right? We have this new phenomenon with race-based sentencing, these judges taking it upon themselves to try to right the wrongs of Canadian history by dishing out sentences based on the color of the accused skin.
1: It's the Gladue principles. And it's, there are some people, there are some criminals who once they're convicted and they're being sentenced, even if they didn't bring up their upbringing. There was a story last week or the week before of a judge who himself said, well, you didn't bring up the fact that you're Indigenous. But I'm going to do it. And because you're Indigenous, you must have suffered something to do with colonialism. So I'm gonna knock off a few years from your sentence, forgetting that the sentence is for a crime perpetrated on a very real person, and that person is having justice denied to them. It is shocking how dysfunctional this system has become so quickly.
2: It really is, and the long term consequences of this are easy to conceptualize. Canadians are going to start to lose faith in the judicial system in our country because you just can't avoid hearing these absurd stories. The average Canadian who reads this is going to think to themselves, is this real life? Yeah. Is this actually real? And a country and a population that no longer has faith in the judicial system is not a good place to be. It's a very bad sign. And to me, this could all have been avoided.
1: Harrison Faulkner, as always, love having you on. Come back anytime, hopefully with a better story.
2: Thank you.
1: One that makes us feel a little better next time. But I appreciate you, man. Thanks.
2: Thanks for having me.
1: Coming up, Tesla wants to build 20,000 Optimus robots a week, but first, it has to overcome one major problem. We'll talk about that next.
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1: So I love the fact that there's elements of our lives today that are crossing the threshold from scientific reality into what we used to think was science fiction. And I know it happens all the time. I know when the cell phone was invented, and I know when the fax machine was invented, and when the electric car took off. These were all things that we thought, well, we're finally in the future. But really, the future that I think is really cool is one where we go to Mars. Like, that's the one for me. That's the future I want to live in. I don't ever want to jump out of a plane. I don't ever want to bungee jump. But if there was an opportunity to get on a rocket and go to Mars, I would love that. There's something fascinating. I'm pulled to Mars. And I can't wait for the day where we actually make, where the Artemis missions go to Mars. But the person really who's going to have the most impact on that journey and on that experience and ultimately for humankind exploring and living on Mars, possibly populating it as a colony one day, is Elon Musk. A lot of people look at his businesses and they think, well, like, all these disparate businesses don't make any sense. If you look at them through the lens of traveling to Mars, they all make sense, right? The idea of the boring company, his drilling company. Well, you can't live on the surface of Mars for too long without the rays of the sun, without dying. So you got to live underground, hence the boring company. And building everything there will be a heck of a lot easier if you're able to do it via robotics, hence the Optimus robot. If you think that that's going to be, they're building that so they can, it can fold your laundry and walk your dog. No, it's so that they can build colonies on Mars in anticipation of human beings getting there. But first, he's got to get the Optimus robot right. And so to talk about that and a number of other tech stories, we're joined by our great friend and bon vivant, the bard himself, Carmi Levy.
2: Hi, Ben. That's quite the intro. I like that.
1: Well, thank you. Yeah, so yeah, look, I really love the idea that he's going to ship hundreds of thousands of these things to Mars. And then ultimately, when human beings get there, it's going to be ready for their arrival. But there's a big problem right now. His goal is to produce 20,000 of these a week. But until they solve one problem, that's slow.
2: Yeah, they announced last week that they've gotten their production rate up to several hundred per week, and that is up from a few dozen a week only a few months earlier. So they're still way below that 20,000 weekly target that they've had out there for a while. And as it turns out, they're really hard to manufacture. It's not like making cars. They're building them in the same factory where they used to build Model S's and Model X's, their Tesla vehicles. And they stopped making them because they needed the space to make these robots. And as it turns out, it's not like a car. They're very intricate, just a hand alone.
1: Yeah.
2: And the forearm, they've got all these different screws and actuators and tiny little pieces. And the only way to make them is by hand. Yeah. And as it turns out, that's super time consuming and the quality isn't where they'd like it to be. A lot of the robots that they do make, even though they're making them slower, have to go back to quality control because they don't always work the way they're supposed to when they first roll off the line. So it almost feels like when they started making the Model S in that same factory, Elon Musk, for the longest time, he would camp out at night there to get the sort of everyone, and he would encourage his workers to do the same thing because he needed to get their production rate up. It looks like it's the same thing happening, only now with the robots.
1: Yeah, and look, for the purposes of being these robots on Earth, like, the humanoid form is the one that makes sense. It is not optimal for every type of work. However, the entire world that we have created around us has been designed for the human form. So the best form for these robots to take, as we look for them to start filling holes and filling gaps and replacing certain types of work, is the human form. But when he ultimately sends those robots to Mars, I don't know that they need to look like an Optimus.
2: No, they don't need to. So the form factor might change based on sort of the needs of the mission, but the software, the internal hardware that makes them tick and allows them to communicate internally with each other and with the mothership, and all of the AI and machine learning that has to happen, that's sort of, you know, it's the ones they're building now, the humanoid ones, that's where they're going to figure it out. And they're going to work out all the kinks and all the bugs And they're going to, you know, make it seamless. And then they're hopefully sell enough of them so they can continue to fund their Mars ambitions. Yeah. And then the technology will be ready to actually put on a Starship rocket and send it off to the red planet. That's the goal. But you got to start making them at scale at first. And it's still a very human problem, even though it's all automated. You still got to get people putting screws in the right places. And that seems to be really hard to do.
1: So our good friend Elon is the one who brought the idea of electric cars to the masses in a way that had never been done before. But the Chinese have a way of taking what other people have built and building upon that far faster. And now BYD is, I think, the biggest electric car company in the world, having surpassed Tesla a while ago. But the technology that they're building is stuff that even Tesla doesn't have right now.
2: Yeah, it all comes down to the batteries. And so if you buy an electric vehicle today, it uses the same basic battery technology that EVs have been using all along. It's lithium ion batteries. And those are the same. It's essentially the same technology in your smartphone or your laptop.
1: Is it like a Duracell?
2: No, it's got sort of cells and packs, but you know, it's subject to, there are a lot of reasons why we don't like lithium ion, because it degrades over time. Its ability to hold a charge gets less and less through the life.
1: And we still don't know how to dispose of them in an environmentally sound way.
2: Precisely. And they're a fire hazard. I mean, you know, listen to the Toronto fire chief and you know, that they're spontaneously igniting when they get damaged. And they're still, you know, they're very heavy and they are still expensive for what they are. So the next big thing in battery technology is known as solid state batteries that replace the liquid medium in which a lithium ion battery is built with a solid one, which is a lot more stable. Okay. So much safer. It holds more charge for the same amount of weight. You can build them lighter. They'll go longer on a charge. They'll charge faster. Wow. And rather critically, they will last either the life of the car, if not longer. They don't degrade like regular lithium ion. So it's almost like it addresses all the things that we can't stand about lithium ion.
1: Yeah.
2: And it fixes all the objection points that sort of keep people out of EVs.
1: It'd be interesting.
2: And BYD is saying they're going to be selling them by next year.
1: It'll be interesting to see what BYD does with this technology. If they own it, it'll be interesting to see whether they corner the market and keep it to themselves or if they license it to other companies. Because if you really want mass adoption of a far superior product, the best thing to do is to open source it and license it to other companies so that they can, first of all, you stop their research. You don't have competing brands and competing models. And it's a revenue stream for BYD. This seems like a great idea.
2: I think it is, and it'll certainly open up the market. Remember, Canada said to China, you can bring 49,000 vehicles to Canada in the first year, and they're already starting to show up on our shores. BYD is one of those manufacturers. They haven't said which model will include the technology at first. It'll take a few years to transition over. Sure. They're saying initially it'll be limited to the more expensive models, so I'm not sure if that will show up in Canada, but really it sends a message to the rest of the industry. You got to get going on solid state, and whether you license it from us or build it yourself, it's time to move, because lithium ion, the clock is ticking. And already Toyota, Mercedes, Benz, Stellantis, Honda, they're working on similar plans. But so far, BYD is the only one that has said, we're going to start selling one next year.
1: See,
2: everyone else,
1: I'm telling you, man, license that technology. Everyone will stop trying to build theirs, or at least slow down so they can get in on it. And BYD takes off like a rocket ship that Elon Musk is building instead of focusing on these solid state batteries. See how it all comes full circle here, Carmi? Thank you so
2: it
1: much.
2: Does.
1: I appreciate
2: Thanks
1: it,
2: so much,
1: man. All right. You take care. This is if you've got a longer range and they don't degrade, and in the winter they carry the same charge as they do in the summer, that knocks off a lot of concerns that Canadians have. So we'll have to see. All right, coming up, we'll have a real conversation about truth and reconciliation and the lasting mental health impacts of residential schools on Indigenous communities. Don't go anywhere. This is the Ben Mulroney Show.

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1: From the National Newsroom of the Canadian Press, I'm John Kennedy. Prime Minister Mark Carney says the Tawasin First Nation near Vancouver has lost two beloved elders in a crash involving pedestrians. Carney says it's devastating to lose the members in such a terrifying accident on a day already so heavy with grief. The crash led to the First Nation to call an early end to a nearby event marking the National Day for Truth and Reconciliation. Police say the collision was not connected to the event and appears to have been set off by the driver of the vehicle suffering a medical emergency. The executive director of the National Center for Truth and Reconciliation, Stephanie Scott, says Canada's commitment to real truth and reconciliation is spotty amid a rising wave of residential school denialism. Scott spoke at the national ceremony in Ottawa, marking the sixth annual National Day for Truth